0: she is losing everything.
1: Later on.
2: Oh, amazing. That was awesome. What a shot. We're going to take down whoever's in front of us. Let's go, Canada.
3: Incredible. We're going to win the next one, too. It's going to be great.
1: A World Cup host first into the last 16. All that, and we find out what Mexico's motorbike vigilante is doing with lots of adhesive tape after this.
4: BBC News with Roisin Hasty. More than 2,000 international rescue workers are continuing to search the rubble after Venezuela's twin earthquakes as hopes of finding survivors fades. More than 30 people were saved over the weekend, but tens of thousands remain missing. The BBC's Olagirin is in one of the hardest hit areas, Kate Lamar. She says there's a shocking contrast between the scale of the destruction and the lack of any government-organised rescue efforts.
5: As one Venezuelan man put it to me, look, in this country, if a few dozen students want to go out to protest, the authorities can get two tanks out on the streets very quickly. But they have not mobilised all the resources of the state to support the victims of the earthquake. I haven't met anybody who has said the government is doing its best. Some are still cautious about expressing criticism, but increasingly there is an openness that people are willing to say out loud things which they wouldn't have said before, such as the desperation.
4: Turkey has slammed Israel's decision to recognise the massacre of Armenians during and after the First World War as genocide. Ankara said it was Israel's attempt to deflect from its own crimes in Gaza and persecution of the Palestinian people. Israel rejects the allegations. Here's our global affairs reporter, Ambrosan Etirajan.
6: The row follows a rapid deterioration of relations between Turkey and Israel since the war in Gaza began. It is estimated that in the dying days of the Ottoman Empire, more than a million ethnic Armenians were killed, sent on death marches, or forcibly Islamized. Despite Turkey's objections, the killings have been recognized as genocide by more than 30 countries, including the US, France, and Germany. Israel said its decision to the same was historic.
4: Israel says it's destroyed underground infrastructure in southern Lebanon used by the militant group Hezbollah. A statement by the Prime Minister Benjamin Netanyahu and his defence minister said the military had hit a 200-metre tunnel in the town of Majorzun containing hundreds of weapons. Mr Netanyahu again insisted the Israel military would remain in southern Lebanon. Hezbollah has rejected a US-sponsored agreement between Israel and Lebanon. President Putin has acknowledged that Russia is suffering fuel shortages as a result of Ukrainian attacks on energy infrastructure, but said the situation was not critical. In an interview released by the Kremlin, he said the main task was to increase air defences and ensure fuel supplies, especially to Crimea.
7: We are going through a difficult period. Difficult stage, but it's taught us a lot. It's allowed us to feel the very essence of what it means to be a citizen of Russia.
4: Mr. Putin added that he expected the US to resume its mediation efforts once it was less busy with Iran. World News from the BBC. Pakistan says it's carried out an intelligence-based ground operation followed by airstrikes against Islamist militants along the border with Afghanistan. The information minister said the attacks targeted what he called militant safe havens, killing 29 fighters. The world's most powerful particle accelerator, the Hadron Collider, is shutting down for a four-year update. Scientists hope that intensifying the machine's ability to accelerate and smash particles will provide 100 times more data to hunt for dark matter. Sasha Schlichter reports.
8: The LHC was most famously used to prove the existence of the Higgs boson, dubbed the God particle. From today, activity will stop as the extraordinary device undergoes upgrades to further increase the precision and intensity of particle collisions. His thought the CERN lab upgrade will cost $1.5 billion. Once the upgrade is completed, CERN hopes to dramatically expand its understanding of how the God particle works, with the new accelerator expected to produce around 380 million Higgs bosons over its lifetime.
4: Germany has set a new temperature record of 41.7 degrees Celsius as the extreme hot weather moves eastwards in continental Europe. Across the border, Poland broke its heat record at 40.5 degrees, while the temperature in the Czech Republic exceeded 41. The World Health Organization says more than 1,300 excess deaths have been recorded in Europe in connection with the heat wave. Co-hosts Canada have defeated South Africa 1-0 in the first match at the knockout stage of the World Cup. The midfielder Stefan Eustachio scored Canada's only goal in stoppage time, just minutes before the final whistle, to take his side into the last 16. That's the latest BBC News.
1: Thanks very much. You're listening to the newsroom on the BBC World Service with me, Nick Miles. It is more than 4 days now since those two devastating earthquakes in Venezuela, and we're still in the critical stage when people are being found alive under the rubble. The number of confirmed people who died has reached 1,450, but that is a number that's expected to rise as tens of thousands are still unaccounted for. There have been rare moments of hope. On Sunday, a man and his teenage son were pulled from the rubble alive. But there's growing frustration amongst some Venezuelans about the way the government is handling this rescue operation. Our correspondent Orla Guerin reports now from one of the worst hit areas north of the capital, Caracas.
9: Daybreak in Catia La Mar, the heart of the disaster zone. But where is the response? We reach the area easily. State agencies seemed in no rush. Inside a shredded building, relatives looking on. For the newly homeless, time to face another day. Wilmer lost 8 of his loved ones. Most are still entombed by their homes.
10: We have only recovered 3. This is what hurts the most, that we won't have the chance to give them a proper burial as they deserve. On top of everything, the government decided to close the streets, making it harder to bring help. Yesterday we waited from 6 a.m. to 4 p.m. to get a permission to come here. We wasted hours.
9: Local people are here waiting as they have been for days and for nights, hoping that the bodies of their loved ones will be found. On top of this mound of rubble, there are some more residents from the area. One man has located the body of his father beneath all of that crushed wreckage, but he has no way, nothing except his own hands, to try to recover the body. What's really striking here is not just the scale of the destruction, but the complete lack of any large-scale, organised, official assistance. There's no sign of the state here. People tell us they've gone through the pain of losing their loved ones and now they have to try to rescue them themselves. And in the midst of all this, a newborn baby boy, Gael Garcia, tended by his grandmother, Lady, on a mattress in the dirt. His mum, Eliana, delivered him on the street 11 hours after the quake. Lady has had no word from her other daughter, Angelus, and her 3 children. And nearby, 79-year-old Yvonne gives us a warm welcome as she waits patiently for help to come. How do you think about what the government has done or failed to do since all of this happened?
11: Escúchame.
12: Listen to me. I don't like to make comments that I know might have consequences later. I survived and I am still here, all by the will of God. But I am surprised that our governor hasn't shown his face around here.
9: This afternoon, a few members of Venezuela's National Guard appeared with precious little help. From under the concrete, a cry of life. An infant recovered yesterday. More rescue teams have now come from abroad, but there are few miracles.
1: That was Orla Guerin reporting. Now, the term genocide has a very specific and chilling definition in international criminal law. It implies a crime committed with the intent to destroy a national, ethnic, racial or religious group. More than 30 countries, including the US and many European nations, say genocide is the correct way of describing the deaths of more than 1 million Armenians at the hands of Ottoman Turks during the First World War. Turkish officials admit atrocities took place, but deny it was genocide. Now, one more nation

0: territories. The Israeli cabinet approved this proposal to recognize the killings of Armenians in the First World War between 1915 and 1917 in Turkey, in the dying days of the Ottoman Empire, as genocide. For a long time, Israel was hesitating to recognize, even though more than 30 countries around the world, including US, France and Germany, have recognized it. You know, not to upset Ankara, given the, you know, state of relations in the particular region, but off late, in the past few years, the Turkish government was calling what's happening in Gaza as a genocide, an allegation denied by Israel. So that was angering. So the tension was building up. And then you see that Israel today recognizing the killings as a genocide. And then Turkish angry reaction came.
1: Regardless of the reason for this, this will be a significant day for Armenians because more than 100 years after those killings, it is still extremely raw, isn't it?
0: So they have been campaigning. They have been trying to bring the attention of the world to these killings. What happened during the First World War in Eastern Anatolia, where many Christian Armenians lived. And after the, you know, war with Russia ended in a disaster, the Ottoman Empire led by the Young Turk movement, so they blamed it on the Armenians, and they were targeted because of, they thought they sided with the Russians around that time. And that is when the killing spree started. And then many of them were deported, made to walk on in a desert, and sent to Syria at that time. So several estimates talk about more than a million Armenians were killed. However, Turkish officials at that time were saying the number was 300,000. But many scholars, they broadly agree that more than a million Armenians were killed because they were forced to leave their territory. So it is a big emotional issue because they wanted it to be recognized as a genocide by the world community. Even for a long time, the U.S. was hesitating because Turkey is one of the biggest member states of NATO military alliance, and Turkey's role is seen as very vital when you want to counter Russia.
1: Just to clarify, recognition of a genocide doesn't necessarily imply any practical steps that will now be taken, does it?
0: It is more of symbolic in nature, and it is also recognition of what the Armenians have been campaigning, talking about this happened.
1: Ambrosyan Etirajan there. Well, as Ambrosyan mentioned, Israel's war against Hamas is ongoing. The US brokered ceasefire between the two sides, talked of reconstructing Gaza, but 8 months on, most of that territory is still in rubble. Despite facing extreme difficulties, Palestinians are trying to return to normality of sorts and make a livelihood. Our reporter Rob Young sent this report.
2: Akram crouches over a makeshift stove, brewing tea in the tent he now calls home. He's one of nearly 1.5 million people still displaced by the war between Israel and Hamas. As Akram sips his tea, he and his grandchildren stare at a photo of the house they lost, now just rubble.
3: This was approximately my 21st displacement during the war. I spent 58 years working, building it brick by brick and getting the house ready so I could feel settled when I got old, owning a whole property, only to find out that the house was gone, reduced to rubble.
2: Others have been trying to reinvent their livelihoods. Ahmad used to travel the region as an e-sports commentator, but once the borders shut and internet access became very unreliable, he had to adapt fast.
4: Imagine I need to go to Saudi Arabia, but there is no crossing. I obtained the visa, but I couldn't go out. So I tried to go back to content writing, and thankfully I was able to work even from tents. I bring my laptop, try to charge it with solar-powered systems. I needed to walk like 7 kilometers a day. Then I come back and do the daily chores, from making fire to making food to getting to the markets, blah, blah, blah. Why do I have to live under those conditions? Like, why can't I just live normally like the other 8 billion around the world?
2: Well, for many Gazans, that hardest of questions is whether to stay or go. Om Aya, a graphic designer, has been weighing that choice.
5: In Gaza, everything is destroyed. They need 10 years or 15 years to rebuild Gaza. So maybe I will return after that.
2: Across Gaza City, earth movers grind through piles of waste, loading it onto trucks bound for a new

0: landfill in the south. In neighborhood after neighborhood, rubble stretches into the distance. Rebuilding will take years and cost billions. Into this devastation, amid a fragile ceasefire, come competing visions for Gaza's future, including one floated in January by Donald Trump's son-in-law, Jared Kushner, imagining skyscrapers in a new Gaza.
1: Let's just plan for catastrophic success. Hamas signed a deal to demilitarize. That is what we're going to enforce. People ask us what our plan B is. We do not have a plan B. We have a plan. We signed an agreement. We are all committed to making that agreement work.
0: No rebuilding work under President Trump's Board of Peace plan has been started since the ceasefire began 8 months ago. Aid agencies say they're doing what they can. The United Nations estimates reconstruction will cost over $70 billion. Israel says no reconstruction can take place until armed groups, including Hamas, disarm, and for now doesn't allow construction materials into the less than half of Gaza that it doesn't control.
2: That was Rob Young reporting. You are listening to The Newsroom on the BBC World Service. The United States and Iran are continuing to exchange strikes and harsh words, and both of those things are putting their ceasefire under even more strain. President Trump has again threatened the Islamic Republic will no longer exist if the American army is sent to complete the job, while influential Iranian clerics have criticised the ongoing peace negotiations completely. John Donison is following developments.
3: With the most difficult issue of the Iranian nuclear programme still to be negotiated, the US-Iran deal is already under strain. Both sides have accused each other of breaching the ceasefire in recent days. At issue is who controls the Strait of Hormuz, the artery through which 20% of the world's oil passes and which remains to a large extent closed. Speaking on a visit to Iraq, the Iranian Foreign Minister Abbas Araghchi insisted its reopening must be administered by Iran.
4: Any attempt to adopt new or separate arrangements from those currently being implemented by the Islamic Republic of Iran will only complicate the situation, delay the reopening of the Strait of Hormuz, and raise the level of tension. I urge all parties not to interfere in the management of the Strait of Hormuz or in the arrangements being made by the Islamic Republic of Iran to reopen the strait.
3: Meanwhile, there appears to be growing opposition to the deal from Iran's senior religious figures. Three-quarters of the clerics on the country's powerful assembly of experts published a letter saying the country's nuclear rights should not be up for negotiation. The letter also called for the assassination of President Trump and the Israeli Prime Minister Benjamin Netanyahu. Both US and Iranian negotiators have signalled they do not want a return to full-scale war. At the same time, neither seem willing to back down. If the exchanges of fire continue, a major escalation remains a risk.
2: John Donison reporting. There was a big sigh of relief across Canada a few hours ago as one of the three hosts of the Football World Cup. Canadians were holding their breath for much of their match with South Africa. At stake was a place in the last 16 of the competition. And then 2 minutes into stoppage time, a winner.
5: Oh, amazing. That was awesome. What a shot. We're going to take down whoever's in front of us. Let's go, Canada.
6: Incredible. We're going to win the next one, too. It's going to be great.
7: I'm just so proud of Canada. I can't believe the result. Just incredibly joy-filled. I can't wait to see them in Houston. I just can't wait to see what happens.
8: For it to come to stoppage time and to score the winning goal and make the first round of 16 ever for a country, we're super excited. Go, Canada.
9: Go, Canada.
2: Our sports reporter Gary Rose was watching the match in LA.
10: A 92nd minute winner from Stefan Oystochier sort of delivered the moments of quality, which prompted lots of wild scenes of celebration at the end. It came after a match that I wouldn't say was the highest quality. South Africa sort of came with the intention quite clearly early on to slow things down. The goalkeeper held onto the ball quite a lot in possession, and that prompted quite a few loud boos from all the Canadian fans that travelled in numbers to the game. It looked like it was going to be destined for extra time and probably penalties, to be honest, with the way it was going. There weren't many clear-cut chances, really. But yeah, that last-minute goal and the celebrations it sparked were certainly a memorable way to start the knockout stages.
2: Indeed. And Gary, we heard from one fan there saying that we are going to take down anyone in front of us. Do you think they're right to feel that confident?
10: Yeah, I mean, it's great confidence. And then I think Jesse Marsh, the Canada manager, has been careful to sort of not play up expectations too much, because next up is it's going to be either the Netherlands or Morocco, which is incredibly tough. They're two top 10 teams, so it is going to be tough. He's kind of called it a free hit. But what I think it does, and what that fans' opinion shows, is that they have a real belief now. And whatever sort of happens with the result-wise, I think this whole tournament's been a bit transformative for Canadian football. They're even referring to it, to be honest, as rather than soccer. When I was speaking to fans before the match, they're saying, yeah, this is, you know, we're football fans now. I don't think it's too sort of much of an exaggeration to say they'll really change the face of football in Canada. You know, there's been a lot more fans that have been getting behind it. There's pictures of fan parks in Vancouver with thousands there that have been really getting swept up in it. And yeah, what Marsh does is really just brings this sense of belief among the players, and it clearly goes into the fans, that, yeah, why not us? We can go toe-to-toe with anyone. And I think belief and that level of support goes a long way. So yeah, it will be tough in the next game. I think this will be seen as a success, whatever happens next. But you just never know. You know, no one probably expected to go outside of their own country here and win, and they've done just that. So who knows what could happen next?
2: Gary Rose. Now, what would you do if your parent fell victim to a romance scam? That is what happened to Carlos Barragán when his divorced mother entered a relationship with a man who claimed to be a US soldier on mission in Syria. Well, Carlos, who's a New York Times reporter, traced the man's IP address to Lagos in Nigeria and then ended up moving there to expose the cybercrime network that is part of a multi-billion dollar industry that defrauds people all the way around the world. What he found was a much more complicated story about the social and economic forces that drive people to commit these crimes. Roz Atkins spoke to Carlos about his investigation.
9: At the beginning, they were very suspicious of me. They thought I might be an FBI agent, but they kept seeing me show up in Lagos. There was no reason for me to ask them about their lives if I was a police officer, if I was an FBI agent, but I was very keen on understanding the lives behind the scams as well, the socioeconomic conditions that drove them. I was very struck by what I found, the kind of people who were behind the scams. I was imagining something more sophisticated than what I saw.
11: What were the ethical considerations you were having to go through as you went about your journalism? Because you must have been tempted to tell the police about them. You must have been tempted to tell their victims about them. Did you do either?
9: Well, for sure, not the police. As a reporter, my ethical guidelines are that I protect my sources. It was harder with the victims because sometimes they were scamming people in real time. And I thought if I just told them, in the case of Chibuke, for example, he's a young scammer in Lagos, scamming an Irish woman. And for 4 years, he gets 80,000 euros from her. She is losing everything. It's a hard choice. But if I told the victims, why would the scammers share their stories with me?
11: Did you have any concerns as you wrote the book, though, that in your efforts to humanize those carrying out these crimes, that you were in some way giving the impression there was a justification for it?
9: Totally. I had to walk a very fine line. At the beginning, I was scared that I was going to fall into the stereotype of the so-called Nigerian scammer, as if there is something particularly Nigerian about this scam, when actually it's not, and this scam also happens in other parts of the world. But after spending so much time with them, you create a really familiar bond with them. I started laughing with them at their jokes. And when those things started happening, I felt I had to connect with the victims. I need to step out because I wanted to humanize both sides, not just one side.
11: When you were laughing with them, were there sometimes you thought, no, I shouldn't be doing this?
9: Well, these guys lie for a living, and some of them were pretty manipulative. And I realized how easy it was to get into their world of lies and fabrications. Mm-hmm. And I guess that it was also a reflection on how these boys are able to convince people of what they are doing.
11: Did they try and get money out of you?
9: Of course. But we always told them the same thing, that I would never pay for access or testimony, because sometimes scammers had amazing stories, but they would only share them with us if we paid.
11: And they might have amazing stories which actually are completely false, given who they are. Was that must have been a cause for concern for you?
9: Many of the things that I heard didn't make it to the book because I couldn't fact check it. And the way I did it was not only by interviewing them for hours and for days and for years, but also talking to their friends, their family, people in the community. And of course, it was very important for me that they would give me access to the conversations with the victims, because obviously, I knew that sometimes they were lying to me, and they were also lying to themselves as well.
2: Carlos Barragan speaking to Ros Atkins. And we end the programme in Mexico, where a rise in motorcycle thefts in the state of Jalisco has led to an unidentified individual to take matters into his or her own hands in a rather unusual way. Carla Conti reports.
12: There is a new superhero in Lagos de Moreno. Armed with heavy-duty duct tape and a marker pen, a faceless vigilante has been roaming the streets of Mexico's Jalisco state, hunting down motorbike thieves in the dead of night. The mysterious figure has been dubbed the Mexican Batman, or El Batman de Lagos de Moreno, on social media, after five alleged thieves were found tied to public lampposts with copious amounts of industrial tape around their bodies, and the words ratero and rata, meaning thief in Spanish, scribbled across their foreheads. Photos circulating online show some of the restrained men with bruises on their faces, and right next to them, the motorcycles they were reportedly accused of stealing. According to the Mexican newspaper Vanguardia, so-called Mexican Batman also drew whiskers on a couple of the alleged robbers, likely in a nod to the word rata, which literally translates to rat. The authorities in Jalisco say they are currently treating the duct-taped men as victims and that an investigation has been launched to find the mystery suspect. But for Mexico, a Batman-like figure patrolling the streets and fighting crime is nothing new. Vigilante groups, often called autodefensas, have proliferated in the past decade due to what many describe as the failure of local police to protect citizens from powerful drug cartels. In the nearby Michoacán state, also known as the birthplace of Mexico's self-defense movement, an all-female group of vigilantes carry assault rifles and set up roadblocks to fend off members of the notorious Jalisco New Generation cartel. And in the state of Morelos, an anonymous individual known as El Limpiador, or the Cleaner, gained notoriety for carrying out targeted executions against suspected sex offenders and those who harm women and children. Many are now debating whether El Batman de Lagos is a lone individual or a group of angry vigilantes responding to a surge in motorcycle thefts in the area. But the question remains, will Mexico's Batman strike again?
2: Carla Conti reporting. Plenty more on that story and all our stories, particularly the Venezuelan earthquake death toll rising, on our website bbc.com/news. That is it from the team. Thanks for listening. Bye-bye.
13: We're glad to have you with us here on the BBC World Service. And in an hour, crowd science is finding out if animals care about the past.
14: Rats and mice have a hippocampus. Its anatomy is strikingly similar to the human hippocampus. Cats and dogs and bats also have a hippocampus. To an extent, even birds have a hippocampus.
13: And it's people fixing the world, hearing about solutions for tackling trafficking and human slavery.
15: On the bus routes, it's, you know, if the passengers traveling together don't look like they're in a relationship or don't look like they fit together, just ask a few more questions.
13: And in the conversation at 3:30 GMT, two women discuss working in early years education.
16: 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It is the most critical time.
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17: Viruses. They're tiny, found everywhere, and have a bad reputation when it comes to human health. But what if I told you that a subset, known as phages, are literal lifesavers because they infect not us, but the bacteria that can cause many diseases? I'm Marnie Chesterton, and in The Friendly Virus, I'm investigating how close we are to phage therapies, while resistance to antibiotics threatens millions of lives.
18: BBC News with Roisin Hasty. More than 2,000 international rescue workers and 100 sniffer dogs are continuing to search the rubble after Venezuela's twin earthquakes as hopes of finding survivors fades. Tens of thousands remain missing. The number of confirmed dead is close to 1,500. The US ambassador to the United States has warned that President Trump's patience with Iran won't last forever, following Sunday's clashes around the Strait of Hormuz. Mike Waltz accused Iran of trying to hold the world hostage by trying to charge tolls on shipping through the crucial waterway and said the US would not stand for it. Turkey has slammed Israel's move to recognise the massacre of Armenians during the First World War as genocide. Ankara called it a political decision aimed at covering Israel's own crimes against Palestinians. Israel says it's destroyed underground infrastructure in southern Lebanon used by Hezbollah. A statement said the military had hit a 200-metre tunnel in the town of Majalzoun. Pakistan says it's carried out an intelligence-based ground operation followed by airstrikes against Islamist militants along the border with Afghanistan. The information minister said 29 people were killed. President Putin has acknowledged that Russia is suffering fuel shortages as a result of Ukrainian attacks on energy infrastructure, but said the situation was not critical. He said the main task was to increase air defences. Co-hosts Canada have defeated South Africa 1-0 in the knockout stage of the World Cup. The midfielder Stefan Oustakiou scored Canada's only goal. And the world's most powerful particle accelerator, the Large Hadron Collider, is shutting down for a four-year upgrade. Scientists hope that intensifying the machine's ability to accelerate and smash particles will provide 100 times more data.
17: What does snow leopard poo have to do with the biggest challenge facing modern medicine? According to some scientists, we're about to meet potentially quite a lot. The connection is our ability to harness the tiniest, most plentiful, almost living things on the planet, bacteriophages. Before we go back to the zoo, I think we need a little more on these tiny phages. What are they? Well, they're viruses. And if I were to look at some with an electron microscope, I'd see a curious menagerie of structures. Imagine the six legs of an insect with something a bit like a bolt screwed on the top of it, or angular squids. These are bacteria killers. The word phage means to eat or consume in Greek, and bacteriophages are picky predators, infecting and attacking specific strains of bacteria, often unpleasant bacteria like E. coli or MRSA. You can think of them as our enemy's enemy, the friendly viruses. They have the potential to be our superpower in the battle being fought in every hospital, in every country on Earth, against antibiotic-resistant bacterial infections.
19: There is nothing else that's scalable. We need antibiotics for everything we do in medicine. So it's a problem that desperately needs to be addressed before we're just returned to the dark ages.
17: We've known about phages for more than 100 years, yet there are no licensed products available in the UK. There is, however, a buzz about phages right now. Only last year, the UK Health Security Agency said phage therapy truly has the potential to transform the way we treat bacterial infections. So, what's stopping us? How close are we to using phages? The search for answers takes me back to Dudley Zoo on a cold but sunny spring morning.
19: I'm Martha Clokey. I'm a professor of microbiology and the co-director of the Becky Mayer Centre for Phage Research at the University of Leicester.
20: Why are we at Dudley Zoo?
19: We are collecting poo samples from the animals because we know that that's a really good source of bacteriophages.
20: So we're stood outside the snow leopard's enclosure. Why is snow leopard poo interesting?
19: Well, we sampled around about 80 different animal species, and the snow leopards, the cats in general, but particularly the snow leopards, we got the most number and the highest diversity of phages from those snow leopard samples.
20: So what poo are we going to collect today?
19: I believe we are just off now to go to the giraffe enclosure to see what they have produced.
21: I'm Emily and I'm a ungulate keeper here.
20: And we're stood next to the giraffes. Can you point them out to me?
21: Yeah, of course. Names? So over on the right here, we've got Kira, who's our younger one. And then on the left-hand side here, we've got Josie Mum, who is 17. They are a pretty pair.
20: Thank you. All right, so we're heading into the giraffe enclosure. Man with a bucket.
22: I've got you some poo samples.
20: Oh, bucket of poo.
21: We have got a range in here, I believe. We've got a bit of Kira and a bit of Josie, because there are some smaller and larger ones in here.
20: Martha, bacteriophages are everywhere, but why is
0: their particular diversity interest in poo?
19: Most of the abundance of our guts and the guts of animals is bacteria. But what most people don't know is that those bacteria are being manipulated by bacteriophages. In different animals, the phages and bacteria have evolved with time. They've gone over their own sort of micro battles, as it were. So we can specifically see if there are phages associated with different animals that have got good features that might be useful for us in different ways.
17: So phages are everywhere, but particularly wherever the bacteria they attack are found. Sewage water has proven a good source, but so are all animals' gut microbiomes. And Martha and her team say no one has systematically phage hunted from zoo animal poo. So these are unexplored territories, which is a more romantic way to describe a couple of olive-sized giraffe poos in my sample pot, ready for testing in the lab at Leicester University.
1: My name is Faisal Patel. I work as the biobank lead, helping organise and obtain as many phages as possible using the collection of poo that we've got in-house.
20: As a special treat, the team have allowed me to put on lab coat and gloves, and I'm going to process some poo.
1: On the white rack to your left, correct, yep. There's some liquid there.
20: Yep.
1: You're going to open that tube. You're going to aim for 20 mil. And now if you just get another wooden spatula and
20: mash up
1: basically, yeah.
20: Oh, so you're just good. You can see lots of bits of grass that it's been eating. I'm so pleased this is a vegetarian animal.
1: So that will go, we call it the Ferris wheel of poo. So we're going to take it onto there, and tomorrow we'll spin it down and actually start processing and testing it tomorrow.
20: Great.
17: For now, we say goodbye to Josie the giraffe's poo sample, but I'll check back in with the team at the end of the programme to see if they've collected any good bacteria-killing phages. In the lab next door, Professor Martha Clokey and co-director of the project, Dr. Andy Millard, showed me what was in store for my sample as they process from poo to DNA sequence.
4: So you can see here, this is a lawn, so it looks slightly yellow in colour. We take a spot, so a small drop of that, and we spot it on top to quickly screen to see whether or not there is any viruses present. And if there are, you can see we start to get clearing in the middle.
20: A lot of our listeners will be very familiar with the idea of agar plates with some sort of bacteria growing on them, and you can, or penicillin even, it's a classic, you can see the mould growing on.
4: Yep.
20: What we're looking at here is actually the inverse of that, right?
4: Yep, so the viruses are eating the bacteria from the inside, they're causing them to burst. As they're bursting, they infect the next cell next to it. So that's why we get these increasing circle sizes.
20: You're looking at your enemy's enemy.
4: Yeah, exactly.
20: Phage therapy does have its sceptics, I should say this. There are people that are concerned that we're putting viruses inside us and that maybe they might be stimulating the patient's immune system in a way that's actually not good. What do you say to that?
19: What I would say to that is we will get the clinical evidence that will alleviate people's fears. And you can see why people have those fears. People often say, well, phages have been around for ages. If they were good, they would have worked by now. But we didn't need to develop them, so no effort was really put into developing them.
20: Okay, so is phage therapy safe?
19: Yeah, phages have got an exemplary safety record. So we have a paper which we published last year in Nature Microbiology, where one of the things we did in this paper was show that all of the sequenced phages that have been used in therapy are actually found associated with bacteria associated with us naturally. I think unlike an antibiotic or another medicine, which is something very alien to what the body's used to, we're used to phages, they're in us, they're amongst us. So yes, we have to assess that risk. We have to assess and show that they're safe, but actually their safety record is really, really very strong compared to any other intervention.
20: The excitement about the potential for phage therapy in Martha's lab is palpable. But Martha has been excited about phages for a long time. So why are things moving so fast, so suddenly? Why is this happening now? Well, to try and answer that question, I've got up very early this morning and I'm currently on the train to Paris.
17: Why Paris? It's a key location for the start of the curious history of these friendly viruses. But first, I want you to hear a story set not in France, but in the former Soviet Republic of Georgia. Crucial to the development of phage technology is a 100-year-old scientific institute in Tbilisi. The Eliava Institute was named after its founder, microbiologist George Eliava. In its heyday, it wasn't just a lab, it was a factory producing and supplying phage medicines for soldiers in the Soviet army. These were life-saving phage mixtures, or cocktails, that worked against diseases like cholera and gas gangrene. When the Iron Curtain fell across Europe at the end of World War II, the phage research being done in Tbilisi was cut off from the accelerating research into antibiotics in the West.
3: Whatever was meant to be good for Western people was, of course, criticized in the Eastern part of the world and vice versa.
5: So phages were counted as Soviet science
3: and not to be trusted. Yes, yes, exactly.
17: That's Nina Chanishvili, head of the Microbial Biotechnology Laboratory at Eliava. I met her in Tbilisi back in 2019, and I saw more than Eliava's research labs. I also saw the clinic where phages were being used.
5: So coming in, and there's a waiting room, and there's half a dozen people in here from all over the world who've come to meet the doctors.
17: People like Anya, who had come from Switzerland with a persistent stomachache that was making her life miserable.
6: Everybody said it was in my head.
5: Can I ask about your symptoms?
6: Yeah, well, always cramps and like a balloon, very...
5: Big stomach.
6: Big stomach and always hurting. Eating anything, it's just hurting every time, all the time.
5: So you're in the middle of the treatment?
6: Yes, and I already feel it much better. I just told her it's the first time for years that I'm hungry.
5: Because I didn't
6: know what it means anymore.
5: How does that feel?
6: I'm normal. Really thankful.
17: I'm not saying this place is a cure-all, but the research that has been published on phage therapies here supports Anya's testimony. Phage therapy can have remarkable consequences. And yet, the rest of the world had abandoned these viruses mid-century in favour of antibiotics. Or so I thought. Back to my early morning train ride.
5: I know that Paris played a part in Eliava's story. Now, we are currently gliding through the outskirts of this great city. And when I get there, the first place I'm heading for is somewhere where Eliava worked and discovered phages, to see if I can find out more.
23: Where are we going?
24: Right here.
17: I'm at the world-famous Pasteur Institute in Paris. Yes, that's Louis Pasteur of pasteurisation fame. This was the place for phage research, and it still is a hub, which is why Professor Laurent de Barbier is showing me around a refrigerated lab.
23: Yeah, I nearly took my coat off and then thought no.
5: Can I just get you to describe the smell in here, Laurent?
24: Well, it doesn't smell anything for me. I mean, what it's smelling is smelling the medium that we use for growing bacteria.
5: So Laurent has got a big plastic box off the top shelf, and in it are hundreds of little glass vials.
24: Those were actually produced in the 70s as a phage suspension for use in patients.
5: Okay, so back in 1972, you could make a phage concoction here in the Pasteur Institute and give it to a patient.
24: Well, they were producing that suspensions that were actually available for doctors to treat patients.
5: So why aren't they available now?
24: Well, that's the long discussion.
5: Okay, let's get out of the fridge and then I think
24: that would be better. So
17: France has a long and entangled history with phage therapies, and were making them for use alongside antibiotics until the 1990s. This isn't a case of Western versus Soviet science. An arrondissement over from Pasteur, in Paris's main medical teaching university, I'm meeting Klaas, a historian of medicine who's writing a book on the phage story.
7: I'm Klaas Kicheller. I'm an associate professor working for the French Institute of Health and Medical Research, INSERM.
0: Were phages discovered here in Paris?
7: That's a bit of a controversy, and it's been one that's been raging for quite a while. So phages, or phage, I think I'll refer to them as phage because we're in France, were discovered over 100 years ago, almost around the same time, one time in the UK, and also the kind of second time here in Paris. The UK discoverer is called Frederick Twort, and he discovered them or published the paper on them in 1915. And there is a Franco-Canadian, Félix Derelle, who published a paper on his discovery of bacteriophage in 1917. Derelle is the one that gives the name to bacteriophage.
0: Back in 2019, I was lucky enough to travel to Tbilisi in Georgia, and I went to the Eliava Institute, named after George Eliava. He first worked with phages here, though, right?
7: Yes, he was at Institut Pasteur in the 1920s, like many Russian microbiologists, actually, who had their training here in Paris. Derelle has already discovered phage, and Derelle, this is the other crucial thing, has already started experimenting with phage therapy. And Eliava actually meets Derelle here in Paris, and later on actually invites him over to visit and help him set up the kind of major phage production facilities in Georgia.
17: As clinical trials developed, antibiotics produced more impressive results. But fringe phage therapies persisted. Klaas shows me a graph from Pasteur records showing a steady stream of cases from the 1950s right through to the 90s of phage medicines produced for French citizens fighting particularly nasty bacterial infections.
7: They did it on a no-cost basis. They were just charging the hospital for as much as it cost the technician to produce the phage. The Pasteur Institute's experienced a financial crisis like many other scientific and public health institutes in the 1990s, and as a result, the therapy service gets cut.
17: For just a few years, the phage pipeline in France dried up, which, as Laurent de Barbière explains to me, meant that all the regulation to start using them again needed to start from the beginning.
24: There was probably a delay of maybe 10 years, maximum 20 years, between the time where we drop it at the time where we realize maybe we need it.
0: It feels like phage therapy is always happening soon but not now. And it's been soon but not now for a while. How soon?
24: How soon? Yeah, well, it's never soon enough for the patients. I understand that. I've been, you know, in contact with some of them. Yeah, they are always in a situation that is, I would say, desperate. When you read this letter that you receive on, you know, could you help me
0: really,
24: on
0: people,
24: the treatment?
0: People write to you to tell you that they've got infections that won't go away?
24: Yeah.
0: And can you send them something?
24: Well, I cannot. There is no phage. I mean, it's not that the phage doesn't exist. It's that there is no phage that has been produced, quality control, and it is available.
17: I think it's time we heard from a couple of UK doctors about the front line of untreatable bacterial infections.
8: My name's Dr. Samira Modafzal, and I'm a consultant in virology, microbiology, and infection.
9: Hi, I'm Dr. Steve Montgomery-Laird. I'm a consultant physician in medical microbiology at University Hospital Coventry in Warwickshire.
8: There are two times in my career as a doctor where we feel absolutely helpless. One is when someone comes into A&E, really septic, frail, and actually a few years ago, we would have had antibiotics which would have kept that person alive and woken them up like magic. The second one really would be in patients who need antibiotics for a very, very long time to treat really complex infections. With time, the antibiotics may stop working. They don't necessarily have to be elderly even. I've seen people my age come in with children dying from sepsis and knowing that they've got a resistant infection which no antibiotic can treat, and then seeing them die in front of us, it's very, very distressing. And if it's distressing for us who are meeting the patient for the first time, imagine what it's like for the family and for everyone else who knows that person.
9: The reality is that by 2050, every 3 seconds, somebody in the world will die of antimicrobial resistance. When you think of it, 1, 2, 3 dead. And that could have been preventable death.
8: What we want is alternatives which are safe for our patients. I strongly believe that all my colleagues are very keen to try and address the problem of antimicrobial resistance.
17: Phage science is back in the spotlight because we need new treatments now. The UK is reviewing protocols on personalised phage therapies. But that's a big shift. How might this work in practice? In a leafy Parisian suburb, I'm visiting yet another phage lab. A final phage lab where maybe I'll get answers.
2: We are lucky there's something growing here.
10: Excellent.
17: This is Dr. Adele James, co-founder of biotech startup Phagos. She's already given me the tour of the R&D labs downstairs, where there's the usual relaxed bustle of a working laboratory. The upstairs lab has fewer people and more PPE.
10: So, Adele, I've put on the safety gloves, hair cover, shoes, jacket in order to come into this lab.
2: Here it's an extra level of security so that we have to follow according to regulation as well to be sure that we produce in the cleanest way.
10: And then the first thing that we're staring at is this enormous glass beaker with bubbles bubbling through it.
2: So we are in our production lab where we will go from a few milliliters of phages to a few liters of highly concentrated and pure phages. So this is what you see here in the bioreactors.
17: I watch the phage mixtures being bottled and labelled. Then they are couriered to chicken farms in France and added to the animals' drinking water. This is the start, a trial with farms. But as CEO Alexandros Pantelis explained when he joined me and Adele, Phagos have bigger, bolder plans.
11: Our mission at Phagos is to end bacterial disease. We believe that starting in animal health is super important, since this is also where you have a high volume of antibiotic consumption.
10: Okay, and that story starts with a call from a desperate oyster farmer, right?
2: Yeah, I did my PhD on oyster farming and the pathogenic bacteria infecting those oyster farms in France. In some cases, they lose up to 100% of their production due to bacteria.
11: It was a test case. We went on the farm, got some nasty environmental material and dead oysters from there. And just with this rudimentary material, Adele managed to build a proof of concept phage cocktail. And there was 40% less death in the batches with phages. For context as well, these guys, they were so desperate, they were using antibiotics for veals. So this was a start.
10: So the oyster farmers were using like cows' antibiotics and sticking them in the water.
11: They were trying stuff. Yeah. You know, they had no solution. Yeah. Nothing was working.
17: Operating since 2025, but still in its trial period, Phagos calls itself the only licensed phage therapy platform.
11: Regulation is modeled after antibiotics and, you know, chemical substances, which are always the same. But here with phages, given their precision, you have to have different cocktails. So what we suggest is that instead of looking at phages as a single product, you look at the thing that doesn't change. And that's the platform. That's the process of production. It's a new dawn for phage therapy, and it's true, it's a good time to be in phage therapy, I think.
17: And here we get to another reason why phage therapy hasn't taken off yet. You can't patent a virus. But what about the process? Both Martha Clokey's team in the UK and the Phagos group use AI to speed up their phage work. The Phagos team are confident that their platform is the bit that can be monetized. Another way might be to create synthetic phages. That's a question I put to Martha Clokey and Andy Millard once back in the UK when I called them to see whether the giraffe poo I collected at the start of this programme contained a bacteriophage that might help us fight the bacteria that cause us harm.
12: We had a great time in Paris. There's some really nice work. Pasteur is a fantastic place.
10: Laurent showed me his sewage collection and then phages, like, you know, I've got a sort of a drawer full of cables that I'm never going to use, but I'm not going to throw away. And his equivalent is kind of these tiny files.
12: Yeah.
10: So, did my giraffe poo sample yield any phages?
12: It did. We're happy to say.
10: Oh, that's fantastic news. What have we got?
4: Faisal did the screening against lots and lots of bacteria, and he found one putative plaque. And
12: depending on the bacteria you're looking at, we often don't find phages, so it's good that we found one.
10: So when you say a plaque, do you know what kind of bacteria the phage was killing?
12: It was on an E. coli. So one of the things we're really focusing on here is on E. coli that cause urinary tract infections. So what we're doing at the moment is assembling all the phages. And then what we'll do over the next few weeks is work out the host range. We'll be able to know exactly how useful this phage may or may not be.
10: So much of this feels like it's about building a model, building a process that's safe, right?
12: Yeah, absolutely. I think we'll be building the whole of the ecosystem necessary to do this. What people have done with bacteriophage therapy is they've taken a more personalised and a smaller scale approaches. They test if phages can actually affect the strains that patients have, and then they'll go on and use them. But what we're hoping to do is actually ask questions like, how do we make sure that those phages don't immediately drive resistance, like antimicrobial resistance? How can we learn from those mistakes of the past? With these big standardized collections, we can make sure by the time we get to do the clinical trials that are really needed to make phages mainstream, we're going to use phages that have got the highest chance of actually working.
10: Okay. What about synthetic phages? Are there extra safety issues there if we're genetically engineering them?
12: well, there are. And I think we're of the strong opinion, yes, it's going to be great to engineer phages. We're brilliant. Andy's brilliant at engineering phages. He's got a big team of people doing it. But the thing is, again, you need to know what you're engineering.
10: Okay, so Andy, you see with the ecosystem developing, it's going to be natural phages first and then synthetic phages as a later stage?
4: Yeah, I think so. I think it's going to be really important that we understand the biology of the huge diversity of phages that are natural phages to start with. So there's a lot of fundamental biology to come, I think, first, and then build upon that for the engineered phages.
12: Yeah, I mean, nature's been doing this for 3.9 billion years. I always think it's funny that humans think we can come along, we can do it better.
10: It's a great comfort to know that as the powers of antibiotics wane, that harmful bacteria can, just like us, get a viral infection. And that harnessing the power of those useful viruses is nothing new. What is new is a suite of tools, fast genetic sequencing and artificial intelligence algorithms to help us match the best cocktail of phages to fight the infection. Human trials that fit our stringent modern safety standards are just starting in the UK. And who knows, maybe in a decade, every pharmacy will have a phage fridge full of friendly viruses ready to help sick patients.
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16: Hello. Coming up on the newsroom, international rescue teams are searching for survivors after Venezuela's earthquakes. But how many more will be found alive?
18: We have only recovered three. This is what hurts the most, that we won't have the chance to give them a proper burial as they deserve.
16: We'll look at the growing criticism of the government's response. Also today, with me, Nick Miles, the multi-billion dollar world of romance fraudsters.
1: Sometimes they were scamming people in real time. Chibuke, for example, he's a young scammer in Lagos, scamming an Irish woman. He gets 80,000 euros from her. She is losing everything.
16: And later on.
19: That was awesome. What a shot. We're going to take down whoever's in front of us. Let's go, Canada.
20: Incredible. We're going to win the next one, too. It's going to be great.
16: A World Cup host, first into the last 16. And we find out what Mexico's motorbike vigilante is doing with lots of adhesive tape after this.
21: BBC News with Roisin Hasty. International rescue workers and sniffer dogs are continuing to search the rubble after Venezuela's twin earthquakes as hopes of finding survivors fades. More than 30 people were saved over the weekend, but tens of thousands remain missing. More than 700 buildings and structures were also affected. The Venezuelan interim president, Delcy Rodriguez, said a commission will evaluate their safety.
22: En razón de ellos, hemos decidido...
25: We've decided to immediately create the Presidential Commission for the evaluation of habitability of homes, as well as to determine the infrastructure related to roads, bridges and overpasses. We have created a traffic light system. Based on this, the Commission will determine in the coming hours whether homes are safe to continue occupying.
21: Meanwhile, many people are struggling with homelessness and displacement. Will Grant reports from Katia Lamar, one of the hardest hit areas.
26: I'm in the small town of Catia La Mar in the state of La Guaira, and with so many people unable to return to their homes, many of them have come to the local baseball stadium. They've set up Tent City, effectively protected at least from the dangers of some of the aftershocks, but of course exposed to the elements. They are sleeping in cheap nylon tents, they have set up tarpaulins, they're sleeping under structures made out of blankets, anything they can get their hands on. It's a very difficult picture, to say the least.
21: The US ambassador to the United Nations has warned that President Trump's patience with Iran won't last forever, following Sunday's clashes around the Strait of Hormuz. Mike Waltz accused Iran of trying to hold the world hostage by trying to charge tolls on shipping through the crucial waterway, and said the US would not stand for it. Earlier, Iran's Foreign Minister Abbas Araghchi warned other nations not to interfere in Iran's administration of the strait, as it wants ships to use a route it controls. Turkey has slammed Israel's decision to recognise the massacre of Armenians during and after the First World War as genocide. Ankara said Israel was deflecting from its own crimes in Gaza and persecution of the Palestinian people. Israel rejects the allegations. Here's Ambrosan Etiwajan.
27: The row follows a rapid deterioration of relations between Turkey and Israel since the war in Gaza began. It is estimated that more than 1 million ethnic Armenians were killed, sent on death marches, or forcibly Islamized. Despite Turkey's objections, the killings have been recognized as genocide by more than 30 countries. Israel said its decision to the same was historic. The move is widely seen as a rebuke to Turkey, which has regularly accused Israel of committing genocide against Palestinians, an allegation denied by Israel.
21: World News from the BBC. Pakistan says it's carried out an intelligence-based ground operation followed by airstrikes against Islamist militants along the border with Afghanistan. The information minister said the attacks targeted militant safe havens, killing 29 fighters. President Putin has acknowledged that Russia is suffering fuel shortages as a result of Ukrainian attacks on energy infrastructure, but said the situation was not critical. In an interview released by the Kremlin, he said the main task was to increase air defences and ensure fuel supplies, especially to Crimea. The world's most powerful particle accelerator, the Large Hadron Collider, is shutting down for a four-year upgrade, hoping this will help hunt for dark matter. It is invisible, does not emit, absorb or reflect light, but makes up about 27% of the universe. The collider found the Higgs boson in 2012, a particle thought to have a connection with dark matter. Sasha Schlichter reports.
0: Inside the Large Hadron Collider, a nearly 30-kilometer circular tunnel deep below the French-Swiss border, superconducting magnets and accelerating structures propel particles to extreme energies and then smash them together at phenomenal speeds. The LHC was most famously used to prove the existence of the Higgs boson, dubbed the God particle. Once the upgrade is completed, CERN hopes to dramatically expand its understanding of how the God particle works. The lab's main hope is to produce two Higgs bosons simultaneously and see them interact.
21: And in football, co-hosts Canada have defeated South Africa 1-0 in the first match of the knockout stage of the World Cup. The midfielder Stefan Oustakiou scored Canada's only goal just minutes before the final whistle. That's the latest BBC News.
16: Thanks very much. You're listening to The Newsroom on the BBC World Service with me, Nick Miles. It is now more than 4 days since those two powerful earthquakes hit northern Venezuela, less than a minute apart. Rescue workers are still in that critical stage where people can be found alive in collapsed buildings. But as international teams arrive in the worst-hit areas to help, they know that that window of opportunity for the tens of thousands of people who are still unaccounted for is closing. There have been rare moments of hope. On Sunday, a man and his teenage son were pulled from the rubble alive. But there's growing frustration amongst some Venezuelans about the way the government is handling the rescue operation. Our correspondent Orla Guerin reports now from one of the worst-hit areas north of the capital, Caracas.
3: Daybreak in Catia La Mar, the heart of the disaster zone. But where is the response? We reached the area easily. State agencies seemed in no rush. Inside a shredded building, relatives looking on. For the newly homeless, time to face another day. Wilmer lost 8 of his loved ones. Most are still entombed by their homes.
5: We have only recovered 3. This is what hurts the most, that we won't have the chance to give them a proper burial as they deserve. On top of everything, the government decided to close the streets, making it harder to bring help. Yesterday, we waited from 6 a.m. to 4 p.m. to get a permission to come here. We wasted hours.
3: Local people are here waiting, as they have been for days and for nights, hoping that the bodies of their loved ones will be found. On top of this mound of rubble, there are some more residents from the area. One man has located the body of his father beneath all of that crushed wreckage, but he has no way, nothing except his own hands, to try to recover the body. What's really striking here is not just the scale of the destruction, but the complete lack of any large-scale, organized official assistance. There's no sign of the state here. People tell us they've gone through the pain of losing their loved ones, and now they have to try to rescue them themselves. And in the midst of all this, a newborn baby boy, Gael Garcia, tended by his grandmother, Lady, on a mattress in the dirt. His mum, Eliana, delivered him on the street 11 hours after the quake. Lady has had no word from her other daughter, Angelus, and her 3 children. And nearby, 79-year-old Yvonne gives us a warm welcome as she waits patiently for help to come. How do you think about what the government has done or failed to do since all of this happened?
6: Escúchame.
7: Listen to me. I don't like to make comments that I know might have consequences later. I survived and I am still here, all by the will of God. But I am surprised that our governor hasn't shown his face around here.
3: This afternoon, a few members of Venezuela's National Guard appeared with precious little help. From under the concrete, a cry of life. An infant recovered yesterday. More rescue teams have now come from abroad, but there are few miracles.
16: The term genocide has a very specific and chilling definition in international criminal law. It implies a crime committed with the intent to destroy a national, ethnic, racial, or religious group. Well, now Israel has joined more than 30 other nations describing the deaths of more than a million Armenians at the hands of Ottoman Turks during the First World War as genocide. Turkish officials admit atrocities took place, but deny that it was genocide. Israel's decision has been roundly condemned by Turkey, as I heard from our global affairs reporter, Ambrosan Etirajim.
27: Turkey has reacted angrily, as expected. Now, they termed it as a political decision to cover up what they call as Israel's crimes. This is regarding what happened in Gaza in the past few years, but these allegations are strongly denied by Israel. Now, the Israeli decision also came as a surprise because even though the tensions have been building up between the two countries, especially with regard to what's happening in the Palestinian territories, the Israeli cabinet approved this proposal to recognize

0: building up, and then you see that Israel today recognizing the killings as a genocide, and then Turkish angry reaction came.
1: Regardless of the reason for this, this will be a significant day for Armenians, because more than 100 years after those killings, it is still extremely raw, isn't it?
0: So they have been campaigning, they have been trying to bring the attention of the world to these killings. What happened during the First World War in Eastern Anatolia, where many Christian Armenians lived. And after the war with Russia ended in a disaster, the Ottoman Empire, led by the Young Turk movement, so they blamed it on the Armenians, and they were targeted because of they thought they sided with the Russians around that time. And that is when the killing spree started. And then many of them were deported, made to walk on in a desert, and sent to Syria at that time. So several estimates talk about more than 1 million Armenians were killed. However, Turkish officials at that time were saying the number was 300,000. But many scholars, they broadly agree that more than 1 million Armenians were killed because they were forced to leave their territory. So it is a big emotional issue because they wanted it to be recognized as a genocide by the world community. Even for a long time, the U.S. was hesitating because Turkey is one of the biggest member states of NATO military alliance, and Turkey's role is seen as very vital when you want to counter Russia.
1: Just to clarify, recognition of a genocide doesn't necessarily imply any practical steps that will now be taken, does it?
0: It is more of symbolic in nature, and it is also recognition of what the Armenians have been campaigning, talking about this happened.
1: Ambrosyan Etarajan. Well, as Ambrosyan mentioned there, Israel's war against Hamas, the US brokered ceasefire between those two sides, talked of reconstructing Gaza. But 8 months on, most of the territory is still in a state of rubble, despite facing extreme difficulties. Palestinians are trying to return to some kind of normality and make a living. Our reporter Rob Young sent this report.
2: Akram crouches over a makeshift stove, brewing tea in the tent he now calls home. He's one of nearly 1.5 million people still displaced by the war between Israel and Hamas. As Akram sips his tea, he and his grandchildren stare at a photo of the house they lost, now just rubble.
3: This was approximately my 21st displacement during the war. I spent 58 years working, building it brick by brick and getting the house ready so I could feel settled when I got old, owning a whole property, only to find out that the house was gone, reduced to rubble.
2: Others have been trying to reinvent their livelihoods. Ahmad used to travel the region as an e-sports commentator. But once the borders shut and internet access became very unreliable, he had to adapt fast.
4: Imagine I need to go to Saudi Arabia, but there is no crossing. I obtained the visa, but I couldn't go out. So I tried to go back to content writing, and thankfully I was able to work even from tents. I bring my laptop, try to charge it with solar-powered systems. I needed to walk like 7 kilometers a day. Then I come back and do the daily chores, from making fire to making food to getting to the markets, blah, blah, blah. Why do I have to live under those conditions? Like, why can't I just live normally like the other 8 billion around the world?
2: Well, for many Gazans, that hardest of questions is whether to stay or go. Om Aya, a graphic designer, has been weighing that choice.
5: In Gaza, everything is destroyed. They need 10 years or 15 years to rebuild Gaza. So maybe I will return after that.
2: Across Gaza City, earth movers grind through piles of waste, loading it onto trucks bound for a new landfill in the south. In neighbourhood after neighbourhood, rubble stretches into the distance. Rebuilding will take years and cost billions. Into this devastation, amid a fragile ceasefire, come competing visions for Gaza's future, including one floated in January by Donald Trump's son-in-law, Jared Kushner, imagining skyscrapers in a new Gaza.
6: Let's just plan for catastrophic success. Hamas signed a deal to demilitarize. That is what we're going to enforce. People ask us what our plan B is. We do not have a plan B. We have a plan. We signed an agreement. We are all committed to making that agreement work.
2: No rebuilding work under President Trump's Board of Peace plan has been started since the

0: ceasefire began 8 months ago. Aid agencies say they're doing what they can. The United Nations estimates reconstruction will cost over $70 billion. Israel says no reconstruction can take place until armed groups, including Hamas, disarm, and for now doesn't allow construction materials into the less than half of Gaza that it doesn't control.
1: That was Rob Young here on the Newsroom on the BBC World Service. Now, the US and Iran are continuing to exchange strikes and harsh words, and both those actions are putting their ceasefire under more strain. President Trump has again threatened the Islamic Republic will no longer exist if the American army is sent to complete the job, while influential Iranian clerics have criticised the ongoing peace negotiations. John Donison is following developments.
2: With the most difficult issue of the Iranian nuclear program still to be negotiated, the US-Iran deal is already under strain. Both sides have accused each other of breaching the ceasefire in recent days. At issue is who controls the Strait of Hormuz, the artery through which 20% of the world's oil passes and which remains to a large extent closed. Speaking on a visit to Iraq, the Iranian Foreign Minister Abbas Araghchi insisted its reopening must be administered by Iran.
3: Any attempt to adopt new or separate arrangements from those currently being implemented by the Islamic Republic of Iran will only complicate the situation, delay the reopening of the Strait of Hormuz, and raise the level of tension. I urge all parties not to interfere in the management of the Strait of Hormuz or in the arrangements being made by the Islamic Republic of Iran to reopen the strait.
2: Meanwhile, there appears to be growing opposition to the deal from Iran's senior religious figures. Three-quarters of the clerics on the country's powerful assembly of experts published a letter saying the country's nuclear rights should not be up for negotiation. The letter also called for the assassination of President Trump and the Israeli Prime Minister Benjamin Netanyahu. Both US and Iranian negotiators have signalled they do not want a return to full-scale war. At the same time, neither seem willing to back down. If the exchanges of fire continue, a major escalation remains a risk.
1: John Donison. A few hours ago, there was a big sigh of relief across Canada as one of the three hosts of the Football World Cup. Canadians were hoping in their match against South Africa that they would get through to a last 16 place. And then, 2 minutes into stoppage time, a winner.
4: Oh, amazing! That was awesome! What a shot! We're going to take down whoever's in front of us. Let's go, Canada.
5: Incredible. We're going to win the next one, too. It's going to be great.
6: I'm just so proud of Canada. I can't believe the result. Just incredibly joy-filled. I can't wait to see them in Houston. I just can't wait to see what happens.
7: For it to come to stoppage time and to score the winning goal and make the first round of 16 ever for a country, we're super excited. Go Canada!
8: Go Canada!
1: Exciting stuff. Let's get a little bit more on that match now. Our sports reporter Gary Rose was watching it in Los Angeles.
9: A 92nd minute winner from Stefan Oystochio sort of delivered the moments of quality, which prompted lots of wild scenes of celebration at the end. It came after a match that I wouldn't say was the highest quality. South Africa sort of came with the intention quite clearly early on to slow things down. The goalkeeper held onto the ball quite a lot in possession, and that prompted quite a few loud boos from all the Canadian fans that travelled in numbers to the game. It looked like it was going to be destined for extra time and probably penalties, to be honest, with the way it was going. There weren't many clear-cut chances, really, but yeah, that last-minute goal and the celebrations it sparked were certainly a memorable way to start the knockout stages.
1: Indeed. And Gary, we heard from one fan there saying that we are going to take down anyone in front of us. Do you think they're right to feel that confident?
9: Yeah, I mean, it's great confidence. And then I think Jesse Marsh, the Canada manager, has been careful to sort of not play up expectations too much, because next up is it's going to be either the Netherlands or Morocco, which is incredibly tough. They're two top 10 teams. So it is going to be tough. He's kind of called it a free hit. But what I think it does, and what that fan's opinion shows, is that they have a real belief now. And whatever sort of happens with the result-wise, I think this whole tournament's been a bit transformative for Canadian football. They're even referring to it, to be honest, as rather than soccer. When I was speaking to fans before the match, they're saying, yeah, this is, you know, we're football fans now. I don't think it's too sort of much of an exaggeration to say they'll really change the face of football in Canada. You know, there's been a lot more fans that have been getting behind it. There's pictures of fan parks in Vancouver with thousands there that have been really getting swept up in it. And yeah, what Marsh does is really just brings this sense of belief among the players, and it clearly goes into the fans, that, yeah, why not us? We can go toe-to-toe with anyone. And I think belief and that level of support goes a long way. So yeah, it will be tough in the next game. I think this will be seen as a success, whatever happens next. But you just never know. You know, no one probably expected to go outside of their own country here and win, and they've done just that. So who knows what could happen next?
1: Gary Rose there. Now, what would you do if your parent fell victim to a romance scam? That is what happened to Carlos Barragán when his divorced mother entered a relationship with a man who claimed to be a US soldier on a mission in Syria. Well, Carlos, who's a New York Times reporter, traced the man's IP address to Lagos in Nigeria and then ended up moving there to expose the cybercrime network that is part of a multi-billion dollar industry that defrauds people around the world. What he found was a much more complicated story about the social and economic forces that drive people to commit these crimes. Ros Atkins spoke to Carlos about his investigation.
8: At the beginning, they were very suspicious of me. They thought I might be an FBI agent, but they kept seeing me show up in Lagos. There was no reason for me to ask them about their lives if I was a police officer, if I was an FBI agent. But I was very keen on understanding the lives behind the scams as well, the socioeconomic conditions that drove them. I was very struck by what I found, the kind of people who were behind the scams. I was imagining something more sophisticated than what I saw.
10: What were the ethical considerations you were having to go through as you went about your journalism? Because you must have been tempted to tell the police about them. Mm-hmm. You must have been tempted to tell their victims about them. Did you do either?
8: Well, for sure, not the police. As a reporter, my ethical guidelines are that I protect my sources. It was harder with the victims because sometimes they were scamming people in real time. And I thought if I just told them, in the case of Chibuke, for example, he's a young scammer in Lagos, scamming an Irish woman. And for 4 years, he gets 80,000 euros from her. She is losing everything. It's a hard choice. But if I told the victims, why would the scammers share their stories with me?
10: Did you have any concerns as you wrote the book, though, that in your efforts to humanize those carrying out these crimes, that you were in some way giving the impression there was a justification for it?
8: Totally. I had to walk a very fine line. At the beginning, I was scared that I was going to fall into the stereotype of the so-called Nigerian scammer, as if there is something particularly Nigerian about this scam, when actually it's not, and this scam also happens in other parts of the world. But after spending so much time with them, you create a really familiar bond with them. I started laughing with them at their jokes. And when those things started happening, I felt I had to connect with the victims. I need to step out because I wanted to humanize both sides, not just one side.
10: When you were laughing with them, were there sometimes you thought, no, I shouldn't be doing this?
8: Well, these guys lie for a living, and some of them were pretty manipulative. And I realized how easy it was to get into their world of lies and fabrications. Mm-hmm. And I guess that it was also a reflection on how these boys are able to convince people of what they are doing.
10: Did they try and get money out of you?
8: Of course. But we always told them the same thing, that I would never pay for access or testimony, because sometimes scammers had amazing stories, but they would only share them with us if we paid.
10: And they might have amazing stories which actually are completely false, given who they are. Was that must have been a cause for concern for you.
8: Many of the things that I heard didn't make it to the book because I couldn't fact check it. And the way I did it was not only by interviewing them for hours and for days and for years, but also talking to their friends, their family, people in the community. And of course, it was very important for me that they would give me access to their conversations with the victims, because obviously I knew that sometimes they were lying to me and they were also lying to themselves as well.
1: That was Carlos Barragán speaking to Ros Atkins. And we end the programme with more thefts, this time in Mexico, with a rise in motorcycle robberies in the state of Jalisco that's led to an unidentified individual to take matters into their own hands in a rather unusual way. Carla Conti reports.
11: There is a new superhero in Lagos de Moreno, armed with heavy-duty duct tape and a marker pen, a faceless vigilante has been roaming the streets of Mexico's Jalisco state, hunting down motorbike thieves in the dead of night. The mysterious figure has been dubbed the Mexican Batman, or El Batman de Lagos de Moreno, on social media, after five alleged thieves were found tied to public lampposts with copious amounts of industrial tape around their bodies, and the words ratero and rata, meaning thief in Spanish, scribbled across their foreheads. Photos circulating online show some of the restrained men with bruises on their faces, and right next to them, the motorcycles they were reportedly accused of stealing. According to the Mexican newspaper Vanguardia, so-called Mexican Batman also drew whiskers on a couple of the alleged robbers, likely in a nod to the word rata, which literally translates to rat. The authorities in Jalisco say they are currently treating the duct-taped men as victims and that an investigation has been launched to find the mystery suspect. But for Mexico, a Batman-like figure patrolling the streets and fighting crime is nothing new. Vigilante groups, often called autodefensas, have proliferated in the past decade due to what many describe as the failure of local police to protect citizens from powerful drug cartels. In the nearby Michoacán state, also known as the birthplace of Mexico's self-defense movement, an all-female group of vigilantes carry assault rifles and set up roadblocks to fend off members of the notorious Jalisco New Generation cartel. And in the state of Morelos, an anonymous individual known as El Limpiador, or the Cleaner, gained notoriety for carrying out targeted executions against suspected sex offenders and those who harm women and children. Many are now debating whether El Batman de Lagos is a lone individual or a group of angry vigilantes responding to a surge in motorcycle thefts in the area. But the question remains, will Mexico's Batman strike again?
1: Carla Conti reporting there. If you head to the BBC webpage for Latin America, you'll see all our top stories from the region there, including the latest on the Venezuelan earthquakes. That is it, though, for this hour of the programme. Many thanks for listening. Bye-bye.
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13: It's 7 a.m. in Bergen, Norway, and we're at a rave. 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
14: My name is Britt. I'm 76.
15: My name's Amy. I'm almost 66.
13: Across the world, people are living longer. There's more than 1 billion aged 60 and older. And by 2050, the World Health Organization say this will have doubled. But aging can mean isolation and being overlooked. But what if growing older could feel like this?
16: A little crazy. I love that part of it.
13: I'm Myra Anubi, exploring a festival that's reimagining what later life looks like. From sunrise raves, talks, and choirs, to something you might not expect.
14: This is maybe one way to show that you're never too old.
12: People Fixing the World, Tuesday at 14 and 21 GMT.
17: Crowd Science listener Taiwo wants to know if animals care about the past like humans do. We meet some baby magpies and talk to researchers working with rats and chimpanzees to unpick animal memory and to look for any evidence that non-human animals are interested in their past experiences. Or perhaps that's just something humans care about. Join me, Caroline Steele, after the news.
1: BBC News. More than 2,000 international rescue workers and 100 sniffer dogs are continuing to search the rubble after Venezuela's twin earthquakes as hope of finding survivors fades. Tens of thousands remain missing. The number of confirmed dead is close to 1,500. The US ambassador to the United Nations has warned that President Trump's patience with Iran won't last forever, following Sunday's clashes around the Strait of Hormuz. Mike Waltz accused Iran of trying to hold the world hostage by trying to charge tolls on shipping through the crucial waterway and said the US would not stand for it. Turkey has slammed Israel's move to recognise the massacre of Armenians during the First World War as genocide. Ankara called it a political decision aimed at covering Israel's own crimes against Palestinians. Israel says it has destroyed underground infrastructure in southern Lebanon used by Hezbollah. A statement said the military had hit a 200-metre tunnel in the town of Madal Zun. Pakistan says it has carried out a military strikes against Islamic militants in Afghanistan. The Pakistani information minister said the provinces of Paktika and Kuna were all hit. A spokesman for the Taliban in Afghanistan said dozens of civilians have been killed or wounded. President Putin has acknowledged that Russia is suffering fuel shortages as a result of Ukrainian attacks on energy infrastructure, but said the situation was not critical. He said the main task was to increase air defences. Co-hosts Canada have defeated South Africa 1-0 in knockout stages of the World Cup. The midfielder Stefan Ustakio scored Canada's only goal in stoppage time, just minutes before the final whistle. And the world's most powerful particle accelerator, the Large Hadron Collider, is shutting down for a 4-year upgrade. Scientists hope it will improve things in years to come. BBC News.
18: What is this noise, Oz? It's okay.
17: You're listening to Crowd Science from the BBC World Service, the show that answers your science questions. I'm Caroline Steele, and that yowling sound is my cat, Ollie. He's just spotted his number one enemy, a white cat that sometimes likes to hang out in our garden. How dare he?
18: It's okay, it's just a cat. Looks like it'd do with a snack. Let's not hiss. Let's be nice. Should we try being nice?
17: Ollie never fails to recognise his rival or to react with ear-splitting howls. He seems to remember this cat and their beef with each other every time they cross paths. I'm pondering my cat's memory thanks to a question from one of our listeners.
19: I am Dr. Taiwo Olani from Mogon, Osun State, Nigeria, but I currently live in Portsmouth in the UK.
17: So what's your question for Crowd Science?
19: My question to Crowd Science is, do animals care about the past?
17: And what made you think of this question?
19: First, I've been listening to programs by Sir David Attenborough. Of course, I used to interact with his programs a lot. Then recently, I came across a textbook on the history of the English language. And in the textbook, it was said that the interest in the past is what distinguishes animals from human. And I was like, oh, can I send it to Crowd Science and see what evidence they are going to get from it?
17: Okay, right. Well, I like this. We've got a specific line in a textbook to fact check. And also you mentioned David Attenborough there. So do you mean sort of you've watched Blue Planet and Planet Earth and peered into these unbelievable worlds and you're wondering, you know, what's going on?
19: Yeah, I have.
17: And what do you think? Do you think, like the textbook that you read, that an interest in the past separates humans from other animals?
19: I wouldn't say yes, because I think that is up to Crowd Science to let me find out.
17: Okay, I like that. We'll talk to the experts and find you an answer. What separates humans from animals is an interest in the past. That's a 900-year-old quote from Henry of Huntington, an English writer. Now, to me, it feels a bit outdated and quite a bold claim to make nowadays. And listener Taiwo is also wondering if it still holds true, according to modern science. To understand if animals are interested in the past, we first need to look at how animals understand the past, which brings us to Cambridge University in the UK, home to some baby magpies, who are in an indoor enclosure and, to be honest, aren't too thrilled to see a new unfamiliar face.
18: So they're really, really young.
20: They're super young, yeah. They're gorgeous. They're not even 2 months yet.
17: This is Professor Nicola Clayton. She studies cognition in corvids, a highly intelligent group of birds that includes crows, ravens, rooks, jackdaws, jays, and magpies.
18: And they're beautiful. I mean, they're sort of mostly black with a white chest.
20: And don't forget the gorgeous green ultraviolet sheen.
18: Oh, okay. Oh, with a green,
20: you heard a few peeps.
17: If you catch the magpies in the right light, their black tail and wing feathers appear a beautiful deep green colour.
0: What research have you done? I guess not with these specific birds, but with this species.
20: Well, they're a bit young for us to have done too much yet, but we're looking like psychologists do with young babies in how cognition develops. How does thinking emerge? When do they start to know things? When do they start to make inferences? When do they start to put things together?
0: And does that include researching and understanding their memories and the way they form memories?
20: Absolutely. So one of the first things that we've started doing with them is asking if and when they develop object permanence.
17: Object permanence is the understanding that objects that we've come across continue to exist even when we can no longer see them, hear them, or otherwise sense them. Human infants first show signs of object permanence at about 4 months old.
20: So if you see me with my iPhone, you can see it now. Now you can't see it anymore. But because you have object permanence, you know that my iPhone continues to exist, even though you can't see it anymore. Now, if you know it continues to exist, you have to have a memory of where you saw it and where you think it now is. And even though you can't see it, you know where it is because you have a memory of where you saw me put it.
0: Yes, I see what you mean. You know something exists regardless of whether or not you can see it in that
20: moment.
0: Well,
20: that's what memory is, isn't it? A memory is something you saw and then disappeared, but you know it continues to exist because it's still in your mind's eye. It's not how memory is normally described, but it is a way of describing memory, right?
17: So one way we can define memory is an understanding that something that you can no longer see still exists. But can you test for object permanence in birds?
20: You can hide things in little cups and see whether they know if it's something they really like, something really valuable, like a yummy food item or a shiny object, that they'll come back and search it when they want it.
17: If you hide a treat under a cup and a baby magpie still looks for it, even when they can't see it anymore, it demonstrates object permanence.
20: And the real smarty pants is behind the scenes, Chess. She's checking us out. She's the really clever one. And she's already passed stage 4 object permanence, which is the stage at which they show that they can understand that something continues to exist even though you can't see it.
0: So she understands that when you leave this room, you're still alive out there living a life.
20: I think so.
0: And then you come back in and you're here again. You still exist in between your visits.
20: Yeah.
17: Object permanence is one of the earliest building blocks of cognition, and we see it in species across the animal kingdom. It's part of how animals, including us humans, make sense of the past and understand the world around us. But we're not just looking for evidence of memory. We want to know if animals are interested in the past. And for that, we're going to need to look inside our brains.
21: Memory is supported by a network of brain regions, but let's say the critical node in this network is generally considered to be the hippocampus. So a brain region that lies deep inside the human brain.
17: This is Freya Olafsdottir. She's an assistant professor of neuroscience at the Donders Institute for Brain Behaviour and Cognition at Radboud University in the Netherlands. Okay, so the hippocampus is kind of the most important brain region in memory, human memories. You said it sort of involves lots of different regions. Which other parts of the brain are involved?
21: So another region that's been studied quite extensively is the prefrontal cortex. So that's really the front part of the brain, particularly in humans. So that's a part of the human brain that's quite distinct from other animals, even other primates. So it's proportionally very big in humans. And so we need the frontal cortexes to really allow us to very accurately recall memories.
17: Okay, so the hippocampus is kind of acting a bit like the library, and then the prefrontal cortex is the librarian going, okay, let's get that book.
21: Exactly. That's, I think, a useful analogy in this context, yeah. So the hippocampus is really critical for forming memories, right? And allowing us to, you know, remember like single events like your last birthday or what you had for breakfast this morning. Sometimes it's called event memory or episodic memory is the more technical term.
17: Episodic memories are memories of personal experiences in your life. What happened, where it happened, and when it happened. And a small C-shaped structure tucked deep within our brains, called the hippocampus, plays a key role in forming these episodic memories.
21: Whereas the cortex is thought to kind of contain what's called semantic memory. So that's more kind of knowledge, like knowing what the capital of France is.
17: So we've got two key regions of the brain, hippocampus, prefrontal cortex. How does that compare in other animals? Do other species basically have the same brain setup when it comes to forming memories?
21: Rats and mice have a hippocampus. Its anatomy is strikingly similar to the human hippocampus. Cats and dogs and bats also have a hippocampus. To an extent, even birds have a hippocampus. So it's something that's shared. It's converged. Evolution has kind of converged on this region. It's come up with the same hardware for memory, you could say.
17: So if many animals have a hippocampus, does that mean many animals also have episodic memories?
21: There is disagreement in the field about whether episodic memory is uniquely human. I've thought about this a fair bit, actually, and obviously I study rodents. I'm well aware of the similarities, the structural similarities between the rodent and the human hippocampus. But with time, the definition of episodic memory, which has its root in psychology, has evolved. And now, you know, you're meant to be able to show that the animal is also able to consciously recall a memory.
17: Episodic memories could be key to answering listener Taiwo's question. They're the conscious recall of past experiences. And if animals can consciously revisit past experiences, then I'd argue they're showing an interest in the past, not just responding to it. My cat, Ollie, always meows at dinner time. But is he reminiscing about previous meals, or is he simply following a learned pattern that earns him a reward? So it's 6 o'clock, it's dinner time, and my cat Ollie has come in from outside and now he's being noisy. What is it you want? Have you noticed the time? Do you remember something? He's saying, it's 6 o'clock, excuse me, have you not noticed? So he's walked me over to where his food is because he remembers where his food is. And he's like, excuse me, why aren't you feeding me? Here's your wet food, Oz. Ollie knows that he gets dinner at around 6 p.m. and if he meows at me persistently, he usually gets it a bit sooner. Is this an example of episodic memory?
2: Even though that could be that they have a recollection of a past event when they are doing that, that behaviour doesn't necessarily show that they have this complex mental representation of a past event, right?
17: This is Hema Martin-Ordas, a psychologist at Stirling University in the UK. She specialises in animal cognition, including memory.
2: When we talk about remembering past events, we are actually going back in time mentally and we project ourselves into that past event and we have this picture of the past event, right? Like where I was having breakfast this morning, what I was having, what clothes was I wearing. You can do what your cat is doing without actually having that complex mental representation. So he will be remembering in the way that we're talking about, but that alone wouldn't be enough evidence to say that they can remember the past in the way that an episodic memory will allow them to do.
17: We can't prove that Ollie is consciously recalling the past. We know he has a hippocampus. We know he's altering his behaviour based on past events. But does he have conscious episodic memories, memories of dinners past? We can't be sure.
2: So to me, the best example of episodic memory is based on a study that we did a while ago with great apes. And this task asked the, in this case, it was chimpanzees and orangutans, if they could remember an event that happened 3 years ago. So 3 years earlier, we showed them a task in which there was a reward and they couldn't access that reward. And to do that, they had to use a tool. But I hid the tools. So they saw me hiding the tools. And then we just gave them access to the rooms where the tools were hidden and they had to go and pick it up.
17: The apes found the tools they needed to access the reward. But what's particularly remarkable is for how long they remembered where these tools were hidden.
2: So 3 years later, what we did is we showed them the task, but we didn't show them where the tools were hidden. And what they did is once we gave them access to the rooms again, where the tools were hidden, they went straight away to find the tools.
0: Wow.
2: It was from the very start of the trial, so it didn't take them long to find them. They were not like wandering around the room, so they went straight to retrieve the tool.
0: 3 years later. I mean, I lose my tools that I've put down 3 minutes ago. Or the fact that 3 years later, they remember where to find a tool.
2: It was really impressive, and it was really impressive to see because we didn't know what they were going to do. So this was the first time that something like this was tested. And to me, this is so far the strongest evidence that we have that great apes can remember past events.
0: So that's an example of episodic memory?
2: To me, it is.
0: Yeah.
2: But again, if we go back with the definition of episodic memory, in which the conscious aspect is critical, then we still don't have evidence that this is exactly episodic memory following that definition.
0: Mm.
2: From a behavioral perspective, it is. There is only one possible way to solve that task, which is remembering that past event.
0: To me, it feels hard to argue that great apes aren't consciously remembering coming across these tools in the past when they know exactly where to look for a tool 3 years later. But again, technically, we can't prove this recall is conscious. Although, is it enough to start nudging us towards an answer to listener Taiwo's question? If an animal can use a memory from 3 years ago to guide its behaviour today, isn't that demonstrating some kind of interest in the past?
2: I think that still is a little bit of a stretch. Again, like, it depends on how you will define the interest, right? I think there can be a basic level, which is I have an interest in that event because it is helping me to solve this problem. But that level of reflection on the past event, I don't think we have clear evidence yet of that.
0: Hemmer's experiment with great apes is strong evidence of long-term memory that can be applied to something useful. But we can't say the apes are showing an interest in the past, as we can't prove that they're reflecting on what they remember. The same goes for rodents. They may have a similar brain structure to humans, but still no evidence of an interest in the past. But what about Nicholas Corvids, famous for their incredible problem-solving? They may not show an interest in the past as infants, but maybe we can find evidence once their brains have fully developed. That's coming up next. You're listening to Crowd Science from the BBC World Service, the show that probes the memories of scientists to find answers to your questions. Listener Taiwo got in touch wanting us to fact-check a quote he came across in a textbook. This is what he read. An interest in the past is what separates humans from other animals. I'm going to have one last try at proving that my very intelligent and very noisy cat, Ollie, cares about his previous experiences.
3: Okay, I've just arrived home from work and I'm really hoping that my cat, Ollie, is going to greet me with a meow or two. He only does this with people that he knows and recognises. Strangers, he just sort of sits and silently watches. So let's see what we get. Hopefully he's in. Let's see. Hey, Olls.
4: Hi, Ollie.
3: Ollie, are you aware who I am? I think we have to take that as a yes.
20: I think observations are the absolute cornerstone and starting point. But as a psychologist, you then need to do proper experiments.
0: Yes, okay. So I need to do some research on Ollie. Here's our Corvid expert, Nicola Clayton, again.
20: I think you need a bit more hard work on it, but I agree. I think as an inspiration for why this could be a relevant question, yes.
0: Mm.
20: But I think you have to figure out whether he's just reacting to a safe smell.
0: Yes.
20: That's been learned over time, or whether there's something he specifically remembers about you.
0: Interesting.
20: And that's the challenge. It's a challenge because what you have to do with any animal is to really get inside their heads and think what's appropriate to them.
0: Yes.
20: You have to do something that means that they're motivated.
0: Okay, so I'm going to have to start ruling some things out. Like, if I
20: you
0: just...
20: You might need to join our lab for a year or so and
0: okay,
20: do an
0: perfect.
20: Internship.
0: Sign me up. Oh my gosh, an internship on cat memory. Can you imagine?
17: A cat research project would be new territory for our Corvid expert, Nicola. Keen Crowd Science listeners may remember we spoke to another Corvid researcher in our episode, Do Animals Have Funerals?, where we heard how they appear to have memories of people who might be dangerous to them. Check it out wherever you get your BBC podcasts. Now, Nicola is currently studying the cognition of baby magpies. But what about her previous experiments with adult birds? She's studied scrub jays and what they do with their stores of food, or caches, when they're around other birds.
20: What we showed is that birds who have been thieves in the past, if they're watched, then they're trying to hide their caches. When those others, that public audience, has left the scene, they move them to new hiding places. So they've used their past experience of being a thief to think, those thieves over there, they might like to steal those valuable caches. In the case of jays and worms,
17: jays who have a history of stealing and are being watched by other birds become very protective of their food.
20: But naive birds who haven't thieved in the past don't do it.
0: Interesting. So they're almost able to put themselves in the shoes of a thief because they have behaved in that way before.
20: Precisely. Except the only problem with that is jays don't wear shoes. But other than that, I think you've spot them.
0: That's so interesting. Okay, so that is using a memory of the past and using it to plan for the future. I think that's hard to argue that that's not an interest in the past. I guess you could say, okay, we don't know that the birds are sort of consciously thinking, that happened, I should avoid this happening. But still...
20: Absolutely, you're spot on. I think the problem is we can never deal with the thorny problem of phenomenological consciousness.
17: Phenomenological consciousness is the subjective experience of being aware, essentially what it feels like to be you.
20: I don't even know you're conscious and you don't even know that I'm conscious.
0: True, I'm just sort of taking your word for it, really.
20: We infer it through conversation, right? Now, the thing about the jays, though, is that they're very flexible. So I said experienced thieves do this, naive ones don't. But if the experienced birds are hiding the food in front of their mate, with whom they're happy, under certain terms and conditions, to share their caches, just as in any marriage, under certain terms and conditions, they don't move them to new places.
17: It's clear that Jay's memories help them make some remarkably sophisticated decisions, like deciding to hide food from other birds if they themselves have stolen before. But if the other bird is their partner, that's okay, they're allowed to steal food. But are scrub jays consciously thinking about the past? It's only through language that we've come to understand human consciousness. So until we can communicate with animals, we simply can't answer that. Here's Freya again. She studies rodents.
21: So I don't think there is anything that should rule out that they are conscious animals. But they're strikingly intelligent animals. And actually, I find that the more I study animal behavior and the brain of non-human animals, I find it harder and harder, actually, to differentiate humans. You know, to say, what is it different about being human?
17: Yes.
21: I mean, there are obvious differences, but they have remarkable ability for abstract cognition.
17: It might well be that animals have conscious episodic memories, memories of events, but we can't prove it, which means we haven't yet answered listener Taiwo's question. Do animals have an interest in the past? But maybe there are other ways of showing interest. Here's Hema, our great ape expert, again.
4: I think if you can think of interest in the past as, well, I take that event to learn or to do something different in the present to not make that mistake again, then any evidence of learning will be, considered evidence of reflecting in the past. And if you can consider that having an interest in the past is that I have to remember to do something so I know that I'm going to get that reward that I really want, then I think there is evidence of that in non-human animals.
17: Have you done any research into that? Have you got any examples from your work?
4: There is research on that in terms of using these past memories for planning for a future event. I've done a little bit of research on that with great apes, and they can definitely take into account these past events to plan for future ones.
0: So could you tell me a bit about that research? How did you test this?
4: Chimpanzees were presented with a task, but there were no tools. And then they were taken to a different room and there were some tools, but there was no task.
17: When taken into a room with only tools, the chimps were able to remember the tasks they'd seen earlier and identify exactly what they needed.
4: So they were able to take the correct tool and they took it to their sleeping room and they kept it for 24 hours. And then they brought it back into the testing room.
0: Wow.
4: To solve the task.
0: So they saw, say, a hammer and thought, oh, you know what? That would be really useful for that puzzle I saw earlier. I'm going to keep hold of this and see if I can use it in the future.
4: Yeah, well, I guess it involves the understanding of remembering that task that is going to be there, but also that there is something happening in the future. And that is the reason why I need to keep this tool for.
17: Taiwo, you wanted to know if humans are unique in showing an interest in the past. Chimpanzees, jays and rodents all show that they're using knowledge of the past to make decisions and in some cases even plan for the future. Now, whether we count that as an interest in the past depends on how you define interest. If an interest in the past means consciously reflecting on what's happened before, we absolutely can't prove that. But for me, remembering the past and understanding it enough to solve problems, like the chimpanzees finding tools for a task in another room, is interest enough. As Nicola said, after all, when you tell me you're interested in the past, I'm just taking your word for it. Unless you can live inside other people's brains, you can't really prove anyone is conscious at all. Now, before I become even more philosophical or existential, I think it's time to hand over to Taiwo for the credits.
19: 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The question was from me, Taiwo, in the UK. The presenter was Caroline Steele, and the producer was Joe Glansfield. 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That is +44 8000 314 773. 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
13: This week on People Fixing the World from the BBC World Service, we're hearing about ways to tackle an old problem that's still very present today.
24: So we all read the book, and I think we just all came to the place individually, just sort of horrified that slavery still existed.
13: It's all about modern day slavery. We'll hear how truck drivers in America are being trained to identify and report human trafficking.
25: I thought that the training was not necessarily wasting my time, but maybe I could have been doing something better with my time while at the job. Boy, was I wrong.
13: We'll also meet the inspiring women in Nepal who've previously been trafficked but are now living free and fulfilling lives.
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13: I'm Myra Anubi, and I'll be back with all this and more on People Fixing the World right after the BBC News.
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7: International rescue workers and sniffer dogs are continuing to search the rubble after Venezuela's twin earthquakes as tens of thousands still remain missing. The Venezuelan interim president, Delcy Rodriguez, earlier said a commission would evaluate building safety after many were destroyed. Meanwhile, more American soldiers have arrived to provide assistance, but Olaguirin says there's still very little support for those on the ground. She had this update from one of the hardest hit areas, Katia Lamar.
8: The international community came forward with offers of assistance very, very quickly. They are working, but you just do not have the sense of a large-scale, organized effort taking place at a time when minutes were critical. Rescue teams will talk about this period of 72 hours after a disaster, and after that, the chances of finding people alive falls dramatically. They can still be found, but the chances are really reduced, and it seems as if that precious period of time here has largely been lost.
7: Iran and the United States remain engaged in a war of words as continued attacks by both sides put their ceasefire under ever-increasing strain. The Strait of Hormuz has not properly reopened as it was supposed to do under the recent peace memorandum. John Donison is in Jerusalem.
9: There appears to be growing opposition to the deal from Iran's senior religious figures. Three-quarters of the clerics on the country's powerful assembly of experts published a letter saying the country's nuclear rights should not be up for negotiation. The letter also called for the assassination of President Trump and the Israeli Prime Minister, Benjamin Netanyahu. Both US and Iranian negotiators have signalled they do not want a return to full-scale war. At the same time, neither seem willing to back down. If the exchanges of fire continue, a major escalation remains a risk.
7: Turkey has slammed Israel's decision to recognise the massacre of Armenians during and after the First World War as genocide. Ankara said it was a political attempt by Israel to deflect from its own crimes in Gaza and persecution of the Palestinian people. More than 30 countries have formally recognised the Armenian genocide, including the US and Russia. Israel's decision was announced by the Foreign Minister, Gideon Saar.
10: This shocking genocide, which took place over 100 years ago and regarding whose historical facts there is no real dispute, included the murder of 1.5 million souls and the destruction of an ancient cultural and historical heritage. In my eyes, it is our moral duty as Jews, and certainly as the nation-state of the Jewish people, to make this decision that we made today.
7: World News from the BBC. Pakistan says it's carried out airstrikes and ground assaults on Islamist militant targets across the Afghan border. The Pakistani Information Minister said the provinces of Paktia, Paktika and Kunar were hit. The strikes come days after an Islamist group attacked a Pakistani paramilitary camp in the southern city of Karachi, killing three troops. President Putin has acknowledged that Russia is suffering fuel shortages as a result of Ukrainian attacks on energy infrastructure, but said the situation was not critical. Mr. Putin also said the main task was to increase air defences and ensure fuel supplies. He added that he expected the US to resume its mediation efforts once it was less busy with Iran. Co-hosts Canada have defeated South Africa 1-0 in the first match of the knockout stage of the Football World Cup. The midfielder Stefan Oustakiou scored Canada's only goal minutes before the final whistle. Gary Rose was watching the match in Los Angeles.
11: A 92nd minute winner from Stefan Oustakiou sort of delivered the moments of quality, which prompted lots of wild scenes of celebration at the end. It came after a match that I wouldn't say was the highest quality. South Africa sort of came with the intention quite clearly early on to slow things down. The goalkeeper held onto the ball quite a lot in possession, and that prompted quite a few loud boos from all the Canadian fans that travelled in numbers to the game. It looked like it was going to be destined for extra time and probably penalties, to be honest, with the way it was going. There weren't many clear-cut chances, really. But yeah, that last-minute goal and the celebrations it sparked were certainly a memorable way to start the knockout stages.
7: The world's most powerful particle accelerator, the Large Hadron Collider, is shutting down for a four-year upgrade. Scientists hope that intensifying the machine's ability to accelerate and smash particles will provide 100 times more data to hunt for dark matter. BBC News.
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2: In a sea of troubling headlines, this program is an island you can always come to for positive news. I'm Myra Anubi, and today on People Fixing the World from the BBC World Service, we're finding out about ways to save and empower victims of slavery and people trafficking.
12: Across London, it's car washes, nail bars and construction sites. Hotspots for modern-day slavery.
2: Slavery is something that's hard to imagine in the 21st century. It feels like something buried in the past, but it's real.
12: Unable to pay a debt, Bohai was trafficked from China and made to work on a construction site.
2: I mean, there are lots of ways in which it can happen, but fundamentally, it's about people being forced into exploitative situations and having their freedom taken away.
14: I had to go anywhere they want me to go. Otherwise, they would beat me up and break my arms and legs. They were very cruel. I just lost my will to live.
2: It's thought that 50 million people are in modern slavery, including 28 million in forced labor and 22 million in forced marriages. Sounds pretty horrifying, but there are solutions out there. And our first comes from the US. More than 3 million truck drivers travel the length of the country every day. Truckers and delivery drivers getting an insight into life different from most. Up high in the cab, they can see into other cars, as well as going into people's houses to deliver parcels. A mum and her four daughters realised this back in 2009 and set up Truckers Against Trafficking, which teaches truckers in the US and Canada how to spot signs that someone is being trafficked and then to report those things to the authorities. People Fixing the World's Claire Bowes has been finding out more from the organization's deputy director, Kyla Lanier.
24: So my mom sent my sisters and I a book called Not for Sale by David Batstone, which was just this great overview book of human trafficking, global domestic labor and sex trafficking. And she was like, read this book. And I know nobody knows my mom on here, but you know, you do what she says. So we all read the book. And I think we just all came to the place individually, just sort of horrified that slavery still existed.
15: The family decided they had to do something. Kyla Lanier's mother came up with the idea of involving truckers.
24: And she had been reading about the FBI's national raids and sting operations. And one of the places that they always found both adult and child victims was at truck stops.
15: So a year later, they set up Truckers Against Trafficking as a way of teaching drivers how to be the eyes and ears on the road, looking out for signs of trafficking.
24: Well, once they understood it, they just immediately took this on as their own issue because these are parents. These are people who care about other people and were putting themselves sort of like in that situation of, what if that was my kid?
16: So signs to look for. The most important one is if you ever see a minor selling commercial sex, by federal definition, that is a child, that is a victim of human trafficking. There is no such thing as a child prostitute.
15: The drivers watch videos as part of their training to illustrate what they might see on the road and in the course of the day that might actually be evidence of trafficking.
16: So if you're in a parked location and you happen to see lights that are flashing, perhaps signaling that somebody is saying, I'm an available buyer, that should be a red flag. If you
24: have, so we have these documentary-style training videos for over-the-road truck drivers, for local drivers, movers in home delivery, because there's a lot of trafficking happening within like residential brothels or labor trafficking happening within homes.
15: And what are then the do's and don'ts? What are the primary things that you teach truckers?
24: So we obviously tell anybody across the sectors, whether a truck driver, a bus driver, etc., any minor being sold for commercial sex is automatically a victim, call 911. On the bus routes, it's, you know, if the passengers traveling together don't look like they're in a relationship or don't look like they fit together, just ask a few more questions as that bus terminal worker, as that bus driver, just to sort of ascertain, is this person safe? Do they know who they're going to visit? So there's a lot of different indicators. We have them listed on our app because it might appear a little bit different. Obviously, if you're going into a home to deliver something and there's a residential brothel, you're going to see things very different than what a truck driver might see at a truck stop.
15: Right. As you've sort of intimated, this is a massive, massive business run by probably quite scary people. How do you ensure the safety of the people who are acting as kind of eyes and ears, the truckers against trafficking?
24: So on all of our training videos, on our printed materials, we are very clear that they should not approach a trafficker. They should not

0: for sex are victims of trafficking or are coming from abusive backgrounds, people are less apt to purchase that sex.
1: Beth Jacobs was a victim of trafficking and was employed by TAT as a survivor leader to talk about her experience being mistreated by her trafficker and the truck driver she was sold to.
2: I tried to get out of the car and he grabbed me by my hair and then he said, "You're mine now, you belong to me. You're gonna get in this truck and sleep with this guy and I'm gonna get the money and we're gonna go to Chicago." I asked the truck driver to help me and the truck driver wouldn't help me, of course. When he was done, he gave me back to the trafficker. He told the trafficker he wanted some of his money back because I cried. I did cry the whole time.
0: One of the places Beth would always sort of shock audiences is she's like, you know, people talk about big sporting events, but she goes, "I was trafficked at dental conventions."
2: This is why I tell my story and this is why I do what I do, because I want people to know that we don't just say, "Hey, pick me."
0: And Beth, I think her legacy and the touch that she made on TAT was always, always, always to center the humanity of a trafficking victim. She was trafficked in the 1980s when this issue was not understood at all. She was just seen as a criminal and really dehumanized in so many ways by so many layers of society. And I don't know, she changed my life.
1: It's stories like these that TAT shares with drivers at training events.
0: We had truck drivers come up to us at big trucking shows crying, like literally crying and saying, "You know, I used to buy sex on the road because I was away from home. I was lonely. I had no idea they didn't want to be there." And then they're like, "Give me more of those cards. I'm going to pass them out to more people. More people need to know about this."
3: Kyla Lanier speaking to Claire Bowes. Now, since 2009, Truckers Against Trafficking say they've trained 2.5 million people. And we sent our reporter, Frank Morris, to meet a truck driver to see how he puts his training to good use.
4: I'm in the state of Kansas on the eastern edge next to the Missouri border. And Kansas City is very centrally located in the United States. That's why it's a big freight hub, both for trains and trucks. I'm here with Bob Bramwell. He drives for ABF Freight. Bob and the company have invited me to ride along today. So I'm gonna hit the road with Bob. Hey, Bob.
5: Hey, how are you?
4: Good, how you doing?
5: I'm all right.
4: So tell me about this truck. How long is this truck?
5: Well, it's 75 feet, which would be roughly 23 meters.
4: Man, that's a lot of truck.
5: It is, yep.
4: So, and when you get up in the cab here, you're feet are at about the height of a normal person's chest.
5: Yes, sir.
4: So you've got a view.
5: Yes, we got a good view.
4: And you probably see a lot of stuff.
5: Absolutely.
4: When did you become aware of the trafficking problem in the United States, sex trafficking?
5: Well, it's not just sex trafficking. It's trafficking of all forms, right? But the company, ABF, actually provided some training probably over a decade ago. And I live in the heartland of Missouri, and I never dreamed that I would come across something like that. I thought that the training was not necessarily wasting my time, but maybe I could have been doing something better with my time while at the job. Boy, was I wrong, and I was really glad that they did, because it opened my eyes to how big of a crime trafficking is. The training for Truckers Against Trafficking that teaches you signs to look out for, whether it is at a truck stop or it's at a motel or it's traveling down the highway. We call them DLRs. If it doesn't look right, right? We want to see something, say something.
4: So what's a example of something that doesn't look right?
5: Well, it changes throughout the day, right? Watching cars pass me, there's certain things you can look out for, whether I'm a city driver making regular deliveries, you know, like if I'm making a delivery and I'm delivering to a house, and there seems like an abnormal amount of cameras and security procedures at a house, at a residence, if there's people coming and going, that doesn't look right. You know, think about your house. I think about my house. Not very many people a day come in and out of there that, other than me, my wife, and my kids. Out on the highways, we are usually in the slow lane. You know, we're being passed. But if somebody looks up from the back seat and they make eye contact with you, for some reason that sticks out to me.
4: So you had the training and then you had an experience.
5: Right. I was actually off work. I was with my family.

0: and a young lady that was dressed a little less than ideal for the weather conditions that we're experiencing in December. And the location she was staying at really stuck out as, this is not okay. That's one of the signs immediately when somebody does not know their local surroundings and is not from there, definitely stood out. She's definitely a fish out of water. And so throughout the training, it helped me realize those signs to watch out for, and we were able to get her to help.
1: Truck driver Bob Bramwell speaking to our reporter Frank Morris here on People Fixing the World. Let's go now to South Asia, to Nepal. It's the home of Mount Everest and 8 of the highest mountains in the world. But it's poor, isolated and remote, and this makes many women there vulnerable to people trafficking. The official government figures from Nepal say 40,000 people are trafficked annually. But unofficial figures suggest it might be more like 800,000, possibly more. Only 7% make it back home. Lucky ones, like Pabitra.
2: I'm happy now. I've completed my BBA, Bachelor's in Business Administration, and I'm thinking of doing a law degree.
1: Not only did she defy the odds and escape from trafficking, but she now has a job and is pursuing a career. She was helped by a non-governmental organization called Sasane, which trains women who've been recovered from exploitative situations and teaches them to become paralegals with the hope that they can earn a living and help other trafficked women. Our reporter Chavi Sachdev met with some of these women, including Pabitra, in Nepal's capital, Kathmandu, and she joins me now on the line. Hi, Chavi.
3: Hi, Myra.
1: Now, Chavi, before we get into all the legal training, could you give me context here? What does trafficking look like in Nepal?
3: So, Myra, the numbers you mentioned are actually really, really high. And that's because Nepal is not only a source country for trafficking, but it's also a crossroads for the major international trafficking routes. It's a transit stop for all kinds of trafficking between South Asia and out to Europe, the Gulf countries, and even to Africa. In fact, these girls face such huge ordeals. They're lured away with the promise of jobs or even marriage. And these girls end up stranded, sometimes as domestic labor, like they will basically be house slaves when their passports have been taken away, and then they earn nothing and they're just trapped in somebody's home doing labor. Or they could be forced into sex work in brothels or in the adult entertainment industry.
1: Wow. And so this organization is helping women, but I'm wondering, why did they decide to train them as paralegals?
3: So interestingly, it's because the director of Sasane is a lawyer. His name is Shyam Kumar Pokharel, and he spent 20 years representing trafficked women in court. And he was so moved by their stories and frustrated by the whole system, he wanted to do something to bridge this.
4: These are the poor families, and maybe girls will be selected by age, beauty, skin, and height.
3: Girls as young as 11 can be sold for less than $1,000.
4: Low price, 80,000 Indian rupees. The high rate, 350,000 rupees Indian.
5: That's the price.
4: Price.
5: Person.
3: Shyam Kumar Pokharel tells me only 7% of these girls escape, but many then face discrimination and rejection from their families, who sometimes refuse to accept them back.
4: The family told us they already feel like their daughter already died, and they already did some funeral programs, and so they have not any feeling the daughter is coming, they want to meet her.
3: He says he's seen many prevented from pursuing justice against their traffickers because of shame. But another problem is the law itself. It's a lengthy process, and if they win the case, the compensation is minimal. Only 200 cases go through the system per year.
4: They don't know about the Nepali legal system and the legal procedure. Second, who help her? She need to go to the lawyer. And without money, lawyer is not providing help.
3: 18 years ago, his organization began training girls to become paralegals.
4: Now we have more than 600 girls, they are certified.
3: He says none of these girls and women have been re-trafficked, And some are even going on to study to become fully qualified lawyers.
4: 20 girls, they completed the Bachelor of Law.
3: Wow.
4: Now, they already passed, and then now they are going to the Bar Council examination near soon. Mm-hmm. And after, they will going to advocate.
5: That's amazing.
1: It is amazing, Chavi, not just hearing about the project, but about these women and what they can do now.
3: Yeah, they're really impressive. I met two of the paralegals that Sasane has trained. One is a pioneer. She's been doing this for 14 years. And the other is a fresh grad who started her practice in the last couple of years. Both of them have set up shops outside different police stations. So they're a primary port of call for anyone who wants to register a case with the police. Among other things, they help with what's called a first information report, an FIR, which has to be submitted in a very particular format.
1: I mean, you can already get a sense that their lives are changing since they started training as paralegals.
3: Absolutely. In fact, both of them told me it's made a huge difference to pretty much everything in their lives. So let me tell you about Pavitra. She's the wannabe lawyer we heard from earlier. She's 23 and she's freshly trained. And she told me she used to be a really bright student.
6: My best subject was science and math. I wanted to study science, but for many reasons I couldn't.
3: She isn't forthcoming about the reasons that got in the way of her continuing her education, and I didn't pry. Today she files upwards of 5 reports a day, and they can range from anything like jewelry theft to domestic violence.
6: I filed a lot of reports of rape, though I didn't charge them. I feel, what if this happened to me? And I write the application for free. Just 2 weeks ago, I had a case where we went together to the police station. And after we finished submitting the report, the man who assaulted her came and threatened me. Of course, I was scared. But then the police came, na?
7: Police again.
3: I also met Renuka, who's 46. And she's been a paralegal for over a decade. And her setup is really different. She sits on a small stool on the sidewalk by the police station.
8: In the Sasane office, Mr. Pokharel did our theory training for 2 months, and then we did 6 months of practical training. Then I appeared for my licensing exams at the court, and I've been practicing ever since.
3: Before she became a paralegal, she made clothes. She was a seamstress.
8: When I did sewing, my feet didn't reach the pedals. My hands couldn't manage the cutting. I'm disabled, you know. I like being a paralegal better. I do a good job. I write all the documents by hand. I help a lot of people.
3: Renuka really has a beautiful handwriting, something everyone comments on. Renuka also has dwarfism, and she indicated that her disability was treated as a burden throughout her life. And you know, Myra, this attitude towards people with disabilities really makes them vulnerable to being abused and trafficked.
8: At home, there are 7 people, and everyone at home is happy. I don't have to ask for money. I can take care of my own expenses. Earlier, I had to ask for money from my parents, and now I don't. I have respect at home now. Earlier, I was begrudged everything. How much food I ate, the cost of my clothes, how much money I spent. Now, these clothes, this jacket, these pants, my shoes, they're all from my own earnings.
1: I mean, Chavi, just listening to all of this, you know, for women who've had so much taken away from them, this is really empowering.
3: Yes, yes, it very much is. You know, I have to add that I wish it were larger. They can only train 30 paralegals a year because they're funded by foreign donations and the program is expensive. Ultimately, the goal is for trafficked women to come directly to these paralegals and take their abusers to court. But they are doing so much to raise the profile of survivors. And having survivors as paralegals in these police stations makes it a gateway for women who see an empathetic person, someone who has overcome their past and stopped the cycle of re-trafficking while also proving to them and their families and society at large that there is life after being trafficked. There's dignity and there's work and happiness.
1: Well, thank you, Chavi, for what we've heard today.
3: All right. Thank you.
1: And with that, we've come to the end of today's programme. Now, if you've been affected by anything you've heard, do search for BBC Action Line or the Salvation Army for further support. We recently made a programme about the benefits of slowing down, and I've been going through some of your messages and voice notes, including this one.
7: Hi, it's Lachlan here from Newcastle, New South Wales in Australia. I heard your episode on slow art played on ABC Radio this week, and by chance, the very next day, I was walking past one of our galleries that had an exhibition of local artists, and I went in to try out slow art. Wow, what a revelation. One of the works that was particularly inspiring was a painting of a tree with hundreds of small green epiphytes growing on its gnarled and ancient trunk. The themes of youth and age, renewal and decay, beauty in imperfection deeply moved me, and that would never have happened without a long, slow look. So thank you from the other side of the world.
1: I'm off to find more solutions now, but I'll be back same time, same place next week. Until then, thanks for listening.
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12: 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Every World Cup has its standout moments, but some live longer in the memory than others. Today, we are remembering Diego Maradona's notorious hand of God.
13: And the guy next to me, you know, I asked him, he said, no, Maradona scored that goal. 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And somebody else said, no, it's a goal because he's Latin America. We have to support him.
12: That's coming up after the news at the BBC World Service.
14: BBC News with Roisin Hasty. International rescue workers and sniffer dogs are continuing to search the rubble after Venezuela's twin earthquakes as hopes of finding survivors fades. Tens of thousands are missing. Nearly 1,500 have been confirmed dead. The US ambassador to the United Nations has warned that President Trump's patience with Iran won't last forever, following Sunday's clashes around the Strait of Hormuz. Mike Waltz accused Iran of trying to hold the world hostage by trying to charge tolls for the waterway and said the US would not stand for it. Turkey has slammed Israel's move to recognise the massacre of Armenians during the First World War as genocide. Ankara called it a political decision aimed at covering Israel's own crimes against Palestinians. Israel says it's destroyed underground infrastructure in southern Lebanon used by Hezbollah. A statement said the military had hit a 200-metre tunnel in the town of Majalzoun. Pakistan says it's carried out airstrikes and ground assaults on Islamist militant targets across the Afghan border. The Pakistani information minister said the provinces of Paktia, Paktika and Kunar were hit. The Taliban in Afghanistan says dozens of civilians have been killed. President Putin has acknowledged that Russia is suffering fuel shortages as a result of Ukrainian attacks on energy infrastructure, but said the situation was not critical. He said the main task was to increase air defences. Co-hosts Canada have defeated South Africa 1-0 in the knockout stage of the World Cup. The midfielder, Stefan Oustakiou, scored Canada's only goal just minutes before the final whistle. And the world's most powerful particle accelerator, the Large Hadron Collider, is shutting down for a four-year upgrade. Scientists hope that intensifying the machine's ability to accelerate and smash particles will provide 100 times more data.

0: Welcome to The Fifth Floor from the BBC World Service with me, Farenak Amidi. The BBC World Service broadcasts in 45 languages around the world. Our job here at The Fifth Floor is to bring you the best of those stories in English and to also get you closer to the extraordinary work our journalists do. Every single World Cup has its standout personalities and talking points. Fans have been as delighted by Lionel Messi's performance in this tournament, his sixth World Cup, or by the standout style of Democratic Republic of Congo superfan Lumumba Vea, as they have been sometimes baffled by hydration breaks. But only a handful of moments are remembered down the decades. In 1986, in Mexico City, Diego Maradona scored two goals for Argentina in a match against England that will never be forgotten.
1: That's a poor clearance, Maradona with Shilton. Looked like handball, that. Maradona celebrating, and the goal's going to be given.
2: It's one of the World Cup great goals. And there's no doubt about that one.
3: It was your hand or the hand of God?
4: Yes, you know, for me, man.
5: It was my hand. With this, I don't mean any disrespect to English fans.
0: Today, we are remembering Diego Maradona's notorious hand of God. And World Service news editor, Lourdes Heredia, it turns out, was there. Lourdes, welcome to the Fifth Floor.
6: Hi, hello. And you imagine being 40 years ago. I cannot believe that.
0: Oh, it has been
6: four decades already.
0: You are one of the witnesses of the hand of God, Lourdes. Set the scene for us. It's 1986, it's Mexico City, and you're 17.
6: I'm 17 and I'm not a football fan. And I never watched a match before. Actually, the hand of God was my first and last match I've seen.
0: Wow.
6: And so I feel a little bit guilty because I was witness of one of the goals that people keep talking about. And it was just pure coincidence. As you can imagine, we Mexicans, we love to host people from all around the world. We have massive parties because it's a World Cup. We celebrated in 1986. It was no difference. But the tickets were quite expensive. So we didn't have any tickets. And my father's, I think in the office, someone had some tickets. And nobody could use them. So my father calls my mom and say, do you want to use them? But I'm a little bit worried because the war Falklands, Malvinas happened not long ago. And that meant that he was worried about the violence in the match. But my mom said, you crazy? We are going. This is one chance opportunity to be there and to leave the World Cup inside the Azteca, which is an iconic stadium for us. So there we go. Everywhere was a party. Like, you know, the Azteca is so far away from my house, is from one side to the other. So we got in the car and, you know, it was 2 hours drive, which was a party. Everyone had flags everywhere. We were chanting to one car to the other. And that hasn't changed. If you see any of the images right now, it's just a great atmosphere. We love partying. And we, you know, we don't care about these stereotypes. We wear everything traditional and we're very proud of it. I remember dressing up like crazy because I was going to see all these handsome boys in the match.
0: What were you wearing?
6: I was wearing something really yellow and, you know, something very traditional Mexican. And also, it's like it brings all our stereotypes. We enjoy them. So we wear everything that you can imagine, hat bands. Everyone was face painting. We just celebrate. We carry the sombreros with very proudly into the stadium. And there was a completely different way of how it is right now, right? The security was much less. You could bring things in the stadium. Outside, they were selling all type of food because we love street food in Mexico is great. So you could eat it. It was completely different atmosphere from what it is right now. So I remember the first part of the match, nothing happened. There was no goals. So I spent my time doing the wave, la ola. Up, down, up, down. So I was not paying too much attention to the football till Maradona does this goal and everyone was discussing what happened, what just happened.
1: Shocked and furious, and so is Peter Reid, and the England manager Bobby Robson can't believe it.
6: And the guy next to me, I asked him, I'm sure he escaped from the office because he was dressed as a salary man. And he said, no, Maradona scored that goal, but the referee didn't see that he used a hand. And somebody else said, no, no, it's a goal because he's Latin America. We have to support him. Mm-hmm. But the discussion was massive in the stadium. And of course, at that time, we didn't know that the hand of God was going to become such a massive moment. Mm-hmm. And I never saw any other match. I think I was lucky just to see the goal of the century. Mm. And when I became, I was a correspondent in Buenos Aires in Argentina. And everyone, every time I said I work for the BBC, they always talk about the hand of God. And I said, don't talk about the hand of God. Talk about the second goal. That was the one who was magnificent. And it was Maradona in full. It was really good to see. Mm. But people love talking about the hand of God. Mm-mm.
0: Tell me, what happened 4 minutes later when the second goal took place? What happened afterwards?
6: So the interesting thing is that people were, they were very distracted and everyone was talking and debating, and suddenly there was this silence and you could see Maradona. I was quite far away from the pitch, but you could see Maradona going from one side to the other side of the beach in a tango dance. It was incredible to watch because it was like he was dancing.
2: And he's hurting England again here. It's a brilliant run.
6: And then when he scored that goal, you have to see the shouting in the stadium. It was such a special moment that even the England fans were celebrating that spectacular goal. And I think for us, the people who were on that match, the one that stayed with us was the second goal, because that was magical. It was a magic moment. It was when I thought, oh, this is why people like football, because I never understood why people were so passionate about it. And that was a goal that for me was the moment to remember. Mm. And when we went home, everyone was talking about the first goal. And I was thinking, you're missing the moment, which was the second one.
0: Thank you so much, Lourdes. You're listening to the documentary from the BBC World Service. This is The Fifth Floor, and I'm Farhanak Hamidi. A few weeks ago in Afghanistan, in the western city of Herat, people took to the streets in a rare protest after local Taliban government officials reportedly began arresting women perceived to be improperly wearing their hijab. Since the Taliban returned to power in 2021, women's rights have been restricted more and more. Women are no longer allowed to go to secondary school or university. Beauty parlors have been shut down. Travel restrictions have been put in place, dictating how far women can travel from home. And they have even been ordered not to speak when out in public. These moves came despite Taliban leadership announcing shortly after seizing power, we are going to allow women to study and work within our framework. Women are going to be very active in our society. So today, I am joined by two journalists from the BBC Afghan Services to hear more about the recent protests and how women's rights are being treated under current Taliban leadership. I have with me Mahjuba Nowruzi and Ma'moon Durrani. Welcome, guys.
7: Thank you. Thanks for having us.
0: It's great to have you. Mahjuba John, I'm going to start with you. Could you explain why people were protesting in Herat?
7: The protests were triggered by the arrest of dozens of women by the Taliban morality police in Herat. Mm-hmm. The women were detained for allegedly violating the Taliban's dress code and hijab requirements. Many residents saw the arrests as humiliating, as they put it, and people gathered to demand the women's release and to protest against what they called the increasing restrictions on women.
0: And were both men and women protesting?
7: Yes, both men and women were involved, although women were at the center of the issue because they were the ones being targeted by the arrests. It's worth mentioning that in today's Afghanistan, public protests are extremely difficult and risky, yes, and especially for women. So the fact that the residents from the community came out at all was significant. Many of demonstrations appear to be driven by local residents and family members concerned about the detained women.
0: Mm. As you mentioned, protests under Taliban leader, under the Taliban authority right now is very, very difficult. But any time that there have been protests, it seems that women have been on the forefront of those protests. Having men supporting women in protests like this, is it quite a rare thing in Afghanistan?
7: It is very rare, and for a long time it didn't happen, and women were always critical of men in the country, saying that you do not support us, and they were, as you said, in the forefront of all the protests, especially in Kabul. And the protests, it was like a very rare thing, and many people couldn't believe it, that men dared to go on the streets and protest alongside women and chanting education, freedom and work.
0: Yeah, so it was crazy. Azadi.
7: Mm-hmm. Yeah.
0: What happened? How did the protest end?
7: Well, the protest was dispersed by the Taliban security forces. According to the United Nations mission in Afghanistan, security forces used excessive force against protesters. We had reports as well that one young boy was killed by gunfire and several people were injured, including some who were reportedly beaten and kicked and punched. We saw some of the videos, and security deployments increased across Herat afterwards, bringing the demonstrations to an end. But many injured people were not taken to the hospital because they would be arrested in the hospital.
0: Mamun, I want to bring you in here. You have spent a lot of time looking into the current Taliban leadership. The man at the head is called Hibatullah Akhundzadeh. Tell us about him. Who is he?
8: Hibatullah Akhundzadeh is originally from southern part of the country, which is the historical and ideological home of the Taliban. And the mediators describe him as a calm, quiet, and humble, and a good listener. However, behind this reserved personality is a deeply religious man known for his hardline conservative views and strict approach to discipline. He also raised as children with a militant jihadist belief. As a result, we know his youngest son, Abdul Rahman, became known for carrying out a suicide attack in July 2017 in Helmand province, where the British force were settled. So he has a strict interpretation of Sharia. He also has implementation of a high conservative governance model, notably issuing decrees that strictly restrict women's access to public life, secondary and higher education and employment. Every decision he makes, he says, "I'm accountable to Allah on Judgment Day. I will be questioned why I didn't take an action." He is not peer in public spaces. He doesn't speak with locals. Just he has specific places that meet with officials. Most of the officials need to wait to meet him for weeks. He doesn't use a mobile phone. Normally, when he speaks with officials, he's using a walkie-talkie. So, yeah.
7: I heard from somebody very close among the Taliban that one of his daughters had a kidney problem and she needed a kidney implant, but he didn't allow that because in Islam, apparently, you cannot have somebody else's transplant. So she died.
0: And while you were investigating these top men of Taliban, you realized that there's this faction and that top leadership. What are they divided over?
8: As we work on this story for a long, long time, we spoke with a lot of sources. So there was 4 points which they are divided. First one is the economy in relation with the world. Kabul faction wants to talk and work with international community to improve the economy and get official recognition. But Kandahar faction, which is led by Hibatullah Akhundzadeh, doesn't care about international recognition. They focus only on strict ideological and absolute control on everything. So women education is the second one, women education and work. Kabul factions support letting girls and women go to high school, university and work. But Kandahar factions strongly oppose this and enforce strict bans on education and jobs in, for women based on their extreme interpretation of Sharia of law. So the centralization of power, Kandahar faction, the supreme leader wants to keep all decision-making power in Kandahar. He proves major appointment in laws himself, leaving the Kabul ministers with a very little independency. The fourth point, management of financial revenues. Kabul faction wants national revenues from customs, tax, and mining to go through the official government budget to fund public service. But Kandahar faction keeps strict control over a large portion of these financial resources.
0: Mashrabajan, why did this crackdown, recent crackdown on hijab, happen in Herat specifically?
7: The Taliban have steadily tightened the enforcement of their morality laws since returning to power in 2021. In Herat, authorities later confirmed that a campaign to enforce hijab and dress code rules was underway. What made this episode particularly sensitive is that some of the arrests reportedly took place in areas with a large Shia populations, in a city like Herat, which has a history of resistance and strong cultural ties across the border with Iran. And many people viewed the campaign as more than a routine policing and saw it as an attack on their way of life and identity.
0: So, Mamoun, when it comes to women's rights, how central are ideas of women's rights and their role in society to the current Taliban leadership?
8: The United Nations Office for the Coordination of Humanitarian Affairs says that Taliban decrees and restrictions have significantly limited women's access to basic services. In a report which was published in the end of 2025, the Taliban supreme leaders issued at least 470 decrees. According to this report, 79 decrees specifically target women and girls, restricting their freedom in education, employment, economic participation in public life. According to the Taliban government, they have taken some step that they claim protect women's rights, including confirming women's inheritance right, emphasize a woman's consent in marriage. They claimed, we are following Sharia, we are taking decision based on that. As I said earlier, the Taliban supreme leader enforce a highly conservative interpretation of Sharia, responding to public criticism that a lack of female doctor force a pregnant woman to be treated by a man doctors. But Akhundzada said in an audio recording, look, I was not delivered by a doctor in a hospital, but at home by a family midwife. So I'm perfectly healthy. So he says there's no need for a woman doctor. But if a woman need for a doctor, a woman can go to a man doctor. So although the Kabul group is a part of the Taliban movement, but they don't follow the same Sharia approach as the Taliban leader based in Kandahar. So there's some difference. Yeah.
0: Why are women's rights so central to Taliban's ideology?
8: Based off my understanding, they believe if they give more independence to women, maybe that the society is not as they want to be safe.
0: Why do you think this recent crackdown on hijab motivated people to finally come on the streets and protest?
7: So according to some people that I spoke to, there were a few reasons. First, the detention of women carries a particularly heavy social stigma in Afghanistan, as you know, and can have a long-lasting consequences for women and their families. Second, many Afghans have seen women's freedom steadily eroded over the past 5 years. And so these arrests become a symbol of rather frustrations, especially among women. And finally, Herat has traditionally been one of Afghanistan's more politically active cities. Even the majority of the protests by women took place in Kabul, but Herat has been known for being politically active a city. The combination of anger, community solidarity and concern for detained women appears to have pushed people to act despite the risks and the brutality they faced.
0: And Mashaba, am I correct to think that Herat has always, I mean, historically also been more culturally progressive, and it's a place where women usually in the family and in the city, maybe after Kabul, have more freedom?
7: Yes, you're right. I mean, Herat has been very progressive. But the funny thing is that when I was in Herat a few months ago, and I didn't see any women not complying with the Taliban's dress code. Many women you see in Herat nowadays, they are completely covered. And when they say that they are not complying with the dress code and not wearing appropriate hijab, and women were like absolutely puzzled. And they were like saying, so this is hijab. What's the definition
0: of
7: hijab?
0: What else do you want?
7: Yeah, exactly. So it is not, some women think that this is not all about hijab. It's about to suppress them. It's to completely erase them from social life and make them stay at home and don't leave their houses. Mm-hmm. That's what they say.
0: Yeah. Mamoun, when you are when you've done all this investigation into the Taliban leadership, do you think that such protests as we have witnessed in Herat and sporadically in Kabul could put the leadership in danger? Would it deepen the factions in the leadership?
8: One thing we should know about the Taliban, leader is a core part of the Taliban's culture. Members are expected to follow orders from their superior, especially from the Taliban's supreme leader, Akhundzada. But Akhundzada appears concerned about this internal opposition. So it's believed that in the future, he may avoid making a decision that would trigger a direct resistance from Taliban official in Kabul. These disagreements have not reached a level where the two sides would take up arms against each other or engage in open conflict. But Akhundzada, he believes if there is some resistance from inside, it means this is the start of collapse as a government.
0: I'm going to ask you both to answer this. Do you think that, like, when you see these protests, does it give you hope for the future that maybe change is possible?
7: I think it's important not to overstate what these protests mean. The Taliban remain firmly in control, despite what Mamoun has been saying about disagreements and the cracks between the Taliban officials. And women continue to face severe restrictions on almost every aspect of public life. But what these events do show is that opposition to those restrictions has not disappeared. That's probably the hope for women. Even under intense pressure, Afghans are still finding ways to express dissent and support one another. And Herat was the recent example of that, that men and women and stood side by side to express support. And I've been to Afghanistan recently so many times to different cities, and especially speaking to young women, and the desire for freedoms remains very much alive among the especially young generation.
0: Mamunda.
8: I believe it is a start or sign of things, but the Taliban are afraid that these protests can make more people oppose them. Because of this, they try to stop the protests as much as they can. So that's why they use a lot of force on Herat to stop this type of protests.
0: Mahjuba Nowruzi and Mamoun Dorani from BBC Afghan Services. If you're a regular listener to The Fifth Floor, it's great to have you back. If you're just catching the program for the first time, I should let you know that The Fifth Floor is at the heart of global storytelling on the BBC World Service, bringing you the best stories from BBC journalists from all over the world.
9: they're always like half step away from a big breakthrough. Because it just takes one good acquaintance, right? One good opportunity for them to get access to something really important. It seems in most of the cases, in 90 or maybe even 99% of the cases, it doesn't happen. But what if it happens?
0: Journalists from the BBC's 43 language services are here to help you make sense of the world.
10: Everyone online was talking about how there's a man who was in Kenya and he was going about in malls and really public places and meeting women, and somehow these videos had ended up online. We sort of built the evidence to suggest that it could be being filmed on smart glasses.
0: To excite your curiosity.
11: He's caught in a tug of war between uncompromising demands of his Islamist constituency and demands of governing a diverse society. So he's torn between those two tendencies.
0: And to get to grips with the facts behind the headlines.
12: The Iranian Jews who live here in Israel, they really want to see a different Iran. They want to see the sort of Iran that they left back in the 60s or 70s, one that had great partnership with Israel.
0: That's all we've got time for today. If you want to let us know what you think about the show or you have questions for us, send an email to thefifthfloor@bbc.co.uk. We love hearing from you. You can write to us at thefifthfloor, all one word, @bbc.co.uk.

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5: Hello there. It is 3 hours GMT, midnight in northern Venezuela, where international rescue teams are in place across the earthquake zone. Hundreds of thousands of survivors have lost everything.
6: They've had to make shelters out of cheap nylon tents, out of structures made from blankets and sheets and pieces of wood and tarpaulin. It is a very, very bleak picture.
5: We'll hear about growing criticism of the government's response. Also today with me, Nick Miles, the multi-billion dollar world of romance fraudsters.
7: Sometimes they were scamming people in real time. Chibuke, for example, he's a young scammer in Lagos, is scamming an Irish woman. He gets 80,000 euros from her. She is losing everything.
5: Later on.
8: Oh, amazing. That was awesome. What a shot. We're going to take down whoever's in front of us. Let's go, Canada.
9: Incredible. We're going to win the next one, too. It's going to be great.
5: Leading the way into the World's Cup's last 16. And it is a wrap. A Mexican vigilante's novel approach to vehicle theft. After this.
10: BBC News with Roisin Hasty. International rescue workers and sniffer dogs are continuing to search the rubble after Venezuela's twin earthquakes as hopes of finding survivors fade. Tens of thousands of people remain missing. Will Grant is in one of the hardest hit areas, Katia Lamar.
11: With so many people unable to return to their homes, many of them have come here to the local baseball stadium. They've set up a tent city effectively out in the open, protected at least from the dangers of some of the aftershocks, but of course exposed to the elements. They are sleeping in cheap nylon tents. They have set up tarpaulins. They're sleeping under structures made out of blankets and lying on donated mattresses. Anything they can get their hands on.
10: Venezuela's interim president, Delcy Rodriguez, said progress was being made in restoring water and power services. An American official has said the US and Iran have agreed to stand down after a series of clashes around the Strait of Hormuz. The official also said technical talks on the recent memorandum of understanding would continue. There's been no confirmation from Iran. The tit-for-tat exchanges over the weekend had raised concerns that the ceasefire between the US and Iran could unravel. Turkey has slammed Israel's decision to recognise the massacre of Armenians during and after the First World War as genocide. Ankara said Israel was deflecting from its crimes in Gaza. Israel rejects the allegations. Here's Ambrosan Etirajan.
12: It is estimated that in the dying days of the Ottoman Empire, more than a million ethnic Armenians were killed, sent on death marches, or forcibly Islamized. Despite Turkey's objections, the killings have been recognized as genocide by more than 30 countries, including the US, France, and Germany. The move is widely seen as a rebuke to Turkey, which has regularly accused Israel of committing genocide against Palestinians, an allegation denied by Israel.
10: Pakistan says it's carried out airstrikes and ground assaults on Islamist militant targets across the Afghan border. They come days after an Islamist group attacked a Pakistani paramilitary camp in Karachi, killing three troopers. Sanjay Dasgupta reports.
13: Statements by senior officials from either side pointed out that the eastern Afghan provinces of Paktia, Paktika and Kunar had been hit. Pakistan's Interior Minister Ataullah Tarar said the strikes had targeted Islamist militant hideouts and large quantities of weapons had been destroyed. The Taliban government spokesman Zabiullah Mujahid condemned the Pakistani military action, saying dozens of civilians had been killed or wounded. Pakistan accuses the Taliban government of sheltering militants who routinely target its troops. The Taliban in Kabul says Pakistani airstrikes killed civilians.
10: BBC News. Israel says it's destroyed underground infrastructure in southern Lebanon used by the militant group Hezbollah. A statement by the Prime Minister, Benjamin Netanyahu, and his defence minister said the military had hit a 200-metre tunnel in the town of Majorzun containing hundreds of weapons. President Putin has acknowledged that Russia is suffering fuel shortages as a result of Ukrainian attacks on energy infrastructure, but said the situation was not critical. In an interview released by the Kremlin, Mr. Putin added that he expected the United States to resume its mediation efforts once it was less busy with Iran. Co-host Canada have defeated South Africa 1-0 in the first match of the knockout stage of the Football World Cup. The midfielder Stefan Osakio scored Canada's only goal minutes before the final whistle, taking his side into the last 16. The team's coach Jesse Marsh said the win was well deserved.
14: We could have made life a little easier on ourselves if we would have made a play earlier when we had some big chances. But obviously, the timing of the goal means the win is incredibly dramatic. And I think the effect that it will have in Canada and the inspiring of people will be immense. So I'm really proud of our team. And I thought it was an earned victory and a well-played match.
10: Playing in Los Angeles, Canada became the first World Cup host nation to play a knockout game on foreign soil. The world's most powerful particle accelerator, the Large Hadron Collider, is shutting down for a four-year upgrade. Scientists hope intensifying the machine's ability to accelerate and smash particles will provide 100 times more data to hunt for dark matter. The circular tunnel under the French-Swiss border used atom collision to find the Higgs boson, a particle that could act as a portal between known particles and dark matter. Dark matter is invisible and makes up about 27% of the universe. BBC News.
5: Thanks very much. You're listening to The Newsroom on the BBC World Service with me, Nick Miles. Rescue workers in Venezuela are still in that critical stage where they can find people alive after last week's earthquakes. But as more international teams arrive in the worst-hit areas to help, they know that time is running out for the tens of thousands of people who are still unaccounted for. Nevertheless, there have been some rare moments of hope. You are hearing there are rescuers pulling a man and his teenage son alive from the rubble on Sunday. There is, though, growing frustration amongst some Venezuelans about the way the authorities are handling the rescue operation.
15: On top of everything, the government decided to close the streets, making it harder to bring help. Yesterday, we waited from 6 a.m. to 4 p.m. to get a permission to come here. We wasted hours.
16: Listen to me. I don't like to make comments that I know might have consequences later. I survived and I am still here, all by the will of God. But I am surprised that our governor hasn't shown his face around here.
5: Well, for people like her and the many thousands of Venezuelans who've suddenly been left homeless and sleeping in tents now and parks and other makeshift shelters, it is a very tough time, obviously. Entire neighbourhoods have been flattened. Our correspondent Will Grant has been speaking to some people who say they're too afraid to return to damaged buildings that could be unsafe.
17: The destruction along Venezuela's northern coastline has been so severe that tens of thousands, perhaps hundreds of thousands of families have been left homeless. Here in this small town of Catia La Mar, a lot of the families have come to the local baseball stadium. It is at least outdoors, so they're protected from any aftershocks, but they're not protected from the elements. They've had to make shelters out of cheap nylon tents, out of structures made from blankets and sheets and pieces of wood and tarpaulin. They're dependent on donated food, donated clothing. It is a very, very bleak picture. I've been speaking to residents, some of whom were living in social housing up on the hillside that has completely collapsed. Not only did it collapse, there were fires after gas explosions following the earthquake. The families here simply don't know how long they're going to be in these sorts of conditions. One man said to me he thinks it could be as many as 3 or 4 years. He's hopeful, of course, that the authorities will find some kind of temporary accommodation during that time before they can rebuild not just this city, but the entire state. La Guaira, this state, is now completely militarized. There are some 14,000 troops here, and you can see that the need is extreme. Some streets, there are more buildings collapsed than there are still standing. The complaint of some people is that the military who are here aren't pitching in sufficiently with the search and rescue teams, that they're more directing traffic than anything else. We've been past one business where the neighbors, the residents, are doing all of the work trying to reach the bodies that are still inside the building to pull them out and give them dignified funerals. It is an extremely tough and dire situation, not just here in Catia La Mar, but all along this coastline.
5: That was Will Grant in northern Venezuela. Now, the term genocide has a very specific and chilling definition in international criminal law. It implies a crime committed with the intent to destroy a national, ethnic, racial or religious group. Now, Israel has joined more than 30 other nations, describing the deaths of more than a million Armenians at the hands of Ottoman Turks during the First World War as genocide. Turkish officials admit atrocities took place, but they deny it was genocide. Israel's decision has been roundly condemned by Turkey, as we heard from our global affairs reporter, Ambrosan Etirajim.
12: Turkey has reacted angrily, as expected. Now, they termed it as a political decision to cover up what they call as Israel's crimes. This is regarding what happened in Gaza in the past few years, but these allegations are strongly denied by Israel. Now, the Israeli decision also came as a surprise because even though the tensions have been building up between the two countries, especially with regard to what's happening in the Palestinian territories, the Israeli cabinet approved this proposal to recognize the killings of Armenians in the First World War between 1915 and 1917 in Turkey, in the dying days of the Ottoman Empire, as genocide. For a long time, Israel was hesitating to recognize, even though more than 30 countries around the world, including US, France and Germany, have recognized it. You know, not to upset Ankara, given the state of relations in the particular region, but off late, in the past few years, the Turkish government was calling what's happening in Gaza as a genocide, an allegation denied by Israel. So that was angering. So the tension was building up. And then you see that Israel today recognizing the killings as a genocide. And then Turkish angry reaction came.
5: Regardless of the reason for this, this will be a significant day for Armenians because more than 100 years after those killings, it is still extremely raw, isn't it?
12: So they have been campaigning. They have been trying to bring the attention of the world to these killings. What happened during the First World War in Eastern Anatolia, where many Christian Armenians lived. And after the war with Russia ended in a disaster, the Ottoman Empire led by the Young Turk movement, so they blamed it on the Armenians. And they were targeted because of they thought they sided with the Russians around that time. And that is when the killing spree started. And then many of them were deported, made to walk on in a desert, and

0: very vital when you want to counter Russia. But now, given the growing tensions between Israel and Turkey, and Israel also accuses Turkey of hosting the Hamas leadership in that country. So it is another example of how the tensions are building up between the two countries.
1: Just to clarify, recognition of a genocide doesn't necessarily imply any practical steps that will now be taken, does it?
0: It is more of symbolic in nature, and it is also recognition of what the Armenians have been campaigning, talking about this happened.
1: Ambrasan Etirajan explaining that to us. Now, Ambrasan mentioned Israel's war against Hamas. The US brokered ceasefire between the two sides, talked of reconstructing Gaza, but 8 months on, most of the territory is still rubble. Despite facing extreme difficulties, Palestinians are trying to return to some kind of normality and make a living there. Our reporter Rob Young sent this report.
2: Akram crouches over a makeshift stove, brewing tea in the tent he now calls home. He's one of nearly 1.5 million people still displaced by the war between Israel and Hamas. As Akram sips his tea, he and his grandchildren stare at a photo of the house they lost, now just rubble.
3: This was approximately my 21st displacement during the war. I spent 58 years working, building it brick by brick and getting the house ready so I could feel settled when I got old, owning a whole property, only to find out that the house was gone, reduced to rubble.
2: Others have been trying to reinvent their livelihoods. Ahmad used to travel the region as an e-sports commentator. But once the borders shut and internet access became very unreliable, he had to adapt fast.
4: Imagine I need to go to Saudi Arabia, but there is no crossing. I obtained the visa, but I couldn't go out. So I tried to go back to content writing, and thankfully I was able to work even from tents. I bring my laptop, try to charge it with solar-powered systems. I needed to walk like 7 kilometers a day. Then I come back and do the daily chores, from making fire to making food to getting to the markets, blah, blah, blah. Why do I have to live under those conditions? Like, why can't I just live normally like the other 8 billion around the world?
2: Well, for many Gazans, that hardest of questions is whether to stay or go. Om Aya, a graphic designer, has been weighing that choice.
5: In Gaza, everything is destroyed. They need 10 years or 15 years to rebuild Gaza. So maybe I will return after that.
2: Across Gaza City, earth movers grind through piles of waste, loading it onto trucks bound for a new landfill in the south. In neighborhood after neighborhood, rubble stretches into the distance. Rebuilding will take years and cost billions. Into this devastation, amid a fragile ceasefire, come competing visions for Gaza's future, including one floated in January by Donald Trump's son-in-law, Jared Kushner, imagining skyscrapers in a new Gaza.
6: Let's just plan for catastrophic success. Hamas signed a deal to demilitarize. That is what we're going to enforce. People ask us what our plan B is. We do not have a plan B. We have a plan. We signed an agreement. We are all committed to making that agreement work.
2: No rebuilding work under President Trump's Board of Peace plan has been started since the ceasefire began 8 months ago. Aid agencies say they're doing what they can. The United Nations estimates reconstruction will cost over $70 billion. Israel says no reconstruction can take place until armed groups, including Hamas, disarm, and for now doesn't allow construction materials into the less than half of Gaza that it doesn't control.
1: That was Rob Young. You're listening to The Newsroom from the BBC World Service. Now, the United States and Iran are continuing to exchange strikes and harsh words, and both actions are putting their ceasefire under increasing strain. President Trump has again threatened the Islamic Republic will no longer exist if the American army is sent to complete the job, while influential Iranian clerics have criticised the ongoing peace negotiations. John Donison is following developments.
7: With the most difficult issue of the Iranian nuclear program still to be negotiated, the US-Iran deal is already under strain. Both sides have accused each other of breaching the ceasefire in recent days. At issue is who controls the Strait of Hormuz, the artery through which 20% of the world's oil passes and which remains to a large extent closed. Speaking on a visit to Iraq, the Iranian Foreign Minister Abbas Araghchi insisted its reopening must be administered by Iran.
8: Any attempt to adopt new or separate arrangements from those currently being implemented by the Islamic Republic of Iran will only complicate the situation, delay the reopening of the Strait of Hormuz, and raise the level of tension. I urge all parties not to interfere in the management of the Strait of Hormuz or in the arrangements being made by the Islamic Republic of Iran to reopen the strait.
7: Meanwhile, there appears to be growing opposition to the deal from Iran's senior religious figures. Three-quarters of the clerics on the country's powerful assembly of experts published a letter saying the country's nuclear rights should not be up for negotiation. The letter also called for the assassination of President Trump and the Israeli Prime Minister Benjamin Netanyahu. Both US and Iranian negotiators have signalled they do not want a return to full-scale war. At the same time, neither seem willing to back down. If the exchanges of fire continue, a major escalation remains a risk.
1: John Donison. A few hours ago, there was a big sigh of relief across Canada and a lot of joy as well. As one of the three hosts of the Football World Cup, Canadians are holding their breath for much of that match with South Africa. At stake was a place in the last 16 of the competition. And then, 2 minutes into stoppage time, a winner.
9: Oh, amazing! That was awesome! What a shot! We're going to take down whoever's in front of us. Let's go, Canada.
10: Incredible. We're going to win the next one, too. It's going to be great.
11: I'm just so proud of Canada. I can't believe the result. Just incredibly joy-filled. I can't wait to see them in Houston. I just can't wait to see what happens.
12: For it to come to stoppage time and to score the winning goal and make the first round of 16 ever for a country, we're super excited. Go Canada!
13: Go Canada!
1: Well, our sports reporter Gary Rose was watching the match in Los Angeles.
14: A 92nd minute winner from Stefan Oystochia sort of delivered the moments of quality, which prompted lots of wild scenes of celebration at the end. It came after a match that I wouldn't say was the highest quality. South Africa sort of came with the intention quite clearly early on to slow things down. The goalkeeper held onto the ball quite a lot in possession, and that prompted quite a few loud boos from all the Canadian fans that travelled in numbers to the game. It looked like it was going to be destined for extra time and probably penalties, to be honest, with the way it was going. There weren't many clear-cut chances, really. But yeah, that last-minute goal and the celebrations it sparked were certainly a memorable way to start the knockout stages.
1: Indeed. And Gary, we heard from one fan there saying that we are going to take down anyone in front of us. Do you think they're right to feel that confident?
14: Yeah, I mean, it's great confidence. And then I think Jesse Marsh, the Canada manager, has been careful to sort of not play up expectations too much, because next up is going to be either the Netherlands or Morocco, which is incredibly tough. They're two top 10 teams, so it is going to be tough. He's kind of called it a free hit. But what I think it does, and what that fan's opinion shows, is that they have a real belief now. And whatever sort of happens with the result-wise, I think this whole tournament's been a bit transformative for Canadian football. They're even referring to it, to be honest, as rather than soccer. When I was speaking to fans before the match, they're saying, yeah, this is, you know, we're football fans now. I don't think it's too sort of much of an exaggeration to say that it'll really change the face of football in Canada. You know, there's been a lot more fans that have been getting behind it. There's pictures of fan parks in Vancouver with thousands there that have been really getting swept up in it. And yeah, what Marsh does is really just brings this sense of belief among the players, and it clearly goes into the fans, that, yeah, why not us? We can go toe-to-toe with anyone. And I think belief and that level of support goes a long way. So yeah, it will be tough in the next game. I think this will be seen as a success, whatever happens next. But you just never know. You know, no one probably expected to go outside of their own country here and win, and they've done just that. So who knows what could happen next?
1: Gary Rose. Now, what would you do if your parent fell victim to a romance scam? That is what happened to Carlos Barragan when his divorced mother entered a relationship with a man who claimed to be a US soldier on mission in Syria. Well, Carlos, who's a New York Times reporter, traced the man's IP address to Lagos in Nigeria and then ended up moving there to expose the cybercrime network that is part of a multi-billion dollar industry, defrauding people all the way across the world. What he found was a much more complicated story about the social and economic forces that drive people to commit these crimes. Ros Atkins spoke to Carlos about his investigation.
13: At the beginning, they were very suspicious of me. They thought I might be an FBI agent, but they kept seeing me show up in Lagos. There was no reason for me to ask them about their lives if I was a police officer, if I was an FBI agent, but I was very keen on understanding the lives behind the scams as well, the socioeconomic conditions that drove them. I was very struck by what I found, the kind of people who were behind the scams. I was imagining something more sophisticated than what I saw.
15: What were the ethical considerations you were having to go through as you went about your journalism? Because you must have been tempted to tell the police about them. Mm-hmm. You must have been tempted to tell their victims about them. Did you do either?
13: Well, for sure, not the police. As a reporter, my ethical guidelines are that I protect my sources. It was harder with the victims because sometimes they were scamming people in real time. And I thought if I just told them, in the case of Chibuke, for example, he's a young scammer in Lagos, scamming an Irish woman. And for 4 years, he gets 80,000 euros from her. She is losing everything. It's a hard choice. But if I told the victims, why would the scammers share their stories with me?
15: Did you have any concerns as you wrote the book, though, that in your efforts to humanize those carrying out these crimes, that you were in some way giving the impression there was a justification for it?
13: Totally. I had to walk a very fine line. At the beginning, I was scared that I was going to fall into the stereotype of the so-called Nigerian scammer, as if there is something particularly Nigerian about this scam, when actually it's not, and this scam also happens in other parts of the world. But after spending so much time with them, you create a really familiar bond with them. I started laughing with them at their jokes. And when those things started happening, I felt I had to connect with the victims. I need to step out because I wanted to humanize both sides, not just one side.
15: When you were laughing with them, were there sometimes you thought, no, I shouldn't be doing this?
13: Well, these guys lie for a living, and some of them were pretty manipulative. And I realized how easy it was to get into their world of lies and fabrications. Mm-hmm. And I guess that it was also a reflection on how these boys are able to convince people of what they are doing.
15: Did they try and get money out of you?
13: Of course. But we always told them the same thing, that I would never pay for access or testimony, because sometimes scammers had amazing stories, but they would only share them with us if we paid.
15: And they might have amazing stories which actually are completely false, given who they are. Was that must have been a cause for concern for you?
13: Many of the things that I heard didn't make it to the book because I couldn't fact check it. And the way I did it was not only by interviewing them for hours and for days and for years, but also talking to their friends, their family, people in the community. And of course, it was very important for me that they would give me access to their conversations with the victims, because obviously I knew that sometimes they were lying to me and they were also lying to themselves as well.
1: Carlos Barragan there. And we end the program in Mexico, where a rise in motorcycle thefts in the state of Jalisco has led an unidentified individual to take action in a rather unusual way. Carla Conti reports.
13: At the beginning, they were very suspicious of...
16: There is a new superhero in Lagos de Moreno. Armed with heavy-duty duct tape and a marker pen, a faceless vigilante has been roaming the streets of Mexico's Jalisco state, hunting down motorbike thieves in the dead of night. The mysterious figure has been dubbed the Mexican Batman, or El Batman de Lagos de Moreno, on social media, after five alleged thieves were found tied to public lampposts with copious amounts of industrial tape around their bodies, and the words ratero and rata, meaning thief in Spanish, scribbled across their foreheads. Photos circulating online show some of the restrained men with bruises on their faces, and right next to them, the motorcycles they were reportedly accused of stealing. According to the Mexican newspaper Vanguardia, so-called Mexican Batman also drew whiskers on a couple of the alleged robbers, likely in a nod to the word rata, which literally translates to rat. The authorities in Jalisco say they are currently treating the duct-taped men as victims and that an investigation has been launched to find the mystery suspect. But for Mexico, a Batman-like figure patrolling the streets and fighting crime is nothing new. Vigilante groups, often called autodefensas, have proliferated in the past decade due to what many describe as the failure of local police to protect citizens from powerful drug cartels. In the nearby Michoacán state, also known as the birthplace of Mexico's self-defense movement, an all-female group of vigilantes carry assault rifles and set up roadblocks to fend off members of the notorious Jalisco New Generation cartel. And in the state of Morelos, an anonymous individual known as El Limpiador, or the Cleaner, gained notoriety for carrying out targeted executions against suspected sex offenders and those who harm women and children. Many are now debating whether El Batman de Lagos is a lone individual or a group of angry vigilantes responding to a surge in motorcycle thefts in the area. But the question remains, will Mexico's Batman strike again?
1: Carla Conti reporting there. You've been listening to The Newsroom on the BBC World Service with me, Nick Miles. Here's a reminder of the main news this hour. As we've been reporting, more survivors have been rescued from collapsed buildings in northern Venezuela. That's 4 days after that devastating 2 earthquakes there. But hope is fading now for thousands of people who are still missing. That's it. Plenty more on our website, bbc.com/news. But for now, that's it. Bye-bye.
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18: We are not alone. Inside and outside of our bodies is a hidden realm of microscopic loners and crowd lovers, of heroes and traitors.
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18: By decoding their behavior, we could fight disease, outsmart antibiotic resistance, and even help to heal the planet.
17: The Social Lives of Bacteria, Thursday at 8:30 and 19 GMT.
22: What is early years education and how important is it? I'm Dashiani Navanayagam, and today on The Conversation from the BBC World Service, two women from Hong Kong and South Africa discuss why this is on the uptake globally, how this crucial time varies across the world, and why governments are taking it more seriously. They also explore why teaching very young children to play has significant benefits later in life. That's all after the latest BBC News.
1: BBC News with Nick Miles. International rescue workers and sniffer dogs are continuing to search the rubble after Venezuela's twin earthquakes as hope of finding survivors fades. Tens of thousands are missing. Nearly 1,500 have been confirmed dead. The US ambassador to the United Nations has warned that President Trump's patience with Iran will not last forever, following Sunday's clashes around the Strait of Hormuz. Mike Waltz accused Iran of trying to hold the world hostage by trying to charge tolls for the waterway and said the US would not stand for it. Pakistan says it has carried out airstrikes and ground assaults on Islamist militant targets across the Afghan border. The Pakistani information minister said the provinces of Paktia, Paktika and Kunar were all hit. The Taliban in Afghanistan said dozens of civilians have been killed. Turkey has slammed Israel's move to recognise the massacre of Armenians during the First World War as genocide. Ankara called it a political decision aimed at covering Israel's own crimes against Palestinians. Israel says it has destroyed underground infrastructure in southern Lebanon used by Hezbollah. A statement said the military had hit a 200-metre-long tunnel in the town of Marjalzun. President Putin has acknowledged that Russia is suffering fuel shortages as a result of Ukrainian attacks on energy infrastructure, but said the situation was not critical. He said the main task was to increase air defences. Co-hosts Canada have defeated South Africa 1-0 in the knockout stage of the World Cup. The midfielder Stefan Ustakio scored Canada's only goal just minutes before the final whistle to take his side into the last 16. And the world's most powerful particle accelerator, Large Hadron Collider, is shutting down for a four-year upgrade. Scientists hope that intensifying the machine's ability to accelerate and smash particles will provide more accurate readings.
22: Hello, I'm Dashiani Navanayagam, and welcome to The Conversation from the BBC World Service. This is the programme that's dedicated to sharing women's experiences and insights from all around the world. Now, there has been a marked increase in enrolment in early childhood education globally, but is preschool just an extension of childcare? What should its function be in society? And what impact does the quality of early years education have on children's future outcomes? Well, that's what we're exploring today, and joining me to discuss this is Nirmala Rao, a professor in early childhood development at the University of Hong Kong, and Jessica Blom is the deputy director of the Centre for Early Childhood Development in South Africa, which focuses on improving the education and care of the country's younger citizens from disadvantaged communities. Jessica and Nirmala, a very warm welcome to the conversation. Hello.
0: Hello.
3: Hi.
22: Nirmala, let's first just establish what we mean when we say early years. What age are we generally talking about? And does this differ around the world?
0: Typically, we refer to 0 to 8 as the early years, from birth to 8 years. However, there isn't a standard definition across countries. In some countries, they refer to early years education as the period between 3 and 6 years. In some countries, it starts at 2. Professionals tend to think of 0 to 8, birth to 8, as being the early years.
22: So, Jessica, how important is this period?
3: I mean, it is the most important in a child's life. It's really what sets them up for the rest of their life. If you think about the fact that most of the brain is developed by the age of 5, you have to get everything right at that stage because it sets up the rest of their trajectory for their life. It is the most critical time, setting the foundations for language, for numeracy, for life skills. Everything that you'll need in life needs to be set, that needs to have that proper, really solid foundation. You know, looking at things like proper nutrition, etc. Otherwise, children already go into formal schooling behind. So it's, I would say, the most critical period.
22: Nirmala, I can see you nodding away there.
0: If you talk to a primary one teacher in a low and middle income country, and you say to them, can you tell the children which have been to preschool and those who've not? They'll say, yes, the ones who've been to preschool know how to take turns. They know how to stand in line. They know how to put their hand up. They learn certain kinds of self-regulation skills, skills how to behave in groups, how to take turns, language. They learn nursery rhymes. They learn, you know, they learn how to play and get along. And these are, you know, what we call the executive function, self-regulation skills that tend to be very important when they start formal school.
22: Well, Jessica, you talk to teachers in primary schools about children joining from preschool and those that don't. What do they say to you?
3: I mean, they can very easily tell also. They can tell children who have been to a preschool before. They really can. They can tell you immediately.
22: So how does early years education differ then from formal school? What makes it unique?
0: First of all, I think we need to establish that there are wide variations across countries in how they approach early years education. Most countries don't have a formal syllabus for the early years, you know, like we have for the primary school years. So most countries prioritize play and they prioritize holistic development, that is, development of all aspects of the child, from language, socio-emotional skills, emotional regulation skills. However, in some countries, the early years education is a little bit more like prep school. It's a little bit more academic, a little bit more focused on early numeracy and literacy. So we have to acknowledge that there are variations across countries, but most countries privilege child-centered learning and learning through play.
22: Why is play so important?
3: If you look at a child playing, you can see that it's the brain thinking. And you know, you can watch a child drop the toy. They're learning about gravity, or they're busy colouring in and they're going crazy, and they're busy using their imagination, using their creativity, you know, developing their gross motor skills. But play is the kind of methodology through which young children especially learn well. And they don't need to sit down like children do at school in order to learn what they need to learn. Like emergent literacy, that's about singing and playing and talking with each other. And so that's what you really want to see in the early years. You don't want to see children sitting at desks doing worksheets.
0: Exactly.
22: When we talk about play, I feel that people might just think, well, play is play, wherever you are in the world, whatever city or rural area you might be in. But actually, how children play and how they're taught to play can be quite different. Nirmala, you've looked at this. Can you explain?
0: So on one hand, you have children engaging in totally free play. That is, they're doing what they want. And on the other hand, you have very, very structured play, where the teacher is directing the children. And actually, it's more like play-based learning. But in some contexts, there's so much emphasis on children not being behind at the starting gate of school, even though the government regulations or syllabus or guidelines may say you have to engage in play, teachers will use this as an opportunity to ensure that children learn basic skills. So if they're playing with blocks, they'll ask them to count the blocks, they'll ask them to tell them the colors. So this is more like a very structured or guided play. So the degree of control, right? What we actually feel is that children really benefit when they have qualified teachers who are able to scaffold their learning and play with them and let them go to another level of understanding. So, you know, probably a balance is a good thing. You know, what some people call guided play.
22: You often hear people talk about risky play as well. What is that?
0: Some people argue that young children are being too protected today. They're like brought up in cotton wool, and that children need to take risks. They need to jump from heights. They need to do things that we think are perhaps too dangerous, and let them experience challenges, go fast on a swing. Maybe Jessica can come in and talk about some of the work you do in the centers with encouraging children to take risks.
3: Yeah, I mean, definitely. I mean, I would say that in general, in the South African context, there isn't as much of a preoccupation with you can't jump or being too structured. It is quite a lot of, you know, when they're doing outdoor free play, there's a lot of outdoor free play happening. There's children climbing, crawling, and there is a teacher watching them. But I think it is important. It's about learning what risk is and what are the consequences of if you fall, etc.
22: Jessica, just tell us what sort of models then exist in South Africa.
3: What is similar to what Nirmala was saying is that play is very much at the centre. We have like a national curriculum framework, which is very flexible and adaptive, but it all centres around play. But in South Africa, it looks very different depending on where you are in the country. The provision is very much from, it could be in somebody's garage, it could be in a room in their shack structure, in a township area, to what would look like a first-class preschool in London. So we have a huge variety. And I think also just to say that in our context, there's no public preschools. That doesn't exist. It's all purely run either as little businesses or as non-profit organizations. And in South Africa, because the country's so unequal, what you can afford to pay directly impacts on the quality of early education and care.
22: Nirmala, how does South Asia compare?
0: South Asia has a lot of variability. So if you think of the main countries in South Asia, you know, India, Pakistan, Bangladesh, Nepal, and just like Jessica was mentioning, there are vast disparities in the quality of provision because they're based on a family's socioeconomic background. You can get some amazing preschools which are really well resourced, but you also have community playgroups for children in rural areas. In some countries in South Asia, the government does provide free childcare or early childhood education for families who live below the poverty line. It's a compensatory education, but clearly there's wide variation.
22: What is the picture like in Hong Kong in terms of the percentage of kids being enrolled in some kind of early years education?
0: Okay, Hong Kong is a wonderful context in the sense that we have universal enrollment of 3 to 6 year olds in early childhood education. That's 100%.
22: Wow, so every child is engaged in this.
0: And the government provides 15 hours of free, what they call kindergarten education to 3 to 6 year olds. And they provide a subsidy for working families who need the help, you know, for longer daycare. Some children need to go for the whole day. So Hong Kong has been a wonderful story in terms of how it's moved towards quality provision for children.
22: Jessica, I mean, you mentioned that South Africa is a country where there are high levels of inequality. Do we know how many children are able to access some kind of early years centre?
3: From the kind of national research that's been done, less than half, it's around 43% of children, young children are accessing, and that's kind of the full range from birth to kind of before formal schooling. So actually we have a situation where most children, most young children are actually not in early learning programs. And so actually most of those children are at home with the parent, with the grandmother, etc.
22: So the government in South Africa does offer a subsidy to encourage kids into early years education. How effective is that then?
3: The way it's been set up is that if you are in a preschool, you have to meet certain minimum norms and standards, which at the time when it was developed, imagined the perfect context of what a preschool might look like, which is not the case for the majority of preschools. So you have to meet those minimum norms and standards to be eligible for that subsidy. So we're sitting in a situation where the majority of preschools, around 70% of them, are not accessing that subsidy.
22: What are those norms and standards?
3: You know, a lot of the norms and standards have to do with, for example, infrastructure. You have to have correct ventilation. You have to have a certain number of square meterages per child. You have to have toilets. And so often it's about the infrastructure of what it actually looks like. And many don't live up to that expectation. And many people don't live in kind of formal brick and mortar structures. And often it's those preschools that are catering for those children are the ones who need that subsidy the most, and they need to get it. And if we're looking at nutrition, South Africa also has reasonably high rates of stunting. I think it's about 18% of children show signs of moderate to severe stunting. And so if you can get those children to preschools where they can access nutrition, that would make a huge, huge impact.
22: You're listening to The Conversation from the BBC World Service. I'm Dashiani Navanayagam, and I'm discussing the importance of early years education with my guest Professor Nirmala Rao in Hong Kong and Jessica Blom in South Africa. Nirmala, I know a lot of your research has been into developing ways to measure the quality of early education.
0: Yes.
22: So will you tell us, what does good quality gold standard early education look like?
0: Yeah. So we say that there are certain things that are regulatable by the government. So my own bias is teacher qualifications are really, really important. You need to have a workforce that can effectively educate and care for young children, right? So you need to be a trained caregiver. You need to have undergone some formal training. The government standards will also refer to the physical setting. It should be safe. There should be some kind of toys or infrastructure. You know, it doesn't have to be store-bought, but some kind of learning materials. So that's the sort of what we call the structural quality, the teacher-child ratio, the physical setting for learning, the environment. But what we also say is very important for quality is the interaction between the teacher and the child. I'm saying teacher, but it could be a caregiver, a childminder. So this is really important. We talk about this as being the process quality. For young children, relationships are very important, the social relationships, so the relationships among peers. So this is really important. The teacher needs to be able to facilitate these interactions. The other thing that we think is important is having some kind of curriculum guidelines. So we want, you know, teachers to read stories to them. We want them to sing and dance. We want them to, you know, have holistic experience. So that is quality, right? Having activities that support their physical development, their cognitive development, their social development, their language development. You know, you have to be very mindful of the context that you're in. So if you're in South Africa, rural China, Cambodia, Vietnam, it's very different from when you're, say, in London in a high-income neighborhood. It's often determined by the circumstance, right?
22: There will be some people listening who will think, you know, this is just rushing children into formal education and that they themselves were looked after by a grandparent or a stay-at-home mum before they joined school, and it was all very fine and dandy for them.
3: I mean, definitely what Nirmala was saying, that there is research and there's longitudinal studies that show us that if you receive that 2 years of provision before you go into formal schooling, you do far better than those who don't. We look as a country at our pass rates, right? How many children are passing grade 12 at the end of it? And then we also look at throughput rates. So how many children start school and then actually pass and finish schooling? And in South Africa, that's still very low. I think it's around about 60% of children that start grade one actually finish and pass. So we're still talking about thousands of young people who don't have a matric qualification, and that has impacts on the employment that they can get. Can they get into tertiary education? And you got to start at that young age. But when I look at the South African context, we do not have nearly enough preschools to meet the need of all the young children. And so it is looking at what are those other ways. And you can be at home with your mom, although the ideal is to have 2 years. We are far away from that point at this exact moment. So what do we do now for those children who are not in that in any provision at the moment? And so I do think it is possible for parents to kind of be their children's first teachers.
22: Nirmala?
0: Yeah. So parents are very, very important. Well, there are two things to keep in mind. One is, what is the counterfactual? Right. So if the child is at home with a mother who is too tired, who is too stressed, who is too busy to even interact with the child, right? The child is not, it's a, what is the alternative setting? The child is much better in a preschool where the teacher is giving some attention with other children. So we need to look at that context, right? But also, I would say, when I've looked at some of the work that people have done, and they found that children who've been in what we call organized learning settings have tended to fare better when they transition to school than those who have not.
22: So, Jessica, what are some of the challenges you face when you go into preschool settings in South Africa?
3: We'll see what we call babysitting, where there's not a lot of learning happening. And it's that idea of children need to be quiet. So they'll often be sitting down, sometimes even with their fingers in front of their mouths, being very, very quiet. And so a lot of work has to be done with teachers around changing that. You know, you need to get on the floor, you need to be with them, you need to play with them. If children are noisy, that's fine, they're learning. And it's not kind of making children be quite passive. They need to be active and really playing and engaging little people. And so a lot of that is trying to move away from just purely child minding, kind of getting them, they're in a place while their parents are at work, and they're, you know, they're safe, they're not running around in the streets, but really having to change those teachers to getting them to engage and play and have fun.
22: You and your team do a lot of work on the ground, going into rural communities and townships where there are often lots of informal preschool setups. Can you explain what exactly you do with those setups?
3: So our work is really about, no matter what that space is or where those children are, trying to ensure that they are safe and receive quality early education. So it's really about looking at the whole preschool as a whole functioning system. And so we do all the things to make it run as effectively and efficiently as it can. And so that's anything from working with the teachers to train them. Most teachers in South Africa, about half of them, don't have any formal qualification. So doing a lot of training. And essentially, preschools are small businesses. So it's working with the principals, we call them principals or supervisors, working with them about how do you run a small business? Because they often start very organically. It's usually a woman who's at home and she starts looking after one children, five children, then she has 20 children. Now she's employing somebody. Now she has somebody to cook for her. So how do you manage your small business? How do you make ends meet? How do you deal with your staff, etc.? It's resourcing those centers, so books, blocks, lots of paper and Play-Doh and paint and all the things that they need to have a really exciting time. And sometimes it also involves actually building preschools. So that sometimes it's building them from scratch or demolishing what was there and building something that's safer.
22: Well, you're actually out in the field at the moment. Can you tell us a little bit about the community you're working with and how it's going?
3: Yes. So I'm in the Northern Cape. I'm kind of in two areas in the Northern Cape called Katu and Kuruman. Katu is near the mines, is near a mine. And so it's quite a mining town where there is a level of quite a lot of money. But then you still get preschools where they need a lot of support. But as you start going further away from that towards Kuruman, for example, you're kind of going into where there are more villages. And so in the Northern Cape, there's lots of red, very red sand this side of the world. So it's quite beautiful landscape. But as you start getting further out, it's less resourced, much more informal. And so we're trying to do that work with those preschools. But a lot of the ones in Kuruman, for example, is it's in people's homes, it's in a garage, quite a lot in kind of tin structures or kind of container classrooms. There's a lot of that kind of preschools, yeah.
22: I just wondered, you know, how much do you think gender plays a role in this inequality and unfairness? Because it is female-led and it is to do with care and nurturing. Well, you're both nodding away. Jessica, why don't you go first?
4: Yes, I mean, I completely agree. It definitely plays a huge role. There's still very much that, you know, care and children is the work of women. And so it is incredibly rare to see a male teacher for us. And I definitely think it's very much still seen as women's work and therefore undervalued and underpaid.
22: Nonetheless,
0: I think we've tried to move very much. We're trying to move the field to professionalize the early childhood workforce, that it's much more than child mining. You know, people say, oh, all you need is love kind of thing to look after young children. It's much more. But I think one of the interesting things that I've seen is that governments also want to get women in employment like they've done in South Africa. And it's a business for women and it's a win-win situation, because when women work and they earn money, they tend to spend it on their children. And this improves their child's nutrition, they buy books for their children. So it's a win-win situation when you have situations where women are starting preschools, they're getting support from the government, they're starting a business, which I think are wonderful, because we're getting women into work and where they're also benefiting our children.
22: Nirmala, you said 100% of children attend kindergarten or preschool. I just wondered, You know, are there challenges that people may not foresee? Because Hong Kong has a declining birth rate. How does that affect early years education there?
0: Yes. So one issue is that we have kindergartens closing down. People don't want to go into the profession because they feel the birth rate is falling. So we have to deal with turnover. And what happens is, you're right, we have declining birth rate, but as the birth rate declines, quality becomes even more important, right? So we need to sustain the workforce. Any context has challenges, but also the declining birth rate offers opportunities as well for us, because we can decrease class size or decrease the teacher-child ratio. So, you know, we feel that when there are fewer children per adult, the children get more individual attention, but there are challenges.
22: Just now you mentioned how crucial the workforce is. Jessica, what are the challenges of the workforce in South Africa when it comes to this context?
3: There are so many challenges. It is extremely poorly paid. Most teachers earn far below minimum wage. And so we have a, when we're talking about workforce, we have a workforce that will leave the sector to become cleaners, for example, because they can earn more money in domestic work than they can being a teacher. And so that is a massive challenge. It seems crazy to have a system like we do in South Africa, which basically is dependent on mostly women of colour, who are passionate and work for almost nothing, basically, given how important this work is. And it's not a sustainable way to run a sector, especially if we're then trying to look at quality and we're trying to improve quality and we're trying to make sure children are ready. It's incredibly difficult to do that with a workforce that's under strain.
22: So do you think actually when it comes to governance and policy making at that level, that governments are more concerned now about early years education, especially when you see the economic impacts and outcomes that it might have on society further down the line? Nirmala, I can see you nodding away.
0: Absolutely, absolutely. I think governments realise its importance, but also it's not enough to just realise the importance of the early years. It's important to fund the early years and provide the necessary infrastructure.
22: Jessica?
3: Yeah, I mean, completely the same. I've been in the sector for over 10 years. And I think South Africa is realising there is globally much more recognition. And so it's slowly turning to be in line with that. And I think as soon as somebody tells you how important it is, you're like, oh, okay, it really is, and we need to do something. But I'm feeling much more positive now than before that there is really some will, some political will to make those changes.
22: Nirmala and Jessica, thank you so much. This has been such a fascinating conversation.
3: Thank you.
0: Thank you. It's been lovely.
22: My guests today have been Professor Nirmala Rao and Jessica Blom. I'm Dashiani Navanayagam, and the conversation from the BBC World Service will be back next week. Thank you for listening.
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farm is kind of laid back. 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
2: And I'm Babak Parham.
1: This week we're heading to Gotland, where Almedalen, Sweden's annual political gathering, is in full swing. It's a week where a fair chunk of Sweden's politicians, political journalists, lobbyists, and pretty much anyone with a major interest in politics all descend on the medieval town of Visby. And this year there's even more attention than usual, given we're just a bit over 2 months away from Sweden's general election. And Babak, you've been speaking to some of Swedish radio's political heavyweights who are in Visby this week following all the action.
2: Yes, while also enjoying the weather, it's been warm and sunny all week there. First up, here is Helena Yisen, one of Swedish radio's political commentators. We had a chat on Friday morning.
3: Well, it's a very sunny and warm day here in Visby, and it's slowing down a little bit. People are heading back to Stockholm and other places around Sweden.
2: Did anything surprise you about the party leader speeches so far?
3: Well, maybe not the speeches, but there have been other details that we who constantly listen for nuances in what the party leaders say have remembered. The flirtation between the Christian Democrats, Ebba Busch, and the Social Democrats, Magdalena Andersson, continues. We saw pictures in social media where Ebba Busch welcomed Magdalena Andersson to the island, etc., etc.
2: Sweden's general election is a few months away. How did that shape the tune of this year's Almedalen?
3: Well, less than expected, I would say. Most parties have tried to highlight their own policies and proposals and not go into full-scale attacks on their political rivals. That was quite unexpected, because otherwise I think the election campaign has been quite contentious so far.
2: Did any parties succeed in setting the agenda during this week?
3: I would say Ebba Busch, who leads the small ruling party, the Christian Democrats, often manages to get a lot of spotlight on herself. And she came up with a proposal to significantly increase child benefits, much higher than what the opposition parties have proposed. She claimed that the week would be about welfare and soft issues, and that's what it has been. It has been about more money for families with children and pensioners, except maybe for the Green Party, which wants to invest in trains, and the Sweden Democrats, which wants a citizen's veto against unwanted development in residential areas. But at least 5 out of 8 parties want to give more money to families with children and pensioners.
2: Helena, you've covered Almedalen many times. How did this year's event compare to previous years?
3: There has been ups and downs when it comes to the amount of people visiting previous years. But you can say that after the pandemic and after a very tragic murder here in 2022, it has generally become somewhat calmer. But the fact that it is an election year this year still means that there are more people and significantly more seminars than last year. I think it's more than 3,000 seminars.
2: How much did international events and security concerns influence the conversations this year?
3: Not so much between the parties. The outside world has not been heard much at all in their speeches, but they have been very focused on Swedish domestic politics. Nor in all the seminars, where there is a great focus this year on civil defense, preparedness, etc.
1: Helena Yisen, political commentator for Swedish Radio News, speaking there from Almedalen in Visby. So, Babak, while a lot of focus ahead of the elections is on parties that are currently sitting in the Riksdag, there are actually just 8 of the more than 100 parties signed up to take part. But some of these newer micro parties have some fairly unconventional campaign platforms, don't they?
2: Yeah, among the lesser known parties looking to win votes this September, we've got the Donald Duck Party. They're actually actually been around since the 80s and basically started as a joke party. At that time, a blank ballot was considered invalid and wasn't counted, but a ballot with a party name on it was. So writing Donald Duck became a way for voters to register a protest against established political parties. But they were registered as an official party at the last election in 2022. Also registered this year is the 99 Black Balloons Party, which is a protest party about Swedish culture politics, as well as the AI Party, who have even made an AI version of Sweden's former Prime Minister Olof Palme based on all his speeches.
1: AI really has to be put in everything nowadays, doesn't it?
2: Yeah, but it's not all just a joke. Some of these parties are actually serious about wanting to reshape Swedish politics. And it's not as if smaller, less established parties haven't ever managed to make it to the Riksdag. The Sweden Democrats are probably the best example of that right now. Parisa Hoglund is the presenter of Swedish Radio's politics podcast, The Politiska Spelet, and she's also on Gotland for Almedalen.
4: I would say it's actually quite easy to start a political party in Sweden. Compared to many other countries, Swedish has very low legal barriers, actually, to form a political party. Anyone can create a party. You just need to be passionate and interested in a subject, in a topic, in a question. There aren't even any limits when it comes to members, or you don't even have to pay a fee to create a party. You just need to register with the Swedish Election Authority to protect the party's name and then receive the official ballot papers. Other than that, it's quite easy, I would say.
2: Mm-hmm. We often think of Sweden as having a very stable political system. And now I see more than 100 parties have registered for the parliamentary elections this year. Why do you think so many people still try?
4: I think the low barriers are one example for why people try, because if it's easy to register a party, then why not? If you have an idea, if you're passionate about a subject, why not? On the other hand, I'm sure a lot of these registered parties aren't really serious. Maybe someone should go through those 100 parties and see which ones actually have a stable organization around them. But some parties are just founded to promote a specific issue rather to win seats in the parliament. Maybe you just want to create a debate or focus around a special topic or subject. So I think that might be one example. Other parties, they just hope to influence the political debate or just like build support over long term. So maybe parties that are registered before this election aren't really hoping to enter the parliament. They just hope to one day enter the parliament.
2: As you said, there are like different parties that, you wouldn't expect them to exist. And some of these parties have attracted attention because of their unusual ideas, as you also said. What are some of the most interesting examples you've come across this election cycle?
4: There are so many different. I know that one year there was this Led Zeppelin party that they would wanted more people to grow their hair long. I don't really know if that's a successful strategy to create a party to get attention for this question. I don't know if it's a question that people cared that much about, but that was one of the more unusual parties.
2: I've heard there is an even AI party this year.
4: Yeah.
2: That has created a virtual version of former Prime Minister Olof Palme as its leader. What exactly is that about?
4: It's interesting. This AI party, it has created a digital avatar based on Olof Palme, the former Social Democratic Prime Minister who was shot to death. Well, I think this party is actually more of an art project, I would say. I don't think they have a serious plan of getting into the parliament, for example, or even to make politics. I don't know if it's just AI questions or if it's classical social democratic policies they're trying to push forward. But when it comes to AI questions, those are definitely topics that are very much on the agenda right now and popular, so that could attract some attention.
2: Historically, how often has a completely new party actually managed to break through and enter the Swedish parliament?
4: It is actually pretty rare for parties to get into parliament, even parties that attract a lot of attention, where political analysts think that these parties will have a lot of votes. Even then, it's pretty unusual. You have Feministiskt initiativ and also the party Nyans. Both of those parties were seen as quite popular, actually, but they didn't manage to get into the parliament. However, there are some examples that stand out. Ny Demokrati, they entered parliament in 91, but they actually disappeared the election after. The Green Party, Miljöpartiet, they managed to enter the parliament in 1988. And then we have, of course, the Sweden Democrats, who entered the parliament in 2010, right now they're the second biggest party in the parliament. Mm-hmm. So they have attracted a lot of attention and a lot of voters. Mm-hmm.
2: Looking at today's newcomers, are there any parties that political observers are paying extra attention to?
4: It's interesting, yes, because actually this election there isn't really. Last election there was Nyans, and they managed to get in regionally in a few places around Sweden, but not into the parliament. But this year I can't really see any bigger newcomers that are getting some attention. So, but who knows? We still have more than 80 days until the election. Someone might pop up.
1: That was Parisa Höglund, the presenter of Swedish Radio's politics podcast, Det politiska spelet. We're going to have a bit more politics coming up next, but first, some music. Sweden's charts are full of World Cup songs right now. Here's Det ligger något i luften by Borlaget.

0: Welcome back to Radio Sweden Weekly. With Sweden heading into election season, much of the focus is on the national race, but voters will also be choosing who runs their municipalities, and local issues can often have a bigger impact on people's daily lives than what's happening here in Stockholm.
1: And sometimes a single local issue can completely reshape the political landscape. That's exactly what happened in Solna, just north of Stockholm, where frustration over schools ended more than two decades of moderate party rule.
0: Radio Sweden's Dave Russell's been in Solna, finding out how education, taxes and local services became the defining issue in one of Sweden's most closely watched municipal elections.
2: The local council elections in Sweden this September may be less attention-grabbing than the campaign for who'll be in government after the general election, but they're no less important. And while you have to be a citizen to vote in the national elections, there's no such requirement for regional and local elections. And history shows local municipal council elections can often be decided by one single issue that directly affects voters in their communities and can make or break a political party at the ballot box. One such example is Solna, a short subway ride from inner city Stockholm, one of the smallest municipalities in the country by land area, but one of the most densely populated, with around 86,000 inhabitants living here.
3: My name is Sara Kukasalam and I am the mayor of Solna. I was born and raised here in Solna with a father from Pakistan, a mother from Finland who met here and created their life here.
4: So I'm a moderate councillor here in Solna. Before, when we were in power, I was in charge of social care of Solna and also many of the labour market policies and basically the integration issues in the municipality.
2: For 24 years up until 2022, Solna was governed by the Conservative Moderate Party in centre-right or blue-green coalitions. But at the last election, there was a historic power shift, with voters venting their anger over school closures and class sizes.
3: In the elections of 2022, the people of Solna made it very clear they were demanding another education policy.
2: That's Sara Kukasalam, Solna mayor since 2022 and group leader of the Social Democrats in Solna Council, who increased their share of the vote by almost 10% to unseat the moderates and go on to lead a majority coalition with the Greens, the Centre Party and the Left Party.
3: They were tired of those continuous shutdowns of schools and of the fact that class sizes were 30 students per class. So the Social Democrats, we had a campaign to open all the schools that the Conservatives had closed, but also to decrease the number of students in each class from 30 to 25. And I was very honest, in order to finance that shift, I needed to raise the taxes, but I promised that the whole race would be dedicated to education. And we have delivered on that.
2: For the moderates who'd been in power in Solna for over two decades, the election result of 2022, where they fell back around 3 percentage points, was a sobering experience. But Lars Rodén, who took over as group leader of the moderates post-election defeat, can understand why some traditional moderate voters who still voted for the party at national level made a different choice in their own neighbourhood.
4: Being in power for 24 years comes with a great cost. You are responsible for everything, and I think that it's somewhat of a democratic instinct also to look for something new and believe that the ones in charge need to, you know, think new ideas. And we have been using this time in opposition also to, you know, to evolve our policies, especially in the school system in Solna. We got a clear signal from the voters regarding our schools, so that's been one of the key areas to, you know, evolve our policies this term in opposition to come back better and stronger next time.
2: Local taxes make up the mass majority of the average Swede's income tax and go towards funding for schools, elderly care, public libraries and other council-run services people rely on, such as rubbish bin collections and gritting icy roads in wintertime. How much people pay in income tax to their municipal council as well as their regional county council is always an issue come election time, and it's no different in Solna, which traditionally has one of the lowest rates of municipal tax in the country. Social Democrat Mayor Sara Kukasalam, who studied economics at the Stockholm School of Economics, says going into the election of 2022, she was sure that people in Solna would accept a higher level of local tax if they knew it was going towards better schools.
3: The local tax was among the lowest in Sweden, 17.12, and we raised it by 25 öre, which means that the current local tax is 17.37, which is among the lowest in Sweden also after the raise. But the race was solely dedicated to decrease the number of students per class. But what makes Solna unique is that we are a very efficient city, but we are also among the richest cities in Sweden. In Solna, we have a very young population. We also have a very diverse population. Almost 50% of our population have a foreign background, just like myself. And we have a low unemployment. So in short, the income levels in Solna is very high, which means that what we tax, these 17.37, it's taxed from people with relatively high incomes. So we get enough funding to finance our social services.
5: Will you be pushing for higher tax in this election campaign?
3: Not at all. No, we'll have the same tax. And Solna has actually, during these 3 years that I have been the mayor, also done a lot of surpluses, which means that we are spending money, but we are also storing for the future. So there's no need to raise more taxes.
2: On the other side of the political divide, Lars Rodin at the Moderates says his party will be campaigning to lower taxes as they aim to win back power after the 2026 municipal council election.
4: Economy is the big one in Solna, I think. There is a debate in Solna when it comes to economy and taxation. We promote, you know, lower taxes, economic growth and business friendliness as the way to create more funds for the public area. And the other side of the political spectrum, of course, that more high taxes are, you know, the solution to create the funding. So we want to go back to, you know, low taxes and high growth and low unemployment as the solution to create funds for the public services, basically.
5: What's your lowering of tax? How much are you proposing?
4: Our proposition is to lower the tax 25 öre to restore the tax basically to where it was before. That's the key issue for us. The big problem in Solna is that the spending has been very aggressive this term from the center-left coalition, so we need to, you know, stop spending also and create some more, a little more order in the economy here in Solna to be able to do that. So it's going to take a few years because we have many challenges ahead of us also.
5: How will cutting taxes help improve services, though?
4: The attractiveness in Solna has been, you know, lower taxes, high business friendliness, and that has created a situation where we have very low unemployment. So the social benefits cost to Solna has been next to zero. We believe that, you know, with the labor policies and low taxation, we create an attractiveness. But if fewer people are on social benefits and pay taxes instead, that's the better solution to create this funding.
0: That was Lars Rodin of the Moderates, ending that report from Radio Sweden's Dave Russell. Now we're going from politics to sport, which right now feels like an equally serious topic for a lot of people. The World Cup's underway in the United States, Mexico and Canada, but it's been a bit of a mixed bag so far for Sweden.
1: This year's World Cup started for Sweden with a lot of cheers when they beat Tunisia 5-1, but things turned a bit sour when they lost to the Netherlands by the exact same margin.
0: But Friday morning's 1-1 draw with Japan was a bit of a pleasant surprise though.
1: I had no high hopes for Sweden, considering the shape they were in. And when we were writing the program before the match, I had prepared everything based on the assumption that they're going to lose. But they managed to qualify to the next round. This morning, I spoke with Susanna Andrén, a reporter and host with Swedish Radio's Sports Desk, who stayed up late to follow the match that kicked off at 1 a.m. thanks to the time difference.
6: At this game against Japan, Sweden looked far more secure, organized than they did in the game against the Netherlands. And I mean, a big takeaway here is the disciplined defensive structure. They stayed in their shape. They didn't panic, even when Japan had spells of pressure. And offensively, Sweden showed intent here, and they didn't just protect the draw in the end. They tried to win it. So that's my big takeaway and analysis of this game, as well as the bold rotations from the coach Graham Potter. I mean, Lindelöf, the defender, was pushed into the midfield, at least for the first half an hour before Heijen was injured. New goalkeeper, for crying out loud. We don't see that mid-tournament that often. So he took some risks and, it was worth it.
1: Apart from that, what are the positive sides that you see in Swedish team in this tournament?
6: The biggest positive is the Swedish team is through to the knockout stage. I mean, this 1-1 game against Japan felt like a win. definitely after that big loss against the Dutch team. So they're through. They obviously have a squad with adaptability and depth and possible changes in personnel to deliver different kinds of performances. We have this goalkeeper, Jakob Widell Zetterström. I mean, is he going to be the number one keeper now? We don't know. We have this group mentality that we've seen. They're strong, and they also are very upfront with the fact that they're buying into Potter and Coach Potter's decisions and the way he keeps everyone happy still kind of requires a lot from them, even though they're not in the starting 11. I mean, this matters that they're building this group mentality, and it's like a love affair. It almost sounds religious when they're talking about the coach. They follow him. I mean, I'm happy to see that after these past few years with the Danish coach.
1: How does it look for Sweden going forward in this World Cup?
6: Well, they're through to the round of 32. They're going to play most likely against either Norway or France, and possibly, I mean, maybe it is France, most likely. And that's a tough one. Either or, if they would have won this group, they would have played Morocco. If they would have finished second, they would have played Brazil. So, I mean, these are four teams that no one expects them to beat. So Sweden is an underdog here. And, I mean, I think everything from now on is just a bonus. This whole World Cup journey is a bonus, considering how they got here. So I think everyone should just celebrate, enjoy it, and maybe look forward to the Euros in 2 years' time.
0: That was Susanna Andrén from Swedish Radio's Sports Desk speaking there. And that's all from us for this edition of Radio Sweden Weekly. Babak, who's going to be playing us out?
1: To keep the World Cup mood going, let's rewind to 1994 when Sweden's Golden Generation won bronze at the World Cup in the US. The soundtrack to that summer was Navigravegold USA.
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5: Hello, welcome to Outside Source with Priya Rai, live from the floor of the BBC newsroom. And the main focus of many journalists around me here remains the rescue efforts in Venezuela. These are said to be critical hours to save lives. The numbers tell one part of this story. At least 1,450 people are known to have died, tens of thousands believed still to be missing. But the stories of survivors also tell an important part of what is happening in Venezuela. Those rescued just as hope becomes harder to hold on to. Photos from drones in the sky, I've been looking at those on the BBC News website, showing a before and after comparison of the areas that have been devastated. And with it comes calls for much more from authorities. We'll get all the latest on the rescue efforts from our correspondents shortly after a bulletin of the latest world news.
6: BBC News with Neil Nunes. More international aid has been pledged in the wake of last week's double earthquake in Venezuela. The Netherlands has announced it's sending a naval vessel to the country with emergency supplies. China has promised almost $15 million worth of assistance. The BBC's Norberto Parades in Caracas says people are, however, frustrated by rescue efforts.
7: As the hours pass, the hope is fading, of course, but there is also a growing sense of anger towards the government, because people think that the response has been very slow. And I could see that the people working in the rubble are neighbors. They are relatives who are trying to get people out. The rescuers, they're focusing on other areas towards the west of the state, and also in the center of the state, which is where the government buildings are and the historic center.
6: Police in northern Germany say six people have been killed in a shooting at a youth welfare center in the town of Stade, west of Hamburg. Officers say the suspected shooter has been arrested. German media say those killed were all adults. Here's Jessica Parker.
8: This took place in what's been described to us by police as a youth centre. Two people have been arrested, including the suspected shooter, and police say that they think there is no ongoing threat to the public, and any alleged motive at the moment isn't yet clear.
6: The South African President Cyril Ramaphosa has appealed for calm ahead of planned anti-immigration protests on Tuesday. He says while people have the right to demonstrate, intimidation and violence will not be tolerated. Police are preparing a nationwide security operation after anti-migrant groups declared June the 30th as an unofficial deadline for undocumented migrants to leave. The U.S. Supreme Court has blocked President Trump's attempt to fire a governor of the U.S. Central Bank after he accused her of mortgage fraud. The judges said the administration had not provided the Federal Reserve Governor, Lisa Cook, with sufficient procedural protections for her to contest the charges. Gary O'Donohue is our chief North America correspondent.
9: It's a mixed day for Donald Trump at the Supreme Court, but its rejection of his high-profile attempt, the first in the history of the Fed, to fire a member of the governing body, is a significant blow. The justices, in a 5-4 ruling, said Lisa Cook had not been granted due process, and it kicked the decision back to the lower courts where the facts could be established. She'll remain in her job while that happens. But on the same day, the justices also struck down a 91-year-old precedent which upheld a law Congress had passed to protect members of other federal agencies.
6: World news from the BBC. The Palestinian Health Ministry says Israeli troops have shot dead a 15-year-old in the occupied West Bank. The ministry said Amir Ahmed Jawad died of wounds he received when he was hit in the head and chest in the city of Albire on Monday evening. There's been no comment on the incident so far from the Israeli military. A new report by Human Rights Watch says more than 70 people have been killed in Mali since April's large-scale attacks that claimed the life of the defense minister. The rights group has accused the Malian army, its Russian allies, jihadists and separatist fighters of carrying out serious abuses. The recently released Michael Jackson movie Michael has become the highest-grossing biopic of all time, after taking more than $977 million at the global box office. The milestone figure moves it past Oppenheimer, which previously held the record for a film based on a real-life figure. Here's Ella Bicknell.
10: The King of Pop is now the king of the box office. Michael has taken more than $977 million across 83 countries, overtaking 2018's Bohemian Rhapsody and 2023's Oppenheimer.
11: I need to hear you a little louder. Y'all willing to fight for it?
12: Yes, sir!
10: It charts Michael Jackson's rise from child star with the Jackson 5 to global stardom, including the release of Thriller, still the best-selling album of all time.
6: The first of today's World Cup fixtures gets underway shortly in Houston, where the five-time champions Brazil are taking on Japan in the last 32. While the South Americans are the strong favourites to progress to the next round, Japan are hopeful of an upset after beating the Brazilians in a friendly clash in Tokyo last October. BBC News.
5: Welcome back to Outside Source. You're on the BBC World Service and you're with Priya Rai. And I'm sat in the middle of the BBC's main newsroom. In just a moment, I'm hoping we can speak live to our correspondent in the Venezuelan capital. I can see him right now speaking to our television colleagues, because right in front of me is the main gallery that operates the TV studio. And I was just looking at the scene behind Will Grant, who's our correspondent, and there are rescue workers who've climbed on top of piles of rubble trying to look beneath it. They're protecting themselves with hard hats and also face masks as well. It is very dusty, the atmosphere looks like, as well, as I'm sure you can imagine, when there is so much rubble around. And of course, so many people still hoping for some kind of miraculous rescue stories. We have had and heard of a few over the last few days. The latest, a 21-year-old who has become the latest person to be dragged from under the rubble in La Guaira State in northern Venezuela. And nearly 1,500 people are known to have died so far, a number that is expected to rise. Earlier today, nerves also tested, because rescue efforts had to be somewhat delayed. There was an aftershock, one of the larger aftershocks since the twin earthquakes that happened on Wednesday evening. Meanwhile, more international assistance has been arriving in the country. So we will speak to Will about some of that and the latest he is hearing and seeing on the ground. But it is those stories of survival that I know many of you are reading as well. One of the most read articles on the BBC News website today is from my colleague Alice Cuddy. It's about a mother who was pulled from the rubble of her home that was completely devastated and destroyed with her 18-day-old baby. She's been speaking to Alice. Diana Patino and her son, Juan David, gave her the motivation to be awake and alert.
13: It was indescribable, because I thought they were dead. When I saw him, I felt like I was born again. Seeing my son, I could not believe it. I thanked God. This is a miracle.
14: Everything was about my baby. He was my motivation for me to be awake and alert. As long as he was alive, I was going to stay alive. Every now and then, I touched his nose just to check that he was still breathing.
5: And here's what Alice told me about that.
15: So it's obviously been a completely devastating week here in Venezuela, but among all of that,
12: there have been these kind of stories of miracles with the rescues. And one of those is the story of 18-day-old Juan David and his mum, Diana. So I was really keen to find them. So as soon as I arrived here, I worked on tracking them down and found them here in a clinic in Caracas, recovering from, thankfully, from minor injuries. And yeah, I mean, it's remarkable. So Juan David, the baby, was filmed being pulled out of the rubble of his home. And shortly afterwards, his mother followed him. She told me about their day together underground, not knowing if she was going to survive, and how she really, really drew kind of strength from her baby and how that helped her to keep her surviving.
5: And the footage of the moment Juan, the baby, was pulled from the rubble and he's embraced by his dad, who wasn't inside their apartment at the time. He was actually outside before the earthquakes hit, is one that is kind of universally moving. What is it about these stories of miraculous rescues that is so important at a time like this?
12: I think it gives people hope, doesn't it? I think Juan, the baby, has really become a symbol of hope in Venezuela. And I think there's something very relatable about it. As you say, you look at that video and you see her son, the dad, the emotion in his eyes as his baby comes out. He says, this is a miracle. He thought that his wife and child were killed. And I think in Venezuela at the moment, you know, there are still so many missing people here. And the story of a rescue like this makes people think maybe there's still a chance, maybe there's still hope.
5: And so what's their situation now? Because, of course, their home is completely destroyed.
12: Yeah, their home is destroyed. All their possessions inside are gone. Their beloved family pet is gone. But I think at the moment they're really focusing on the fact that they have each other, that they thought they might never see each other again, but here they are. So, as I say, we met Juan and Diana at a clinic in Caracas. Thankfully, their injuries are minor and they're expected to be discharged any day now. So at the moment, they're just really focusing on rebuilding and moving forward.
5: And I was just reading the story of another person, a 21-year-old being pulled from the rubble after 106 hours, according to the president. It's, and your story as well, one of the most read on the BBC News website. It says a lot about the kind of the need for the human stories at a time like this. And I wonder kind of why you felt it was so important to find Diana, to be able to tell their story.
12: I think in disasters of this scale, sometimes it's quite hard to kind of get your head around what that actually means at a human level. And finding a story like Juan and Diana really speaks to the wider suffering that is going on within Venezuela, what's happening to people across this country. And also, again, it's something that feels quite hopeful at a time of serious trouble in this country and misery. There are still these miracles that are happening.
5: Mm. And on that note, you know, I was wondering about the wider public reaction to what is going on. We've been hearing stories that involve so much kind of criticism and resentment to the ongoing political and economic situation as well. Are there any other sort of stories that conversations you've been having that have really stuck with you?
12: Yeah, I mean, I was in La Guaira yesterday, which is one of the regions worst affected in Venezuela. And it was incredibly moving. I mean, many of the buildings there are completely destroyed or the facades have been torn off. I was at one building yesterday where the official search and rescue effort has been called off. But standing around that building, I met many people whose relatives are still buried beneath the rubble, presumed dead. Now, they don't want to give up looking for them until they've been pulled out. And yeah, that was a consistent story I heard. And you could really feel that anger about why aren't we trying? Why aren't we continuing to try to get our loved ones out of here?
5: Yes, and we've heard from rescuers saying this is now a really critical time. The immediate 96-hour period after the earthquakes is said to be the kind of the most pressing time in order to be able to find survivors. And we're past that now, of course, but you're seeing civilians alongside rescue workers trying, reports of them trying with their bare hands just to sort of sift through the rubble in any way they can.
12: Yeah, I saw lots and lots of that yesterday. I met one man whose wife and children were at home when their apartment building collapsed. and he's now sleeping on the rubble and digging through it with his bare hands, hoping to find them alive or dead. I met many rescuers who were part of official kind of search and rescue efforts there. But my experience yesterday was at the buildings where the official searches have ended, where it's been declared that there are no signs of life. Residents, loved ones are not giving up. They are continuing the search on their own.
5: That was my colleague Alice Cuddy there. Well, in terms of that search, there are, of course, so many people on the ground doing what they can. And we've been speaking to some of those involved in the relief effort. Omar Khalifa is with the Islamic Relief UK, and he arrived in Caracas last week. And we also spoke to Andres Sanchez, who's a medical student at Cumis UCV Foundation, also in Caracas.
15: As a medical student, it hurts because we're the ones that are going out there, gathering stuff, gathering meds and medical things for all the patients, gathering everything that could help in this tragedy, like with the firefighters. And it also hurts like that no one is the voice of command. There is no voice of command. There is no authority here that says like, okay, guys, we're going to do this. This is going to work. Nothing. As a medical student, all the work that we are going through right now, that we're making, like, it's initiative on us. Thanks God that in the Universidad Central de Venezuela, we have plenty of organizations that are working day and night right now in this charity before and will work after, because it's hard working this way. Like, you need help. We obviously need help, like, from the authorities, from the government, to help us overcome this, because this is not a problem of today. This will be a problem of weeks, months, and even years. So we have to work as a team, the medical students and everyone, to go through this. You know, it's hard. It's plenty of emotions, anger, sadness, sad feelings, like having something on your chest that you can't get out. We have like no time of getting sad. It's pretty difficult right now.
5: Omar, listening to Andres there with your experience in relief work, not just in this current disaster as well, what comes to mind? What are you thinking?
16: Well, obviously, you know, Andreas, I commend you and all the other medical students that are trying their best to galvanize the efforts and support as best as they can. You know, even for us here, we're trying to work in a coordinated manner. And the best way to work in a coordinated manner is through the unity, whether it comes from the organizations or the direction that comes from the local authorities. We are trying our best. First of all, obviously, we're trying to understand the extent of the need, and that's developing day by day. So I can understand the frustration of not being able to have a coordinated effort because things are changing. I mean, today, the start of our day has changed completely to what it was like yesterday because of the earthquake that was felt this morning. Obviously, it's slowed everything down, and there's been a few more calculations that are needed to be taken. But yeah, I do 100% understand the frustration. But you know, the efforts that I've seen locally is commendable from everyone. And as you said, you know, at the start when you were mentioning it to Andreas, you know, your homes, your families have been affected. But you are still on the forefront, and that is something, you know, that is extremely commendable from our perspective.
5: It's a really good point, Omar. And Andres, I mean, I want to ask you again how you are as a person, because it sounds like you are dealing with this from one perspective when you're at work, but then, of course, it is your life outside of work, so it's constant. How are you as a person?
15: Well, mainly someone that's trying to make this work piece by piece, the country, like someone that's trying to work in the patients one by one in the communities to help where no one has like any help. Like, you get what I mean? Like, there are a lot of communities like everywhere in this country that has no health provided in all the diseases that they have.
5: The government says it's coordinating the response. We have heard, though, the frustrations that you're expressing to us from others across the BBC over the last few days. What is it you need the most right now to enable you to be doing your job and helping patients better?
15: Organization. Mainly the stuff that I have learned in all these years, that working here in Venezuela and in this also these days, the people want to help. You gotta let them help, but we have to be organized. Like, we have to have some kind of organization. Everyone, that's a difficult part, because everyone in the country wants to help, but we have to we need the organization to make that work. And with the government, well, what can I tell you about it?
5: I saw that a website has been set up where there's, I think, just over 10 hospitals in the country registered. And if there are patients there, they can register. And it basically is a way of some being able to find where their loved ones might be. Are there any good things that you're able to tell us about? You know, any things that are helping you at the moment?
15: Well, I have found.

0: wanted that we don't need right now. You know, like hospitals before this tragedy needed a lot of medical issues, a lot of medical stuff, and now they need more. And you know, you're going to put difficulties in the way to the people that are bringing this stuff to you. That doesn't make sense.
1: Omar, what is it you and the rescue efforts on the streets need right now?
2: To be honest, the majority of what I've seen is shelter. They need a shelter. The sheer number of people that have lost their homes, or their homes are still standing, but there's severe damage and tremors or any other earthquakes can bring them down. They've all left their homes and they're now on the street. A lot of these families are vulnerable, especially, you know, girls and the women. So we are trying to source as best as possible shelter so that people can have something that they can stay in temporarily until we understand what the situation is and the long-term provisions for shelter. But I think urgently, this is something that obviously that goes without saying: food, water, medical supplies, and hygiene kits are also extremely important. We are seeing things coming and going. The need is unimaginable. But if I would say one thing from what I've seen, we need to get people in shelter. That's the most important thing right now.
1: And to both of you, we're hearing some miraculous stories of rescues and, you know, people being pulled from rubble after more than 100 hours, after 96 hours, after a really long time, at points at which you might not expect to find people. How important are these stories of hope, and how long can that hope last? We are 5 days since the earthquakes now.
2: From my perspective, and speaking to the volunteers and the local community that we are working with, these stories of hope are hugely important. They have such a huge impact on the communities, even if it's not directly impacting the individuals themselves, but it's a community feel and it's a community effort. You know, the one story that you'll hear will drive the whole community together. And obviously we want to end on a really positive note in the sense that people are working tirelessly, but in the same time, there is also a sense of despair, I can say, because as we are getting these stories of hope, there are, you know, thousands of other family members that they are not aware of, you know, if they are still alive under the rubble or if they will be able to bring out the bodies. But these stories of hope are extremely important, and they are the drive for the community.
1: Andres, how is your family in your home?
0: My father lost a brother. Yesterday, the rescuers didn't find some sign of life with the dogs and all the equipment they had. So that's bad stuff, like, in my family.
1: I'm really sorry to hear that.
0: Thank you.
1: You do mention their dogs, and that is one other thing I wanted to pick up with you, Omar, is the importance of some of the international aid and support that is coming. We're hearing a lot of countries making a specific mention of sniffer dogs. How can they contribute in this kind of a situation?
2: They contribute enormously. I mean, on my way here, I landed in the city of Valencia. On my plane, there were multiple rescue teams, and they all arrived with dogs. Even when we arrived in the airport, they were with their dogs and other equipment and medical supplies. You know, they always say it's extremely important. It's the silence so that you can hear noise, and that's on a human level. But yesterday, what I experienced on the main strip on the seaside, where in front of me were buildings that had completely collapsed and toppled over. The noise level is extremely high, so the chances of finding someone through noise is very difficult. So that's where I believe, you know, the dogs, the sniffer dogs, the specialist dogs coming in is extremely important, and that will provide another lifeline and another method to try and find survivors.
1: There are so many strands when there's a disaster like this, in terms of, you know, different

0: people being affected in different ways. Andres, can I also ask you a little bit about your actual work you're doing is specifically in a maternity ward right now. What are the needs for babies and for pregnant women, for women giving birth at the moment? What is that like?
1: Well, we're working with the stuff that they have, like with the babies, they need like optimal nutrition. They need a special care that they didn't have before. So they need urgently now, like incubators, medical stuff that you can just buy at a pharmacy, you know. And there are also other meds that like the moms need when they are giving birth after that. Also the babies, mainly medical stuff, you know, like medical technology and all that stuff.
0: I mean, I can only begin to imagine what it might be like to be pregnant, or the prospect of, you know, trying to give birth or getting to the point where you're giving birth, and we're hearing these reports of how stretched hospitals are. You know, what can you do?
1: This hospital that I'm working, we have to move all the patients to the first floor because there's like a rupture. There's nothing official about the building, because I think they can't say that the building is broken, but we have to move all the patients to the first floor. We have to attend the patients that are giving birth. We have to like make the triage there. We're doing everything in the first floor.
0: Is there a message that you'd like to end with, Andres, to Venezuelans, but also to people around the world listening?
1: Venezuelans have never fought their fights alone. They have never lived a tragedy alone. They have other Venezuelan by their side. This is not a moment to feel without hope. We're going to win it as a team, as Venezuelans. Thank you.
0: And Omar, finally, how long do you envisage being in Caracas? How long do you think all the work you and so many others are doing might take?
2: To be honest, we've come here without a return flight yet. But I know from our teams, we're still deploying our head of mission to be arriving. He'll be arriving very soon. He'll be staying at least a month. We've also got other team members and with us here. So at least a month, we are here for the long term to make sure that, you know, we can provide sustainable development and redevelopment, hopefully for the families. But for myself, I'm not sure yet.
0: That was Omar Khalifa from Islamic Relief UK and medical student Andres Sanchez speaking with him as well. We have struggled with our connection to our correspondent in Caracas, but you can read some of Will Grant's work if you head to the BBC News website.
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4: Why would a love song land you 10 years of hard labour? Nguyen Van Loc was labelled a dissident by the communist authorities in North Vietnam in the 1960s for singing old ballads and refusing to sing songs of revolution.
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0: Hello, Priya Rai with you here on Outside Source, live in the BBC's main newsroom. And if I tilt my head and look up towards the mezzanine on the floor above us, I can see the studio of our BBC Verify colleagues who spend their time fact-checking and analysing some of the world's major news. Well, one of their team has just sat down next to me, made the trip downstairs, having spent some time looking at the latest data from the Strait of Hormuz as the US and Iran ceasefire hangs by a thread.
7: BBC News with Neil Nunes. More international assistance has been promised to Venezuela, where rescue efforts are continuing after last week's devastating earthquakes. a 21-year-old has become the latest person to be dragged out from under the rubble, despite fading hopes of finding people alive. The U.S. Supreme Court has blocked President Trump's attempt to fire Lisa Cook as a governor of the Federal Reserve over mortgage fraud charges, ruling that the administration had failed to allow her due process. She described the case as an attempt to remove her on a manufactured pretext because she refused to bow to political pressure. The South African president, Cyril Ramaphosa, has appealed for calm ahead of planned anti-immigration protests on Tuesday. He said violence would not be tolerated. Thousands of migrants have already left, fearing persecution. Six people have died after a shooting at a youth welfare center in the northern German city of Stade. Police say the suspected shooter has been arrested and two other people are being questioned. President Trump says Iran has requested a meeting to take place on Tuesday in the Qatari capital, Doha. The U.S. negotiators Jared Kushner and Steve Witkoff are due to attend. The authorities in Ukraine say Russian missile and drone attacks have killed eight people and wounded dozens. The latest attacks struck the cities of Dnipro and Zaporizhia. Human Rights Watch says more than 70 people have been killed in Mali since large-scale attacks in April. The rights group accused the Malian army, its Russian allies, jihadists and separatist fighters of carrying out serious abuses. And the first of today's World Cup fixtures gets underway shortly in Houston. The five-time champions Brazil are taking on Japan in the last 32. Germany take on Paraguay in Boston later.
0: Hello, you're with us here on BBC World Service. It's Priya Wright with Outside Source, and we are, as ever, in the BBC's main newsroom. In the months gone by, many of the live video feeds in front of me have been broadcasting from various parts of the Middle East. I think the only one I can see right now from the AP news agency is the skyline in southern Lebanon, I believe it is. The sun looks to be setting there. Is the fragile agreement to end the US and Israel's war on Iran that we're going to turn to now? Because President Trump says Iran has requested a meeting to take place tomorrow on Tuesday in the Qatari capital, Doha, after both countries exchanged renewed attacks in recent days, threatening to derail the current ceasefire. Now, it comes after comments by an unnamed US official saying both sides would stand down and allow vessels to move freely, quote, through the Strait of Hormuz. Well, my colleague who's joined me here is from our BBC Verify team, Thomas Copeland. So what is happening right now in this strip of water that the world's eyes have been on for months in the Strait of Hormuz? Is the ceasefire doing what it says it will do and allowing ships to pass?
8: Well, we thought that it had, right? So up until Thursday of last week, after this memorandum of understanding was signed between the US and Iran, we were reaching record highs for the conflict, still far below the levels we were seeing pre-conflict. Then on Thursday, the first Iranian strike against a ship in the Strait of Hormuz, then the US hit back, then another Iranian strike, then the US hit back again. And all the progress that we built up to last week in terms of more numbers of tankers and cargo ships and containers coming through, most of that lost. So last Thursday we saw 58 ships coming through. That was down to 22 yesterday. Now remember, the pre-war average here is still about 138 vessels. So some progress, but miles away where we used to be. Now, the question of how many is a really important one, but another important question is which route, how are ships getting through. From the very beginning of this process, Iran, they set up their own authority. It was called the Persian Gulf Strait Authority. They said, we're in control of the ships that are coming through the Strait of Hormuz. They need to go by the northern Iranian route through Iranian waters. They need to request a special permit. Its route, its waters. There was another route, though. The Omani authorities and the US recommended that ships go through a southern route, much more narrow, close, and through narrower Omani waters in the south. Soon into this new plan, the UN announced the fact that they wanted to get more ships out of the Gulf. They said they're going to announce an evacuation plan going back that Omani route. The Iranians did not like that. They're in control of the strait. They say they see the deal that they signed with the US as giving them control over the strait. That's why they struck the first ship that we saw last Thursday. So right now, there's reduced traffic on both of those two lanes. We've been tracking it throughout the day and over the weekend. Reduced traffic basically on both of those two lanes. The question for for now is when that traffic starts to build up, if we've got another kind of form of a ceasefire, you've just talked about both sides standing back a little bit, if that traffic starts to build up again, which route are ships taking and what does Iran feel about that?
0: And it is worth reminding people around the world that this matters because it has been affecting the supply of oil and gas out of the region and provides 20% of the world. Fuel prices have been going up, food, fertilizer, you name it. So it's having a massive impact, but important to just briefly again end by highlighting that comparison in that even when you do see a greater flow through the strait, it's nowhere near what it was.
8: Nowhere near where it was. And some of the, I mean, there have been degrees of celebration from both sides over the number of ships that are getting through. But the last numbers that we had towards the middle of last week was suggesting 250 tankers, 400 odd cargo ships still appear to be waiting inside the strait. We were using satellite imagery data and marine traffic and shipping data to try to calculate those numbers. Big questions for the ships that are still sitting there inside the strait. Five things really briefly on their mind. They're worried about mines before they go out. We understand that there are about 80 mines in the middle of the strait, the big area where ships used to go back and forth. The UN says Iran has placed about 80, is their estimation, mines. Strikes, clearly, Iranian drone strikes, massive concern. Permits, we talked just a second ago about this Persian Gulf Strait Authority. One of the questions that ship owners are worried about is if they start to deal with this Iranian authority, remember it's still technically sanctioned by the US, what are the implications for them and the companies that they do business with? Is that okay? Is it not okay? Lots of open questions. Insurance, clearly none of this happens without the big important insurance companies of the world. You know, that all that comes at a cost. And the final thing that I heard from a ship owner today, reputation. No ship, no ship owner wants to be the one that took the risk and crew members died. So that's a massive question for them as well.
0: Thomas Copeland from BBC Verify, thank you very much. Now, we're going to look to something different now, and I think you will enjoy listening to this conversation. A children's book written four decades ago has managed to become a big overnight hit, all because of a viral TikTok. Alyssa Gurlnik, who is 77, co-wrote Weighty Words to teach kids the definitions of words through stories. Well, after another author posted a TikTok talking about the book from his school days, the novel sold more copies in a single week than over the previous two decades combined. Every author probably dreams of being a bestseller, writing a bestseller, but few authors actually reach that goal. Even fewer do it later on in life. So we have brought together Alyssa alongside some others who have had a similar success later on. Jane Campbell was discovered at 75 and is the author of Interpretations of Love. Anne Jungensen had a hit book at 70 named Meet Me at the Museum. And Alyssa begins this conversation that you'll hear now on the moment that she found out the book was getting a lot of love on TikTok.
9: What a surprise that the book should take off. How astonishing that it would be TikTok, which I had never looked at in my life, a TikTok post that would cause this to happen. I'm still finding it all a bit dizzying. It's made me feel that social media really are important.
10: Well, is it exciting, Alyssa? Is it very exciting?
9: Oh, it's very exciting. My co-authors and I always believed in this book. And there were nice sales. It was fine. We knew lots of kids loved the book. But to have this notion that suddenly it's everywhere and people find about it everywhere. Yeah. Yes.
11: Jane, tell us your story.
10: Well, my story is very unlike yours, Alyssa, except that I'm old, like you, and a woman.
9: There we go.
10: And I'm an author. Very different. I was, as it were, discovered when I was 75. I'd written all my life, but I wrote a short story called Cap Brushing and sent it to the London Review of Books, thinking it would just be another reject. And they published it within 3 weeks and introduced me to an agent who said, "You write rather well about old women. Could you write some more stories?" I did. And that became a book of short stories about 13 old women called Cap Brushing. And that's when that's within the last 10 years I've now been an author.
11: So, I'm so sorry for jumping in. I jump in. We have Anne. Okay. We have Anne, our third guest, on the line. And Anne, I'd love you to join the conversation. Tell us.
10: Welcome, Anne.
11: Yes.
12: Hello.
9: Yes. Hi.
12: I'm enjoying listening, actually. I was quite happy just to sit here and listen to you two ladies.
11: We wanted to bring you in to hear your story of how you became a published author.
12: Well, I think my story is actually quite similar to Jane's. I think it's comforting that this can happen, you know, not just once, but possibly several times, which is that I had always written. I started taking writing seriously, I suppose, really sort of putting some effort into it, writing longer pieces and so on, in my 60s. And,
10: am I right in thinking that was at Oxford Brookes?
12: It was at Oxford Brookes. You're absolutely right.
10: Just down the road from me. I mean, literally, yes, just down the road. Yes.
12: Exactly. Yes, I met yourself as an academic, how helpful it is to have people around you who are supportive and encouraging and giving, stimulating new ideas. And one of those people picked up something that I was writing more or less in an idle moment, really, and introduced me to an agent. And that became Meet Me at the Museum, well, which was my... my first book, yes, exactly. So, it all encourages you to believe that good writing will eventually find its audience.
10: Yes, I guess so.
11: Did any of you, as the years went by, ever feel written off by the rest of society or not taken seriously?
10: Well, the point is, I wrote about these old women, 13 old women, and the theme of my book, it was largely fueled by rage and anger. Quite a lot of it was written during the early COVID years, because old women were constantly referred to as, you know, lonely bed blockers, you know, a burden on society, you've got to look after them, you've got to... There was no sense of what my generation, who were, after all, born during or just after the war, could offer in terms of resources. And I think we have a lot of resilience that young people lack.
12: Can I just say that I completely agree yet again with Jane about old age. There is a sort of an assumption that you're no longer the person that you once were, and in literature, there's almost every old person in literature is looking back, and I thought when I started to write, I thought, well, we don't. You know, we look forward. Why wouldn't we look forward? We're still alive. You know, we're still living. We're still making the most of whatever life we're living. And that was actually, part of the thought behind writing Meet Me at the Museum was that, you know, you get to a stage where, I described my main characters as having more of their life behind them than ahead of them, but they've still got life ahead of them. And, I allow them to imagine that the life ahead of them might be different to the life behind. Because it seems as if, you know, there's a temptation to think that we, you know, us old ladies don't think like that. And we do.
9: I just wanted to jump in and say that having spent decades teaching English literature and thinking back on the portrayal of older or old women in literature, it's so true that even in the great Victorian novels that we admire, think of the elderly women. They're often, well, they're written off. And so it's wonderful that you're writing books in which you bring the life of older women to the fore. I admire that enormously.
10: Yes. I certainly tried. I just want to say some of my old women look back, but therefore you've got to have a good store of memories. And my book was, there's quite a lot of libidinal stuff in it, me being a psychoanalyst and all. So I think some critics found it tricky to talk about old women having sexual thoughts. So I won't dwell on that. But I did have a quote from a wonderful friend of mine who said that his mother, when asked in her 80s, "So, Granny, when was the happiest time of your life?" She replied, "I don't know. I may not have had it yet."
9: That's wonderful.
12: Fantastic. Yeah. Yes, exactly.
0: That was Jane, Anne and Alyssa, their three authors, speaking to my colleague James. Let's talk through a couple of stories from Africa now and bring in our reporter Richard Kagoe. And let's start, Richard, if we can, in Democratic Republic of Congo and an Ebola update, if you like, because we are seeing a rise. Tell us the latest.
13: Yes, there's been a rise since the disease was first detected. The outbreak, you know, just began in just three zones, but it has since spread to about 35 of them in east and northeastern DRC. This is a massive area geographically because it's home to about 15 million people. So far, in terms of the epidemiological update from the health ministry in the DRC, they say there are about 1,274 confirmed cases. The epidemic has claimed about 360 lives. And as you're just coming into this, I just saw a flasher from the French news agency, the AFP. They're saying that there's a report about one case has been detected in the northeastern province of Haut-Uele. Now, this is a province that borders the Central African Republic and South Sudan. But the patient is deceased and is reported to have traveled from the town of Bunia. So Bunia is in Ituri province, and this is considered to be the center of the outbreak. It accounts for about 90% of all infections. Well, if you listen to presentations by scientists and if you listen to aid workers, you know, operating in that region, they say there's a possibility that the numbers are likely higher. So if you look at North Kivu province, which borders, you know, Rwanda and Uganda, they're saying that it shows the deadliest profile because more than about one in two patients are dying. So the situation looks dire despite the robust emergency response by the authorities in Kinshasa and working together with partners like the World Health Organization, the Africa Centers for Disease Control, and various humanitarian organizations, you know, operating in Eastern DRC. So if this is verified, the latest case, then it looks like it's coming out from, you know, the three provinces in Ituri, North Kivu and South Kivu province, and now this additional province.
0: And you mentioned there some of what the authorities are doing. In Kinshasa, I know mass gatherings have now been banned, but that in itself is receiving some opposition. Tell us about that.
13: Yeah, there's a lot of hesitancy, especially from, you know, human rights organization and opposition groups, saying that perhaps it's an attempt by the authorities in Kinshasa to confine them or to restrict the movement of people, the organization of opposition groupings and activists. They're saying, you know, the authorities are using the situation, the health crisis, perhaps to contain them so that then they're not able to mobilize. But then, you know, the authorities are saying it's important because there's lots of movements of people from different parts of the country, and that would really help in the containment measure. So it's a public health measure from the government. That's what the officials are arguing. But of course, it's got that resistance or protest, you know, from such groups.
0: Now, of course, one of the issues with this particular outbreak is that it is a strain that there isn't a vaccine for or drugs for, the Bundibugyo strain. So tell us a little bit about some of the trials that are going on. They could begin this week, but, you know, in terms of timescales before they have an impact, for example.
13: Yes, so we don't have the specifics in terms of the times, but there were indications that the launch would be done this week. So there are clinical trials for two potential therapeutics that's going to be used to treat about, or rather to test on about 1,000 patients, because that's what the Director General of the World Health Organization say, that they needed about 1,000 people to be enrolled for the tests. So this will be done on patients. You know, the clinical trials for the therapeutics. So there have been supplies which have been sent out. And so this is in coordination with the government in Kinshasa, which has given the okay for this to be done. But we don't expect a vaccine possibly in the next couple of weeks or so, because the assessment by the WHO indicates that based on the research that is ongoing, the likelihood of having a vaccine would be within the range of about, say, 6 to about 7 months. But of course, this trials is really quite a great indication in terms of the interventions that have been done so far.
0: Mm. Okay. Richard, I want to move on to another story from South Africa while we have a few minutes left with you, and the anti-immigration protest, because tomorrow is somewhat of an unofficial deadline for undocumented migrants to leave South Africa. Tell us about what's expected tomorrow and what's being said about that.
13: Yes, so there have been groups that have been, you know, protesting against illegal immigration in the country. So, as you mentioned, they have set up an official date, an unofficial date, which is June 30th on Tuesday. They plan to conduct protests across the country in the major cities, you know, in Durban, in Cape Town, you know, in Johannesburg, and many other cities across the country. So for them is really to express the dissatisfaction, the grievances against, you know, illegal immigration. And, well, they'd set the date, you know, saying that all undocumented migrants are currently in South Africa. That's the deadline for them to leave the country.
0: And what has the president, Cyril Ramaphosa, been saying about this?
13: Well, President Ramaphosa, he did a part of his weekly newsletter this morning. And what he said is he's really appealed for calm amongst the general population in South Africa. He's told the organizers to ensure that, you know, they stand against violence, they re-prevail on their supporters and discourage them from engaging in sort of violence. He said that everyone's right actually to protest, you know, based on the provisions in the constitution in South Africa, but then said that freedom does come with a responsibility. He said that acts of violence, intimidation would not be tolerated. He said that, you know, people should allow the government, you know, to take up and address some of the issues and the concerns that they have raised, which is say they're actually real. And so that's what the government is doing right now, addressing issues to do with reforms in the immigration system, border control, the visa system, and the asylum system. So he said that, you know, people should really do this peacefully and respectfully and ensure that there's no damage or destruction to property or injuries to anyone. But just saying that anybody who has been found to have, you know, irregular immigration status should be taken to the police, to the law enforcement, and allow, you know, them to follow the due course of the law.
0: Richard Kago, thank you very much for bringing us up to date on both of those two stories. Of course, you can read more on the BBC News website, and we will continue to cover them both here on Outside Source. All right, before the end of the programme then, we do want to, of course, spend some time discussing some of the many sporting stories around today. In front of me, via the AFP news agency, I've got some very colourful looking images of Brazil fans and Japan fans gathering, waiting to watch that match that is kicking off in just over 7 minutes from now. And so let's talk. Ed Harry is joining me from the BBC Sports Centre. Let's begin with the World Cup. And of course, that is one of today's big games to be looking forward to.
14: That's right. That one in Houston is the first of three Priya, featuring, as you say, the record five-time winners Brazil against Japan. Now, as to how hard this could be for Brazil over the next few hours, last October, these two sides met for a friendly in Tokyo, which Japan won 3-2. It's the first time their senior men's side has beaten Brazil. And for that reason, Brazil's head coach Carlo Ancelotti has said they are preparing for today's match as though it is the final. Germany, another team which has got a rich World Cup pedigree, but they haven't featured in the knockout stages since 2014. Nevertheless, they are favourites to beat Paraguay later. And that takes us to the standout tie of the last 32 so far. Morocco were semi-finalists at the last World Cup in Qatar. They were the first African side to reach the last four, while the Netherlands lost on penalties to the eventual winners Argentina at the quarter-final stage of that World Cup. Morocco are ranked sixth in the world, the Netherlands ranked seventh. It feels like this is happening too early in the tournament, but what a matchup the last of Monday's matches is going to bring us.
0: I've got no idea where I would place my bets if I had to on that one. It will be an incredible match to watch, no doubt. I was just seeing a square in Rio as well, which is very full for such a footballing nation, as you say, getting ready for Brazil-Japan. Let's turn to Wimbledon, though, Ed. I have also got, I'm spoilt for choice here, I have also got a live shot from Wimbledon. Men's number one is through, but not before a bit of a scare in the opening round.
14: Yeah, we're talking about the defending champion, Jannik Sinner, who opened proceedings on centre court, as is tradition for the defending champion on the first Monday. It turned out, though, to be quite the contest between the Italian and Serbia's Miomir Kecmanovic. It went the distance, with the capacity crowd absolutely enthralled. Sinner lost the first set 6-4. He found another gear to take the second 6-3, but the third set went to a tiebreak, which Kecmanovic won. It meant that if Sinner was going to win, he would have to go to five sets to do it. And remember, the world number one was beaten in five sets when he lost to Juan Manuel Cirundolo in the second round at last month's French Open, when he struggled with his energy levels in the heat in Paris. Ultimately, no such problems today, as despite the spirited challenge of the world number 50, Kecmanovic, Sinner did eventually prevail 4-6, 6-3, 6-7, 6-2, 6-3. World number one Aryna Sabalenka is on centre court right now. The four times Grand Slam champion, I should say, is leading Serbia's Teodora Kostović by 5-1 in that first set.
0: I did quite praise the reporter who braved asking Sinner how he's enjoying Italy at the World Cup. Of course he's not, and I don't think he enjoyed the question too much either. Let's go to the Premier League, Ed. And Manchester City have a new manager, but that's not exactly the story.
14: No, the who isn't really any surprise, because this has been widely expected really since Pep Guardiola announced he was going to stand down. It's the how part of this story which has raised a few eyebrows. Enzo Maresca has signed a 3-year contract to succeed Pep Guardiola as Manchester City's head coach. As part of that, though, Maresca has agreed to pay a compensation package to his former club Chelsea. And Chelsea are due this compensation because, rather than him leaving by mutual consent at the start of this year, which is what we all thought had happened, it has now been made clear that Maresca actually resigned, and he has acknowledged that he did that to open the path for him to join Manchester City. Now, Maresca was previously in charge of City's elite development squad, and he later became one of Pep Guardiola's assistants before he left to manage in his own right. He brought Leicester City back to the Premier League, finishing top of the Championship that season. He then moved on to Chelsea, where in his first season he won the Europa Conference League, and then between his first and second seasons won the Club World Cup. He left on the 1st of January this year. We now know he resigned because he had one eye on the City job.
0: Yes. Okay. Well, somebody else who has retired, this though from international cricket, Ben Stokes will no longer be wearing an England shirt. He's gone out with wickets to his name, but a loss against New Zealand.
14: That's right. New Zealand's men completing a 2-1 test series victory over England, with victory in the deciding third and final test at Trent Bridge earlier today. It all happened 24 hours on from Stokes announcing it would be his final match before he retired from international cricket. He maintained in today's post-match interviews he knew from the start of this series it just didn't feel the same anymore, and that being dropped for the second test, having broken the team curfew, that is not his reason for going. It just didn't feel the same as it had felt for the Ashes over the winter and before that, and he knew it was time to move on.
0: Ed, we covered a lot of ground there. Thank you very much for joining me from the BBC Sports Centre. Enjoy the Brazil-Japan match, if that's the one you're going to be watching. That kicks off in just over a minute's time. Thank you very much for listening. As ever, you've been listening to Outside Source.
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17: With me, Jen Dale. 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
4: next from the BBC World Service, it's Outlook with me, Jo Fidgen. Today, a man who risked his freedom for love songs. Nguyen Van Loc was a singer of Vietnamese ballads. But in 1960s communist North Vietnam, his music was banned, so he performed underground.
18: We sang for each other. Just a few people were there. All were close friends. The door was shut tight. We had to be very careful about being hurt. And we went into safe houses like espionage mission, not allowing any outsiders to know what we were actually doing.
4: But someone told the police and Nguyen found himself in a lot of trouble.
18: They put political charges on us for spreading debauched imperialistic propaganda, destroying the socialist culture.
4: Nguyen dreamed that one day he'd perform on stage again. Would his dream come true? His story follows the news.
7: BBC News with Neil Nunes. More international aid has been pledged in the wake of last week's double earthquake in Venezuela. The Netherlands has announced it's sending a naval vessel to the country with emergency supplies. China has promised almost $15 million worth of assistance. From LaGuardia, here's Agita Lamaya.
19: When you drive into the coastal town of La Guaira, on one side you see the striking blue ocean, and on the other, immediately the scale of destruction becomes evident. What's also really obvious here is how understaffed the rescue effort is, how many more pairs of hands are needed, how much more equipment is required to dig through the rubble. At one site, we saw two tall buildings, 16 stories high, which had collapsed into a pile of debris. Local residents told us hundreds of people lived there. The first rescuers arrived 2 days after the earthquake, and until then, locals were hearing screams and shouts from the people who were buried under the rubble.
7: The U.S. Supreme Court has blocked President Trump's attempt to fire a governor of the U.S. Central Bank after he accused her of mortgage fraud. In a 5-4 ruling, the judges said the administration had not provided the Federal Reserve Governor, Lisa Cook, with sufficient procedural protections for her to contest the charges. Ms. Cook welcomed the decision. Michelle Fleury has more details.
20: She wrote a statement pretty quickly saying, "I am grateful for this decision, not for my own sake, but for the sake of the American people whose economic well-being depends on a central bank that answers to its mission, not political intimidation." What was interesting going through what the sort of Supreme Court said was that they disagreed with the government's arguments for trying to remove her for cause. And they said that, interestingly, that cause had to have some link to the ability, or as it put it, the nexus of the job must sort of tie to the governor's professional duties.
7: Police in northern Germany say 6 people have been killed in a shooting at a youth welfare centre in the town of Stade, west of Hamburg. German media say those killed were all adults. We get more details from Jessica Parker.
21: This took place in what's been described to us by police as a youth centre. 2 people have been arrested, including the suspected shooter, and police say that they think there is no ongoing threat to the public, and any alleged motive at the moment isn't yet clear.
7: The South African President Cyril Ramaphosa has appealed for calm ahead of planned anti-immigration protests on Tuesday. He says while people have the right to demonstrate, intimidation and violence will not be tolerated. Police are preparing a nationwide security operation after anti-migrant groups declared June 30th as an unofficial deadline for undocumented incomers to leave. BBC News. The Palestinian Health Ministry says Israeli troops have shot dead a 15-year-old boy in the occupied West Bank. The ministry said Amir Ahmad Jawad died of wounds he received when he was hit in the head and chest in the city of Albira on Monday evening. There's been no comment on the incident so far from the Israeli military. A court in Russia has jailed the owner and 2 employees of an LGBT nightclub for being involved in the activities of an extremist organization. The case in the western city of Orenburg is thought to be the first brought under a ban on what the authorities call the international LGBT movement. More details from Joanna Keane.
3: The case follows a police raid on the bar more than 2 years ago after a complaint from a local nationalist group. Investigators said drag shows had been filmed there, meetings were held with performers, and LGBT relationships promoted on a messaging app. The owner of the club, a manager and art director who all deny being involved in extremism, now face sentences of between 7 and 2 years in prison. In 2023, Russia's Supreme Court designated what it called the LGBT movement as extremist, and rights lawyers fear the case will set a precedent for future prosecutions.
7: The first of today's World Cup fixtures gets underway shortly in Houston, where the five-time champions Brazil are taking on Japan in the last 32. Later, Germany take on Paraguay in Boston. Yannick Sinner is through to round two in his bid to defend his Wimbledon tennis title. It wasn't plain sailing for the Italian on the first day of the tournament, though, as he lost the opening and third sets to his Serbian opponent, world number 51, Miomir Kecmanovic, and he also suffered a fall. That's the latest BBC World News.
21: Hello, I'm Jo Fidgen. Thanks for joining me for Outlook, where we meet fascinating people from all over the world. The best introduction to Nguyen Van Loc is to hear him sing. Old Vietnamese love songs like this one have pretty much defined his life. This is him on stage recently. He's in his 80s now, but still extremely dapper in his white linen suit. To Nguyen's immense pride, that's his son on guitar. The song is about love and yearning. It's sentimental and sad. But it's songs like these that got Nguyen sentenced to years of hard labour. When he was a young man in the 1960s, communists in North Vietnam, where he lives, were fighting American-backed capitalists in the South. And music was political. The communists didn't want people singing old ballads, saw them as counter-revolutionary. But Nguyen just couldn't stop himself. We've heard of people sacrificing everything for love. How about sacrificing everything for love songs? Nguyen still lives in Hanoi. He's been there since before Vietnam existed as a country, back in the days of colonial French Indochina. He told me through an interpreter about his early life, before love songs were considered dangerous.
1: In my family, my dad was a builder, and under French rule, he worked with the French. Under Japanese ruling, he worked with the Japanese, and the Americans came before 1954, and he worked with them too. But he also had a really strong passion for music. He sang all kinds of music genres from the Vietnamese folk tradition. And I inherited these genes from my family. When my dad often sang at home, and I was absorbing that old music. So I then learned all those songs by heart.
21: Back in the 50s, this was Vietnam's signature sound. You could hear songs like these playing in the cafes of both Hanoi in the north and Saigon in the south. They were influenced by Cuban rumba music, by American crooners, and by the French songs brought over by colonial soldiers. But the storytelling was pure Vietnamese.
1: All those songs are about love among people, between people and nature, people and the fatherland. Is immense, deep and gentle music. That's why I like it. When singing, I feel the huge humanity. I don't like fighting or war. I hate songs about killing. I only like songs about love.
21: But killing was about to become the order of the day.
4: In the mid-50s, the French were forced out by the communist-led independence movement.
2: This was the scene in Hanoi as Viet Minh troops marched through the city after the takeover by their leader, Ho Chi Minh.
4: Vietnam was cut in two, with the communists controlling the north.
18: Back then, the regimes imposed bans on all literature and artworks belonging to the old regime. They just produced a music genre of fighting and production, period. No more love. The only love which could exist was for the Vietnamese Communist Party, while human love could no longer exist.
4: The communists referred to these songs as yellow music. The flag of the South is mostly yellow, and labelled it reactionary and decadent. They feared it would weaken the fighting spirit needed for war. By the same token, the revolutionary songs of the North were referred to as red music.
18: Then there were those who composed songs about killing each other, despite us all holding the same blood as our countrymen.
4: Yellow music disappeared from the cafes and went underground.
18: But the songs I sang were just upholding peace and love. And in singing them, I became a dissident.
4: Most times, Nguyen would sing with his friends Thuan and Tan on guitar. Thuan, in particular, was considered one of the best players in Hanoi. And before the clampdown, they'd sometimes play together as a wedding band. Sadly, no recordings of their music have survived. We have only the original versions of the songs they'd cover.
18: We couldn't sing outside, which could be deemed as spreading propaganda in public spaces. We sang for each other. Just a few people were there. All were close friends. The door was shut tight. We sang in the attic with the cups of tea, some with cigarette packets. We sang the old songs because they were so good, and we all sang with all of our heart. We all sang at night during wartime. Fighting and airstrikes were happening not far away. Before getting together, we all looked around to carefully check the streets and surrounding areas. As the streets were largely deserted, we had to be very careful about being hurt. And we went into safe houses like espionage mission, not allowing any outsiders to know what we were actually doing.
4: When you started that group, were you aware of the risks that you were taking by singing these songs that you love so much?
18: We did this for 3 years. Just friends who loved the music. None of those people would report us to the authorities. That's why we didn't feel scared at all.
4: When you sang your love songs, were you singing them? Was there a political content? Were you thinking we need a counter message to what is going on in society?
18: The music genre back then is just about love, not politics related. We don't like political songs, but just love themed songs.
4: It was while singing these romantic songs that you met the woman of your dreams, I think. Tell us how and who she was.
18: Yes, the music helped me to meet my love. When we gathered at Tang's home, we sang together in the attic. There was Mrs. Mai, who was a close friend of Tang's younger sister. She often went there to listen to us when we gathered for singing. She climbed to the attic to listen to us. Later, we started meeting each other and falling in love.
4: But their love affair was cut short. Nguyen doesn't know who informed on him and his friends, but someone did, and they were in a lot of trouble.
18: The police heard of the rumours. Then they summoned us for interrogation. I was at home when they came to arrest me, and I was taken to Hua Lo prison
1: for interrogation.
5: Were they questioning you about the music that you sang?
1: They asked, who gave you the songs and for what purpose? I told them that I learned by heart those songs a long time ago for my family. Then they asked me why we sang them. I said we had no agenda. We were just singing for friends, for each other.
5: So what were the charges that were brought against you?
1: They put political charges on us for spreading debauched imperialistic propaganda, destroying the socialist culture.
5: It didn't help that Nguyen's father had worked for the French and the Americans, and that his musician friend Tuan had a suspicious background too.
1: He was much older than us, born in 1932. They found that he served in the French military. He worked as a typist for the French intelligence agencies.
5: To the communists, these underground musicians looked like dissidents, maybe even spies recruited by the French or the Americans or the south of Vietnam, where yellow music was still popular.
1: I stayed in Hoa Lo prison for 3 years. They interrogated me for nearly 2,000 times, 4 hours for each interrogation.
5: You've been in detention for a little while when the authorities asked you to perform at the Opera House. What was that about?
1: They didn't have enough evidence. And so they summoned me and my friends and said they wanted to listen to us playing some of these songs. They said they wanted to understand why young people like us love them so much. In preparation for our performance, our food was improved for about a week, and then we were sent to Hanoi's Opera House to play for a private audience. The chief of North Vietnam's Arts Bureau was there, and he was in charge of recording our performance of 10 songs. Other people from the arts were there too. My friend Tuan Som told me not to sing too well or too passionately, as we could suffer from heavier penalties. I said, we got nothing to be afraid of. We are doing nothing wrong.
5: Nguyen left that performance at the Opera House thinking it was a good sign that the authorities had wanted them to perform. Maybe they changed their minds. They hadn't. It was a trick. The authorities held on to those recordings until they could use them against the detainees.
1: The songs were used against us as evidence in court.
5: Were these recordings played in the courtroom of you singing at the Opera House?
1: And they changed the song's beats when they played it to the judge. They intentionally slowed the speed to make the songs more sad, boring. They intentionally distorted and smeared the old music. And after that, they played revolutionary songs and they played them properly. The lyrics were so powerful. Singer sang in clear voices.
5: The officials pored over the lyrics of the yellow music, searching for anti-revolutionary messages.
1: One of the songs called Late Moon in the City Streets had been composed in South Vietnam. That's a song that caused us trouble.

0: because it contains a line about hostile guns in deep jungle. They ask, whose hostile guns are they?
1: So by saying that the Viet Cong was the hostile force, you kind of effectively were saying that North Vietnam was the enemy.
0: And we replied that the song was composed in the southern Vietnam, so the guns belong to Viet Cong.
1: Right, but this was a song you'd been told to sing. Is that right?
0: We sang the songs they requested.
1: You and your friends were convicted. What sentences were you given?
0: I was sentenced to 10 years in prison and 4 years deprived of citizenship. Tuan was sentenced to 8 years for the music, plus another 7 years for joining the French army, with 5 years deprived of citizenship. Tang was sentenced 5 years in prison.
1: What did you think when you heard the sentence? 10 years and 4 years deprived of citizenship.
0: My emotions? Well, I knew political prisoners would be heavily punished. We knew that we would be punished hard. I suffered the heaviest penalty. The reason was, they told us, the guitarist's guilt is not as serious as the singer who sang the words.
1: And you were sentenced to hard labour. I mean, how did you spend your days?
0: I stayed in Hong Ka Kham in Lao Cai, where they gathered all the political prisoners. We had

0: like murmuring to the person lying next to me to listen.
1: When Ewan eventually did start singing revolutionary songs, it didn't help.
0: In the labor camp, feeling exhausted after a long working day, I lay down and started singing the famous lyrics, "My Communist Party, you have enlightened me." Another prisoner reported me, and they said, "Why are you singing now when you weren't before? You're making a mockery of us." And I was beaten nearly half to death.
1: What toll was this taking on you, physically and mentally?
0: I was young, but my health got worse due to hard labor and not eating enough. But for psychological toll, to be honest, I personally didn't suffer. I personally didn't surrender.
1: 10 years you'd been sentenced to. How many years did you serve before you were released?
0: After the Paris Peace Accords was signed in 1973, 100% of political prisoners were pardoned. I had served 8 years in prison.
1: When you'd been imprisoned, you'd left on the outside the love of your life.
0: My love still waited for me after I was released from prison. After that, we got married. And in 1980, I sought refuge in Saigon to make bread, to earn money to marry her later. At that time, I still faced 4 years of citizenship deprivation.
1: So were there consequences for you even after prison of having been convicted as a subversive?
0: For myself, during all those years, I just worked as a normal labourer, although there was a strict work supervision for me. But I got married in 1981. The boss of my fiancé's workplace questioned why she loved a political prisoner, given her good background. My fiancé then stood up and talked with the leader that, "You don't have any rights to judge him. You don't know anything about him." Then she quit her job and sold tofu on the street.
1: She sounds like a remarkable woman, and that there is a real love story between you. How important during your marriage was the music that you shared a love for? Did you raise your family with that music?
0: I silently nourished my family with yellow music. My son learned playing guitar even before going to schools. He's now a jazz lecturer at the Vietnamese National Academy of Music. Because he's young, he's more into modern than old music. But for my important performance, I've always asked him to play guitar for me to sing the good old songs.
1: In the 1980s, as memories of the war receded, Vietnam opened up a bit to the world after years of isolation. And with this came a little more artistic freedom. The ban on yellow music was relaxed, and the old songs were permitted again, now associated with nostalgia, not dissent. They may have been rehabilitated, but Nguyen was not, and it was hard for him to shake off the stigma of his criminal record.
0: I wanted to open a cafe for pre-war music, but it was not allowed. I submitted twice for a license, but no one granted one for me due to my problematic background. Finally, in 2008, I was able to open my music cafe.

0: And just like in the old days, it's mostly friends getting together to sing to each other and share their love of the music.
1: There are fewer older age audiences now, and the young audiences don't like yellow music much.
2: The two of you, when you perform yellow music in public these days, are you left alone by the police? Is it now accepted, this kind of music?
1: Yes, it's very normal now. The police left us alone. My cafe has been open for 10 years. We can just

0: sing in a normal way.
1: Sadly, this all happened too late for Nguyen's musician friend, Tuan. After his release from prison, he faced considerable political persecution and for years survived on the charity of friends. He died penniless. Music really had cost him everything.

0: Yellow music made something of a mainstream comeback, and a few years ago, a cultural group invited Nguyen back to Hanoi's Opera House for a concert celebrating it, quite unlike the last time he performed there to the communist authorities in 1968.
1: They invited me to go there to sing. My son played guitar and I sang two songs on the stage. One is Zhort Mua Tu, A Drop of Autumn.

0: It was on the same stage 49 years ago, in 1968, when I became a criminal after singing Yellow Music. But 49 years later, on the same stage in the Opera House, I was honored.
1: Did you sing any of the same songs?
0: Yes, the songs that criminalized me.
1: How did it feel to be singing those songs in that place, given what they'd cost you?
0: I felt so proud that I was proven right. I have done nothing wrong. They tried to plunge me to the bottom of society, but I didn't die. I managed to stand up proudly on this stage and kept singing those songs. They wanted to destroy me, but never did. So after 49 years, I still stood tall on stage with my son by my side.
1: Nguyen Van Loc speaking to us through an interpreter from Hanoi in Vietnam. After the break, another musical story from the other side of the Vietnam War. We'll meet the CBC Band, a family group of seven children who spent the war touring to play for American troops. That's coming up in a few minutes' time. Stay with us.
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7: BBC News with Neil Nunes. The South African President Cyril Ramaphosa has appealed for calm ahead of planned anti-immigration protests on Tuesday. He said violence would not be tolerated. Thousands of migrants have already left, fearing persecution. The U.S. Supreme Court has blocked President Trump's attempt to fire Lisa Cook as a governor of the Federal Reserve over mortgage fraud charges. It ruled the administration had failed to allow her due process. She described the case as an attempt to remove her on a manufactured pretext because she refused to bow to political pressure. Six people have been killed in a shooting at a youth welfare center in the German city of Stade, west of Hamburg. Police say the suspected shooter has been arrested. Two other people are being questioned. More international assistance has been promised to Venezuela, where rescue efforts are continuing after last week's devastating earthquakes. A 21-year-old man has become the latest person to be dragged out from under the rubble, despite fading hopes of finding people alive. The authorities in Ukraine say Russian missile and drone attacks have killed eight people and wounded dozens. The cities of Dnipro and Zaporizhia were struck. The Palestinian Health Ministry says Israeli troops have shot dead a 15-year-old boy in Albira in the occupied West Bank. The IDF hasn't commented. An Israeli rights group says last year, Israeli forces killed 54 Palestinian children and teenagers in the territory. WhatsApp is to let people chat without having to reveal their phone number. Instead, they'll be able to exchange unique usernames. Tennis, and on the opening day of Wimbledon, the defending men's champion Jannik Sinner was taken to five sets before beating his Serbian opponent Miomir Kecmanovic. BBC World News.
1: Welcome back to Outlook. Hello, I'm Joe Fidgen. We spent the first half of the programme in the company of a North Vietnamese man jailed for singing love songs during the war. This half, we're revisiting a South Vietnamese family who were touring with a rock and roll group at the same time. They were a bunch of preteens known as the CBC Band, and their biggest fans were battle-hardened American soldiers. But as well as fame, their music brought them bloodshed and exile. In 2019, Outlook's Harry Graham caught up with two members of the CBC Band, Bic Loan and Tung Lin, who told him about their favourite tracks.
8: Tell me a little bit about how you got into rock music and Western music.
5: We listen to the records and we love it, you know. Boys.
8: That's by the Beatles.
5: What I Say.
8: What I Say by Ray Charles.
5: Hey, my.

0: We learned it from the records that my brother brought home.
1: Did you understand what the lyrics meant?
0: No, we don't. We do not understand. We just hear the song, the music, and we love it.
2: I want to play guitar. My brother want to play drum. We don't have money. We don't have nothing to get things like that.
1: Their father died when they were still young, and their mother had to step in to make ends meet. She found a job cleaning floors at a naval base in Saigon, the South Vietnamese capital, but she wasn't making enough.
2: When we grew up, our family very poor, and my little brother to play drum, he had to use the chopstick, you know.
1: Wait, he was playing the drums with chopsticks instead of drumsticks?
2: Yes, that's my little brother. Whatever we learn by ourselves.
1: Thung Linh, Lone, and their little brother Thung Van were able to borrow instruments and they quickly excelled, effortlessly mimicking the sounds and songs they heard.
2: I started when I was about 10 years old, and my sister Luan, she's 9 years old, and my little brother is 7 years old.
1: So can you tell me a little bit about your first gig?
0: In Saigon, they have a talent show every Tuesday. My brother, older brother, took us there. And we got the first prize.
1: It's hard to imagine what this band of 9 and 10-year-old kids sounded like back then. Probably a little bit high-pitched and perhaps a bit rough around the edges. But then they must have had something special because the talent shows turned into gigs and Saigon started to take notice.
0: Every show we attend, they put on the poster with our name big in our picture, and we got a lot of people come and see us. All the audience, they just wait for CBC.
1: Their mum was pretty involved from the start, and she even named the band in a very maternal fashion, the CBC Band. CBC stands for Kom Bang Ku, Mother's Children. She gave them her unwavering support.
0: As long as what you do, you're happy, she's happy, and she supports us a lot.
1: For a while, it was all Vietnamese audiences, but things in the country were changing. The CBC Band has spent years building a repertoire of hit American songs, so it must have seemed quite serendipitous when 500,000 young Americans suddenly turned up in their country. You played to your first American audience in 1968. What was that like?
0: When my brother played the drum, he solo, remember that song Wipeout? And my brother, he cannot sit because he's too short, the drum too high, they cannot see him. So he play, he have to stand up. We're just very happy to go on stage and play for the US soldier. Because I think the music make them happy and we're happy.
1: Saigon was teeming with bored, homesick American GIs, often on leave from the front lines of a war that was already going pretty badly. They had money and they needed distracting. The CBC Band became one of the top acts.
0: We play for them and they're very happy. We can see it. They, you know, jump up and down, a lot of energy.
1: As the 60s ended, over in America, counterculture was reaching its peak. And the CBC Band was clearly heavily influenced by it. They had long hair, flared jeans, and by the time they learned how to speak English, they were speaking it like hippies.
3: In the name of humanity, to bring forth a peace universal to all.
1: The CBC Band are Vietnamese rock and roll royalty, and they're just teenagers. The drummer, Thung Van, is absolutely dwarfed by his kit, but he's attacking it with a fearsome look in his eyes. Lone thrashes around at the front of the stage.
3: Oh Lord, would you buy me a Mercedes-Benz? My friends on tropuses, I must make a man.
4: Find you here is right outside the U.S. Embassy in Saigon.
1: In the midst of all of this, you might forget that there was a war on.
4: About 50 United States military policemen are lying on the concrete trying to shield themselves behind trees.
1: In a country where communists are fighting with Western powers for influence, all this American culture obviously takes on a political weight. The CBC band say they were never really interested in taking sides in the war. But watching Lone singing like Janis Joplin and Tung Lin shredding on his guitar like Jimi Hendrix, it's clear which side they've aligned themselves with, or culturally at least. And the American military spotted a use for them. So meanwhile, you're also starting to get flown around the country, aren't you?
0: Yes.
1: And you're going to soldiers out on the front lines. What was that like?
0: When they fly us, we don't see any tank or any guns or anything like that.
1: But I mean, the fighting came very close to Saigon, didn't it?
0: We heard the gunshot and the bombs, but they have soldiers to watch you.
1: Back then, you were being paid with American money. You had an American manager. You were playing to American soldiers. Do you feel that in some respects you might have been sort of part of the propaganda effort, working for the Americans?
0: No, I don't think so. The U.S. soldiers have no choice to come to Vietnam, and we're here to make them happy. So I don't think they use us. As a matter of fact, we got jobs and we got paid so we can take care of our families. So I don't think they use us.

0: He gave us the records and we go home and learn it. And most of our songs are anti-war music at that time.
1: It's quite interesting, isn't it, that the Americans were coming and paying you guys to go and sing anti-war songs to the troops that are supposed to be fighting.
0: That's the music the US soldier, they gave it to us. They say, this is the music we want you guys to play. So we just play.
1: The war has spread around the country at this point, and nowhere was completely safe. Communist guerrillas calling themselves the National Liberation Armed Forces, known as the Viet Cong to their enemies, were attacking targets around the south. To the communists, the CBC band would have been seen as traitors and collaborators. During this time, were you not afraid that you might be associated with the Americans and therefore become a target yourself?
0: Yes, of course we're afraid too.
1: However, Lone and Tung Lin kept on performing.
2: People, wherever you go after the NAM, you will always remember us. And maybe someday soon, we'll be in the world to play for you once again.
1: At times, they might seem a little unaware about their place in the war that was raging around them, perhaps a little naive about the political significance of playing American songs to American troops. But you've got to remember that they were just 16 and 17 at the time, and they just wanted to play the music they liked and have cool hair while they did it.
3: As a band, like a rock band, of course, we like to have long hair to look it cool, you know, on stage. But the government in Saigon, they won't allow us to have long hair. So whenever I go to downtown, we have to run around, hide away from all the checkpoint, yeah. Otherwise, they stop you and they just cut your hair.
1: Getting his hair cut was one of Tung Lin's greatest fears. Drastic action was required. Wait, didn't your mum intervene, though, and try and get you a special long hair permit?
0: Yes. My government at the time, very corruption. So each month, my mom have to pay them, and then they provide you a permit, and my brother have to carry with him all the time. But every month, you have to renew.
1: Yeah, otherwise a haircut.
3: Yeah.
1: Stays in bed all morning just to pass the time. And as they got older, they started to fall in love. Tung Lin met a girl called Mary Louise who joined the band. And their little brother, drummer Tung Van, also got a girlfriend. She was a familiar face at the gigs.
0: Just come and see us play. And she liked him to play the drum. And yeah, what we call at the time is what? Puppy love. Baby, now it's too late.
1: So far, the CBC band had avoided the violence of the war, but soon enough, even they were caught up in it.
0: 1971, there's a club called Mi Fong. It's in front of the Navy base. We play 7 nights a week. Our audience, all US soldiers. We pack every night. One night, I just finished our song. I sit down with my sister Marie Louise. The band was up on stage, and then the owner of the club, he went up there and sing with the band. Remember the song Tung Lin he sang?
3: Hendrix, yeah.
0: Jimi Hendrix, yes. Purple Haze. And I saw this young couple, guy and girl, they both Vietnamese. They just walk in, they sit in the corner. Only 5 minutes, they walk out. They walk by our table. And my sister and I just say, oh, maybe they don't like the music, so they don't stay.
1: Just minutes after they left, Lone says the room suddenly shook.
0: I thought there was an earthquake.
1: It wasn't an earthquake. It was a bomb. Tung Lin, where were you when the bomb went off?
0: Were you on stage?
3: I'm on stage. The bomb just went off and I don't know where I am, you know?
0: Uh-huh.
1: He wasn't hurt. Lone had a few cuts on her legs. Mary Louise was injured too. And there were other casualties.
3: I remember one American soldier.
0: One US soldier.
3: Yeah, yeah.
0: Get killed that night. And one Vietnamese girl.
1: It was Tung Van's girlfriend. She'd just come to say hello.
0: She's only 15 years old. She is right in front of his drum set and died instantly right there.
1: God, your brother must have been absolutely devastated.
0: Yes, he felt sorry about the girl, but I think he was so young.
1: How did you feel after that bomb went off? You must have been extremely reluctant to take to the stage again.
0: We were so scared. I cannot sleep at night. You know, I'm still think about it. I'm very scared. And my ears hurt. I couldn't hear one sigh.
1: And what did he think about the people that had planted that bomb?
0: They angry at our government. And then when they see the French or the US soldier, they don't like it.
1: Do you think they were targeting you personally as the band?
0: No, I don't think so. They just want to scare us, I guess, so we don't have to play for the US soldier anymore.
1: Around this time, Tung Lin started catching more attention from the authorities. Why was this young man not in uniform? Who had pulled the strings to keep him out of the war? He felt like he was being followed. Crossing the many military checkpoints around the city became a risky thing. As ever, it was their mother who had the solution. With the situation in Saigon collapsing around them, she organised the CBC band's first international tour. They travelled first around Southeast Asia and then on to India.
0: The Indian people, they love rock and roll music.
1: The band would be safe, but it also meant leaving their mother and the rest of their family behind. And the Saigon they flew out of was about to change dramatically.
0: One morning, Mr. McDonough, he's our friend, also the manager of the band, he threw the newspaper on the bed. He said, "Wake up," and we don't know what happened.
1: The communist North Vietnamese had captured Saigon, and South Vietnam was finished.
0: In India, they have a Vietnamese communist embassy. So if they knew that we are Vietnamese from the south side, then they would take us back to Vietnam. So we scare. We cry so much. That means we don't get to see my mom or my brother or sister anymore. So this is how we end up in the Tibet temple.
1: This was a monastery in India where various Tibetan monks had taken refuge themselves. The CBC band had nowhere else to go, and they were offered sanctuary. So there's a video of you, the band, at this Tibetan monastery. You've got your long hair, you've still got your guitars, and you're singing a song, aren't you? Tell me what you were singing.
0: We create a song called We're the Refugees.

0: didn't know what had happened to your siblings or to your mum back in Saigon, which by then was Ho Chi Minh City, as it had been renamed.
1: Yeah, when Saigon fell, we have no contact with my family.
0: And elsewhere, in other cities that had been taken by North Vietnam, Vietnamese people that are associated with the Americans or with the South Vietnamese government had often been treated very badly. There'd been reports of killings and so on. You must have been very scared that those sorts of reprisals might have happened to your family.
1: Oh, yes, yes, yes. We are afraid because at that time they have our picture all over Saigon that we wear American flag shirt, performance, and they say this is very bad people.
2: Lone and Tung Lin, as ever infatuated by rock and roll, had trouble grasping why their music and American affiliations might now be demonised back in their home country. Things changed fast, and soon Western rock and roll was banned under the new government. The CBC ban was blacklisted. The next generation of Vietnamese would not hear their music, and they'd be largely forgotten within a few years. The war that had made the CBC banned had ultimately destroyed them. Eventually, their manager helped them settle in the US and Texas, where they still live today. It took nearly two decades to see their mother again.
1: She's so happy to see us. We didn't sleep that night. We came home. We talked to my mom. We stayed up all night, you know. We cry and laugh. It's a very, very good feeling.
0: There's young people now in Vietnam that are discovering your music, the music of the CBC band, for the first time, right?
1: Mm-hmm, yes. A lot of young people, they don't know who we are, but they heard from their parents, and then they saw us on YouTube. They like the kind of music we play.
2: Bic Lone, one of the lead singers of the CBC band, speaking to me from Houston, Texas. And before we go, a final pressing question for her brother, Tung Lin. Do you still have long hair, Tung Lin?
3: Not really, not like before in Vietnam. Before, my hair is over my shoulder, but now it's short.
0: But are you guys still dressed like hippies, though?
3: Yes.
0: That's good, that's reassuring.
4: Bic Loan and Tung Lin from the CBC band and Vietnam's first family of rock and roll. They were speaking to Outlook's Harry Graham in 2019. Today's producer was Harry Graham. I'm Jo Fidgen from all of us on the Outlook team. Thanks for listening. Mabeen will be here tomorrow with the story of a Nigerian singer who hid her blindness. Do join them.
5: Hello, you're listening to the BBC World Service, and this is Witness History with me, Jen Dale. I'm taking you back to the 18th of March, 1959, when Hawaii is brought into the United States of America as the 50th and final state.
6: We happened to be in what they used to call homeroom, with the beginning class, the first class of the day. That was the history civics class. And I remember the teacher saying, you can now become president of the United States and governor of Hawaii. And everybody went, wow, you know. We're sitting there, and all of a sudden, you can be governor, right? And say, yeah, I will. Yeah, I think I'll be governor, you know. But I don't know how credible that was to anybody, including myself. But it was something to think about.
5: John Waha'e is 12, living with his parents and three sisters in Hawaii, a chain of islands in the Pacific, more than 2,000 miles away from the American mainland. John lives in a rural area of what's known as the Big Island, known for its lush rainforests, waterfalls, sandy beaches, and sugar plantations. John's family fish. His dad enjoys raising cattle whilst working for a phone company. But this exotic landscape isn't always paradise. In the 1950s, it's a US territory, not a state, which means Hawaiians don't have full US citizenship. They face discrimination. The Hawaiian language is banned in schools. They are denied access to land. Sugar plantation owners dominate the economy.
6: The labor laws, for example, the health care law, so many things were unfair to people. Government structure and the political structure of the territory of Hawaii was very skewed to the oligarchs, essentially.
5: As a boy, John sees labor disputes.
6: My mom would cook some food and we'd all take it down to the gym at the school and feed the people you know, create these potlucks every night for the people that were on strike from the sugar plantations. My dad, his union went on strike, not in the plantation, but he worked for the telephone company. So for the most part, the entire community were oriented to the idea that justice was not being done.
5: Hawaiians believe statehood, which would make them full US citizens, will give them better rights. So what is Hawaii's history with America? Here's a quick rundown. In the 19th century, Hawaii is a kingdom with a sovereign, but in 1893, a group of US white sugar plantation owners overthrow the constitutional monarchy. 5 years later, the US government decides it wants to formally incorporate Hawaii into the United States, known as annexation. Not only because of the sugar industry, but they see Pearl Harbor, just west of the capital, Honolulu, as a strategic Navy base. Many native Hawaiians are angry and sign petitions against annexation. Nevertheless, it becomes a US territory in 1900. Hawaii has a diverse population, and partly due to racial attitudes of American Southern politicians, the idea of giving statehood to Hawaii doesn't gain any real momentum. That is, until after World War II.
6: When people from Hawaii actually served in the US military. My dad, for example, served 8 years. He served in the Pacific. Many of these individuals took advantage of one of the benefits of being in the US military, which is have your college paid for. So many of them went off to college, came home, and said, look, you know, we don't like this second-class citizenship. There were a lot of things that people were not happy about. And so statehood was seen as an opportunity to correct a lot of that.
5: But nothing simple with party politics. Another US territory, Alaska, is seen as the front line of defense in the Cold War, as it's only 50 miles away from the Soviet Union. It's also vying to be the next state.
6: We were probably pushing for statehood earlier than Alaska. Not probably, we were. But in order to strike the balance, Alaska was made the 49th state as a kind of a token to the Democratic Congress.
5: Despite losing out to Alaska, there's good news for Hawaii 2 months later, on March the 18th, 1959.
7: Well, we're happy, we're thrilled, exhilarated, excited. We're just so delighted that after 59 years of very strenuous and arduous work to try to achieve this goal that the Congress of the United States has seen fit to grant statehood for Hawaii.
6: You know, it was this little snowy little box sitting there, and everybody that didn't have one came to their neighbor's house who had one, and they were watching people making speeches and doing all of this stuff.
8: Bonfires light up the tropic night. Hawaiians are celebrating round the clock. The news that the islands have been voted statehood sets off a two-day spree, and the aloha accent is unmistakable as hula dancers take over Honolulu Stadium.
6: And the first thing that happened was class was dismissed. It became an instant holiday. I remember leaving the school, and where I grew up was this, you know, a small country town with a one-road main street going through the center of shops along the way, and all of us leaving the school and walking down there and celebrating, people getting off work and just driving their cars through this one street, blowing their horns, you know, like boo, boo, boo. And there wasn't only cars, they were dancing on the streets, they were dancing in the restaurants. The entire day was a party. It was like the best Christmas you ever had or the best New Year's that you ever went through. It's that kind of thing where everybody was just celebrating and walking around and this feeling that you were finally first class.
5: And 5 months later, on August the 21st, 1959, Hawaii is officially proclaimed America's 50th state.
9: President Eisenhower congratulates the new congressional representatives of Hawaii before the simple ceremonies that remake the geography of the United States.
10: We will wish for her prosperity, security, a happiness, and a growing, closer relationship with all of the other states.
11: Statehood does not change Hawaii as much as it changes the United States.
9: President Eisenhower unfurls the banner that will fly from the White House July 4th next with 9 rows of stars. Another new look for Old Glory.
12: Native Hawaiians become full US citizens and can vote in national elections, but problems remain with poverty and land evictions. By the 1970s, some start to be more vocal about Hawaii's relationship with the United States. Statehood becomes a divisive issue, and not everyone wants to mark the anniversary.
6: Because on one hand, if we are celebrating the change from second-class to first-class citizenship, which is what the motivation for statehood was, then it's something that is unanimously accepted. But if you are using that holiday as an opportunity to celebrate the annexation, then you have a problem. You don't have the same unanimity of celebration.
12: But John still looks upon the day Hawaii was given statehood fondly.
6: Because I grew up in a plantation town, and I knew what it was like to live under the bosses. If you lived in the plantation and you saw how people were treated then, the idea that that would no longer exist, at least not to the same extent, yeah, it was worthy of celebration.
12: And there's something else worthy of celebration. Remember how John's teacher told him and his classmates they could be governor one day?
13: How did it feel when you were appointed governor and the first Native Hawaiian to become governor?
6: Well, it was a great day. And the people of Hawaii had definitely made a good choice. But that's just my opinion.
12: John becomes the fourth governor of the state of Hawaii in 1986. During his time in office, US President Bill Clinton signs a resolution apologizing for the overthrow of the Kingdom of Hawaii and the deprivation of the rights of Native Hawaiians to self-determination. John is now a business consultant in Honolulu. He was speaking to me, Jen Dale, for Witness History.
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15: I'm Josephine Cassily, and I'm in Switzerland, where people have been voting on whether to cap the country's population at 10 million people. I speak to those who are championing this radical proposal to find out why concerns about immigration are so strongly felt among some voters.
14: Assignment, Tuesday at 8:30 and 19 GMT. And in 30 minutes, Sport Today has the latest news, interviews and analysis from across the sporting world. 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
16: This is the newsroom with Will Chalk. On the way, we're on the ground in Venezuela, where, against the odds, rescuers are still finding survivors from Wednesday's earthquakes.
17: We have one person talking. Yeah, another can touch the floor down. We say, if you can hear me, touch. And she did it.
16: The deadline set by anti-immigration protesters in South Africa for undocumented migrants to leave is inching closer. What could happen when it runs out? Also...
18: We're going through a difficult period, difficult stage.
16: A rare admission from Vladimir Putin that the war isn't going entirely to plan. Hear from our diplomatic correspondent shortly. And...
19: The change will be the biggest change in our lifetimes to the way the country is run.
16: Here in the UK, the man widely tipped to be the next Prime Minister makes big promises if he gets power. More after the news.
20: BBC News with Neil Nunes. Thousands of migrants have been trying to leave South Africa ahead of an unofficial deadline set by anti-immigration campaigners. Many gathered at transit camps set up to facilitate their departure, saying they fear violence. Nomsa Maseko has been speaking to migrants in Durban.
21: The protest organizers themselves have said that they have no interest in looting, in damaging property, but that they want for their message and the government to take illegal immigration serious. They have promised that the protests on June 30th will be peaceful. This is one of the buses that will be ensuring that the people here, the more than 70 Malawians, will be taken home to safety. How do you feel about this?
22: I am relieved to be going back to my home country, even though I have never been attacked or intimidated while living here. but I am heartbroken because I am leaving my four young children behind.
20: The U.S. Supreme Court has blocked President Trump's attempt to fire a governor of the U.S. Central Bank after he accused her of mortgage fraud. The judges said the administration had not provided the Federal Reserve Governor Lisa Cook with sufficient procedural protections for her to contest the charges. Gary O'Donohue has more now from Washington.
1: It's a mixed day for Donald Trump at the Supreme Court, but its rejection of his high-profile attempt, the first in the history of the Fed, to fire a member of the governing body, is a significant blow. The justices, in a 5-4 ruling, said Lisa Cook had not been granted due process, and it kicked the decision back to the lower courts where the facts could be established. She'll remain in her job while that happens. But on the same day, the justices also struck down a 91-year-old precedent which upheld a law Congress had passed to protect members of other federal agencies.
20: More international aid has been pledged in the wake of last week's double earthquake in Venezuela. The Netherlands has announced it's sending a naval vessel with emergency supplies. China has promised almost $15 million. Our correspondent Will Grant is with responders in La Guaira.
2: This has been a very patchy response, and I think that has been the difficulty, is that people here I've spoken to aren't trained by the military. One man who seems to be coordinating this is a 19-year-old barman, and the military men were asking him where they should go. And I was standing next to him when that was happening. He said, yeah, I've been doing a good job. He has worked every hour possible since this has happened. But of course, it shouldn't fall to the shoulders of a 19-year-old barman to dig out his neighbour. But there is also clearly acknowledgement that Venezuela is facing a natural disaster like no other.
20: This is the latest world news from the BBC. Police in northern Germany say six people have been killed in a shooting at a youth welfare centre in the town of Stade, west of Hamburg. More details from Jessica Parker in Berlin.
3: The first shots were reported at just after midday in Stade, a city which has a population of around 50,000 people and lies just to the west of Hamburg. It happened at a youth welfare centre that, according to German media, houses a facility for mothers and children. All of the dead are adults, according to police, who have also stated that there is no ongoing threat to the public. A suspect has been arrested while two others are also being questioned. Any alleged motive isn't yet clear in this case, although police have reportedly said that the shooting may have involved what they termed a family tragedy.
20: Police in Nigeria say at least 10 students have been rescued after gunmen abducted them from a secondary school in the northeastern state of Borno. These students were sitting their final exams when the attackers stormed the school in the town of Lasa on Monday. A police spokesman told the BBC one teacher was killed and another was wounded. WhatsApp is to let people chat without having to reveal their phone number by exchanging unique usernames instead. The platform said the update would be rolled out to the platform's 3 billion account holders over the next few months. It comes after privacy concerns from users who said they didn't always want to have to share their numbers. At the first of today's World Cup fixtures, Japan are 1-0 up at half-time against the five-time champions Brazil in Houston. While the South Americans are the strong favourites to progress to the next round, the Japanese are hopeful of an upset after they beat the Brazilians in a friendly clash in Tokyo last December. Later, Germany take on Paraguay in Boston. BBC World News.
16: Welcome to the newsroom from the BBC World Service with me, Will Chalk. It's an unimaginable scenario. Your relative trapped under a pile of rubble and you only have your bare hands to get them out. But it's been the reality for thousands in Venezuela for 5 days now after Wednesday's double earthquake. Around 1,500 people are known to have died, with tens of thousands still missing. That number is likely to rise. More international aid is being pledged, but with time running out in which more survivors could feasibly be found, for many, it's already too late. Our senior international correspondent, Orla Guerin, is in the coastal town of Carabuchera, which was badly hit.
23: Calling for a crowbar. Something so simple could help save a life. Rescue teams found one survivor here in Carabuchera yesterday, under the rubble of a complex called Vista Mar. Ruben, a volunteer, tells me they've been hearing more signs of life today.
17: We have one person talking. Yeah, another can touch the floor down. She understands. We say, if you can hear me touch, and she did it. And she did it twice.
0: There is a real sense of urgency here now. Every minute counts. More paramedics have been rushing in, bringing additional equipment. There have been calls for gloves, lots of gloves, for backboards to help stabilize people before they're carried out. And all around, people are waiting, hoping that somebody will be brought out alive, even after all these days.
23: Then a call for silence. And an instruction to sit completely still so that specialist radar could be used.
4: Alto, alto.
23: The wait is tense and full of anguish for some, like Jenny Cabrera, whose mom and dad are under the rubble.
0: Do you still have hope?
7: Always. Until the end.
23: But so far, no one has been found here today. Hope surges here with moments like this. Baby Juan David, back in the arms of his father last Friday. His mother, Diana, also rescued alive. Now recovering at a clinic in Caracas, she told the BBC her son was the reason she survived. Everything was about my baby. He was my motivation to be awake and alert. As long as he was alive, I was going to be alive. Every so often I touched his nose to see that he was still breathing.
16: Orla Guerin there with just some stories of survivors. And since Orla sent that report, a 21-year-old man has been pulled from the rubble in Venezuela's La Guaira state. He was trapped for 106 hours. That's according to the country's acting president, Delcy Rodriguez. We're going to get more on this story and we're going to try and speak to our correspondent, Will Grant, who is in Venezuela for us. Signal has been patchy, but we'll do our best with this. Will, we understand that there are still large areas that aren't getting any help at all.
8: Well, I'm currently in a place called Playa Grande, where another one of these situations, which will hopefully, certainly all Venezuelans hoping, lead to the removal, the extraction of a man from the rubble all of these hours after the twin earthquakes struck. There are international teams working all around the clock from the US, Costa Rica, Chile, to remove a man from a collapsed shopping center. He was the security guard. He is several floors beneath ground, and they are trying in a very delicate operation to remove him from there. It is an extraordinary thing to witness, all of this international cooperation. But as you say, not many families at all have been able to lean on that kind of cooperation. Instead, they've been scrabbling at the dirt and the dust and the concrete with their bare hands, or at best with picks and shovels.
16: So given all of that then, how long do you think it's going to take for us to get a clearer picture of exactly how many people have been killed here?
8: It's such a difficult thing. I feel like the updates that are coming from the government are very sporadic. They're very unclear. When one on the ground is seeing that people are confirming that there's five dead in this building, 12 in that, and so on, then the only update that we got from the government in a sort of 24-hour period was 20 more people added to the final number of dead, or the current number of dead, I should say, which is very confusing to ordinary Venezuelans. But to be quite honest, they don't have time or space to focus on that. All they know is they're doing their very, very best to help those who might still be able to be helped, whether or not they're survivors in hospital, as we were hearing, or people like this man in this situation in front of me, which everybody's hoping actually ends well, or indeed trying to comfort the families, attend to the injured in field hospitals, get food to the homeless, get shelter to the homeless, offer spaces for families to bed down, so on and so forth. Venezuelans coming in from all over the country to the affected area to try and do their part. It is an extraordinary moment to witness, but the devastation is such that it needs not just that, but so much more coordination and support than is actually reaching the country.
16: Yeah, I wonder from the people you've been speaking to, it's obviously an unimaginable thing for most of us, but is the main emotion then anger that this help is not coming quick enough?
8: It's hard to say. People often ask about the anger, and of course there is. There's lots of it. And people who have seen social videos of Venezuelans trying to pull their family members from the rubble, and of course they're furious that more hasn't been done. What I'm sort of seeing is more the quiet, understated fury about that. People are angry, but as I say, quite honestly, they're focused on more important things, like reaching those bodies, reaching those family members to pull them out and give them a dignified funeral. I think that will harden over time. Where was the help? Why wasn't it there? And of course, there are examples of people being very, very angry on camera, on video, in person and so on. But generally what I'm seeing is more of a sort of quiet determination to do what one can, a resignation in some places that, you know, the government wasn't up to the task. It was already a government that was in problems, and then simply couldn't cope with the magnitude of these twin events, which people do recognize would be beyond the realm of pretty much any government in the world. Such is the degree of the damage that has been created across such a wide area.
16: Will, thanks very much for speaking to us in a very stressful situation there. That's our correspondent in Caracas, Will Grant, there. Right, there are just hours to go now until an unofficial deadline for undocumented migrants to leave South Africa. It's been set by anti-migrant groups who are expected to protest if it's not met. But there is also a very real, if unspoken, threat of violence. Jean is from Burundi and has lived in the country for 9 years. She's currently in the process of seeking asylum. She says she was attacked by an angry mob in April, and now she's worried about her and her children's safety. She sent us this voice note.
5: I was attacked on April this year. A group of people came to me, starting swearing at me, calling me names, that I'm a foreigner, I'm a kwerekwere, I have to go back where I came from. They destroy my stuff, everything, and also starting beating me in front of my kids. So now I'm worried about this deadline, 30th June. We don't know what to do. I don't know where to go with my kids. I am very, very worried about this date. We don't know what is going to happen to us.
16: Well, some countries, including Nigeria, Ghana and Malawi, have organised voluntary repatriations, but many others have nowhere to return to. For more on this, I spoke to our correspondent in Johannesburg, Mayeni Jones.
9: Groups that have been protesting against illegal migration have set an informal deadline of the 30th of June for all migrants who are in South Africa illegally to leave the country. So essentially, that's their main request, but there have been concerns that if they're not satisfied with the number of people who've left, it could descend to violence. So police force have beefed up their operations in some parts of the country, including here in Johannesburg, as well as in neighbouring Pretoria, and in Durban in the east of the country. So the people are now waiting to see what would happen on June 30th, if the protests will remain peaceful or if it might escalate into some of the xenophobic violence that South Africa has witnessed in the past.
16: Yeah, because that threat of violence must seem very real for migrants there, because as you say, we have seen examples of it in recent weeks, haven't we?
9: Yeah, there have been reports of migrants, particularly from Malawi, assembling in Durban, asking their country to repatriate them. And Nigeria and Ghana have organised repatriation flights for some of their citizens. So there is definitely been a lot of fear among migrant communities, and even people who are here legally say that they've sometimes been asked on public transport or when working or out and about to show their papers. Now, this is something that the government has strongly condemned. They say nobody but immigration officers should ask people to present their papers, but they can't control the whole of the territory. And so some migrants who are here legally are still concerned that they might be targeted because people might believe that they're here illegally.
16: From the perspective of the people protesting, I mean, they have already, I guess, achieved part of what they're aiming for, because thousands of people have already left.
9: Yeah, thousands of people have been leaving, citizens from Nigeria and Ghana, as I mentioned, but also Mozambican, Malawians and others. There are reports in local media that buses carrying foreigners have been queuing up at the border and people trying to leave the country before this 30th of June deadline. So in some ways, the protesters' requests have been met, but their requests are kind of bigger, really, and that's what the government has been saying. They say that they believe illegal migrants put pressure on things like healthcare, like public hospitals, public schools. But the government says, you know, South Africa's economic problems are not to be blamed on migrants.
16: Maeli Jones speaking to me a little earlier from Johannesburg. To Germany, where a sixth person has died after a shooting at a youth welfare centre in Stade, a city west of Hamburg. Footage shows police surrounding two people who tried to get away from the scene in a car. Justin Kutz was there.
6: We saw the police vehicles here and at first thought it was just a normal road accident. Then we heard that several police cars were coming from all directions, some of them at high speed. They just told us to get to safety, to get as far away as possible, as quickly as we could. They fired at the car and shot out three tyres.
16: Our Berlin correspondent Jessica Parker is on her way to Stade and sent us this update.
3: The first shots were reported at just after midday in Stade, a city which has a population of around 50,000 people and lies just to the west of Hamburg. It happened at a youth welfare centre that, according to German media, houses a facility for mothers and children. All of the dead are adults, according to police, who have also stated that there is no ongoing threat to the public. A suspect has been arrested, while two others are also being questioned. Mass shootings are not unheard of in Germany, but they are relatively rare. Any alleged motive isn't yet clear in this case, although police have reportedly said that the shooting may have involved what they termed a family tragedy.
16: Jessica Parker, our Berlin correspondent there. You're listening to The Newsroom from the BBC World Service with me, Will Chalk. Over the 4 years of the Ukraine war, the messaging from Vladimir Putin has been relatively consistent. Russia is achieving its aims and it's doing it well. But this was the Russian president on state TV on Sunday night.
18: We're going through a difficult period. Difficult stage, but it's taught us a lot. It's allowed us to feel the very essence of what it means to be a citizen of Russia.
16: He was talking about fuel shortages, which have led to petrol rationing, prompted by repeated Ukrainian drone strikes on Russian infrastructure. He did, however, stress that the problem was not critical. But if Putin admits it's bad, just how bad is it? I asked our diplomatic correspondent, James Landau.
10: Well, I think clearly the impact of these Ukrainian airstrikes is now beginning to bite. I think it's one thing to talk, as many people have in recent months, of the increasing economic pressure that's been felt here in Russia. But it's another thing for ordinary people actually to see it in practice, to see petrol stations closed, queues at others, widespread rationing of energy. Even in the occupied peninsula of Crimea, you've got, for some, an absolute ban on civilians filling their cars so that priority is given to military vehicles. This, I think, brings it home to an awful lot of ordinary Russians in a way that it hasn't been before. And I think that is as Ukraine has intended. Part of their strategy in targeting Russian energy is to create these shortages so that more people are aware of what's going on in the war. And what Ukraine hopes is that that translates into political pressure on the Kremlin. Now, the question, of course, is whether that is actually working, because at the moment, President Putin makes it very, very clear that, yes, there are shortages. Yes, you know, that they're dealing with them. But his aims in this war remain unchanged.
16: But still, the fact that he is acknowledging this publicly, he's not a man who likes to acknowledge any critique publicly, it shows the extent of the pressure that he is feeling.
10: I think what it does.

0: side despite the sanctions. He also said that, look, Russia has already banned the export of petrol and jet fuel overseas. He said that they're now considering a ban on the export of diesel as well. So these are the things that he says that they're trying to do to show that the government is actually addressing the issue and they're not just sort of ignoring it.
1: So diplomatic correspondent James Landell there. Well, here in the UK, we are set to have a new Prime Minister, and the man wanting to take that role has been outlining his vision for the country. Andy Burnham, the former mayor of Greater Manchester, is currently the only candidate to replace Keir Starmer, who resigned last week under pressure from his governing Labour Party. So, what is Mr. Burnham's plan?
2: The change will be the biggest change in our lifetimes to the way the country is run, and it is consistent with the 2024 manifesto. We will create a more streamlined state with a clearer purpose to power up all parts of the country and put a laser-like focus on growth and regeneration, good growth. The change will be driven through the Prime Minister's office in an extended operation based here in Manchester.
1: So some big promises there, but for more detail on what they actually mean in practice, I spoke to our political correspondent, Rob Watson.
3: Essentially, it's devolution. It's to, in other words, to get power and money, funds away from London, which is by far and away the richest bit of Britain, to all the other bits in the hope that they could become as prosperous as London and the South East. And to put this in a little bit of context, I mean, why this is interesting is because Britain, of all the developed countries in the world, is one of the most centralised. If you look at kind of international league tables, you know, we have more power concentrated in London than most other countries in their capital cities. And so the sort of the idea is to, you know, to essentially repeat what he did in Manchester, where he's been the mayor for the last 10 years, and that is to try and get money together, to get private investors together, public sector, to get, you know, all elements of the community together on the basis that, you know, if you want to grow the country, if you want to grow bits, the people who know how to do that best are the people that live there. But I mean, a couple of caveats, really. I mean, one is when he said this is like going to be the biggest change in Britain with his number 10 of the North driving all of this change. I think former Prime Minister Tony Blair would be saying to himself, hang on a minute, I mean, I set up parliaments in Scotland and Wales, it's not as big as that. And I think, again, worth pointing out, other Prime Ministers, if anyone remembers them, anyone remember Boris Johnson, David Cameron, they all promised to sort of redistribute wealth and power and influence from London to the poorer bits of the country. So, you know, massive amounts of scepticism out there, but he has a great slogan, and maybe I should leave you with that, and it's that the line is, and he repeated it twice, growth to every postcode, hope to every heart.
1: Wow.
3: So you can see he's going to sound different to Keir Starmer at any rate.
1: Our political correspondent, Rob Watson there. One of the biggest fortnights in British sport, the Wimbledon Tennis Championships, is well underway. As always, fans queued for hours and hours and hours to get tickets ahead of the gates opening earlier, but they didn't seem to mind.
4: We got here as early as we did because we wanted to make sure we could see Serena play on center court tomorrow. She's the GOAT, at least on the women's side.
5: It's really well organised, and yeah, you can go
6: sort of secure your spot.
5: Yeah, and you can go off and go get something to eat or drink or go to the toilet and come back and your spot still be there.
7: We took a nap, we played some cards, drank some champagne.
6: Yep.
1: Would you believe it? The nap, the cards, the champagne, that's just the cue. Then you get in and you get to watch tennis. It's really exciting. Watching tennis today for us is the BBC's Sarah Orchard. I assume, Sarah, with no champagne, but what have you been watching?
8: If only there was champagne. But there's been some champagne tennis. But of course, this is a tournament held in Britain. And a lot of the headlines from the tournament on day one have been how much they have struggled, essentially, as a host nation. So there's, first of all, some shock withdrawals for them. British number one, Emma Raducanu, she pulled out late overnight. Apparently, she has had a problem with her shin. It's evolved now that it's a stress fracture. Then we had the news earlier today that also Jack Draper had to withdraw. He was going to be the second matchup tomorrow on centre court. He's not going to play anymore. And then the British number one for the men, Cam Norrie, he is out after a 5-set thriller to the American qualifier Michael Zhang. So a difficult day for the Brits.
1: Yeah, but a thrilling match on centre court, I believe, what the men's champion Jannik Sinner, and it looked for a while

0: we had it on in the office here, like he might be in trouble.
1: That's correct. Yes, the Italian, he's the men's reigning champion. He had the honour, of course, opening up proceedings on centre court today. He eventually came through his match. But as you said, the reason it was so shocking is so many times the cameras just fell slightly down to his foot, where it appeared that his foot was bleeding so much that you could actually see some of the blood coming through on his white trainer, that he actually apologised in his post-match interview towards the end, just sort of saying, sorry for breaking the white dress code. But he has come through. We should say right now on centre court, it is Serbia's Novak Djokovic. He is underway against Yibing Wu of China right now. At the moment, it is Djokovic who leads that one for the time being. He's 4-3 up and on serve in the first set. We should also say the women's top seed, Anya Sabalenka. She is through in straight sets as well. But I loved listening right at the beginning there to all of those fans you spoke to, because the whole talk of the tournament is about tomorrow, where third up on centre court, it will be the return of the 44-year-old Serena Williams. Everyone is excited.
0: Yeah, we've got about 45 seconds left, but I do just want to ask you about that. I mean, 44 years old, but 10 years since she was last at Wimbledon, I believe. I mean, realistically, what chance do you think Serena has of progressing, or is this just about making a statement, do you think?
1: It's been fascinating listening to her rhetoric in the build up to this, just simply because she has slightly held back. You've got to remember, she was originally just meant to be playing doubles, and that was with her sister Venus Williams, and she left it until the very last moment to actually accept that wild card into the singles draw. She said herself she doesn't know that how she's going to go either, but she's here because she wants to enjoy it. She ultimately has two children now who will get to see really what mummy got to do, and they won't, especially her first daughter won't remember those days. So yeah, a very exciting time, and I think we're all fascinated to see what happens.
0: Sarah Orchard speaking to us live from Wimbledon. Thank you very much for closing out this edition of The Newsroom.
2: We're glad to have you with us. In half an hour, we hear thoughts from our own correspondent.
3: In Jamaica, the rush to buy plantains, now they're back in stock. Hurricane Melissa flattened all kinds of crops, poisoned their roots with sea spray, and knocked over whole trees. But Jamaica is growing back strong.
2: That's followed by Discovery, hearing about the conservationists saving the storks of India.
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5: 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I think it's a very, very short-sighted, myopic view of the world for people to sort of just deny the science.
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6: In sport today with me, Ed Harry, the World Cup continues with three matches and places in the last 16 to be decided. Brazil against Japan will be followed by Germany, Paraguay and the Netherlands versus Morocco. It's also day one of Wimbledon. We'll be live at the All England Club with all you need to know. And we'll hear from Ben Stokes as his final match for England ends in defeat and a test series loss to New Zealand. Plenty to discuss in sport today. Do join us. We're back in 2 minutes.
7: BBC News with Tina Ritchie. Thousands of migrants have been trying to leave South Africa ahead of an unofficial deadline set by anti-immigration campaigners. Many have gathered at special transit camps, saying they fear violence during mass protests planned for Tuesday. The US Supreme Court has blocked President Trump's attempt to fire Lisa Cook as governor of the Federal Reserve over mortgage fraud charges. It ruled the administration had failed to allow her due process. She described the case as an attempt to remove her because she refused to bow to political pressure. More international assistance has been promised to Venezuela in the wake of last week's devastating earthquakes. A 21-year-old man has become the latest person to be dragged out from under the rubble, but hopes are fading of finding others alive. The Palestinian Health Ministry says Israeli troops have shot dead a 15-year-old boy in Al Bira in the occupied West Bank. The IDF has not commented. Nigerian police say at least 10 students have been rescued after being kidnapped by gunmen from a school in Borno State. But police say one teacher was killed and another wounded in Monday's attack. WhatsApp is to let people chat without having to reveal their phone number. Instead, they'll be able to exchange unique usernames. Users had voiced privacy concerns, saying they didn't wish to share their numbers. The pilot of a passenger plane has reported hitting a drone as the aircraft came into land in New York. A recording reveals the drone hit just above the cockpit during its final approach at JFK International Airport. And in tennis, on the opening day of Wimbledon, the defending men's champion Jannik Sinner was taken to five sets before beating his Serbian opponent Miomir Kecmanovic. Women's world number one, Arina Sabalenka, is also through as she seeks her first Wimbledon title. BBC News.
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6: Hello again from me, Ed Harry, and a warm welcome along to Monday's programme. Coming up, it is day one of Wimbledon, where the men's defending champion is through, but not before being taken to five sets on centre court.
14: Didn't play my very best, but, you know, tried to get into it. You know, it was my first official match on grass. This also is very important. I'm happy that I turned it around. The third set was a very tough one to swallow, but big honour to play in front of you. So thanks for coming.
6: More to come from Jannik Sinner, but let's begin at the World Cup, where the knockout stage continues. In Houston, it is Brazil 1, Japan 1, with 71 minutes played. Kaishu Sano opened the scoring for Japan just before the half hour. Casemiro headed in at the far post from a Gabriel cross to equalise for Brazil 10 minutes after the break. We'll keep an eye on that match throughout the programme for you. Next up, it'll be Germany against Paraguay, and John Bennett will be there for Sport Today.
15: Yes, welcome to Foxborough, just outside Boston, where we are looking forward to Germany's first knockout stage match at a World Cup for 12 years. I'm just outside the stadium, which is the home of the New England Patriots. There's Patriots emblems everywhere you look. I'm just next to one of the training grounds, actually, in the indoor training centre, which is a massive blue aircraft hangar, which has been turned into a media centre for this tournament. 2014 was a big year for the New England Patriots because they won their fourth Super Bowl. And it was also the year that Germany last got out of the World Cup group stage, the same year when they went on to lift the World Cup trophy in Brazil. So you'd think the Germany fans arriving now, some of the early comers already coming through the gates, will be full of excitement for this moment. It's been a long time coming, but after thrashing Curaçao in their opener and beating Ivory Coast with a late goal, they suffered a 2-1 defeat to Ecuador last week. On paper, it doesn't really seem that much, but it has sowed the seeds of doubt in the minds of the Germany fans. We'll hear from some of them in a moment. But first, let's hear from the Germany manager, Julian Nagelsmann, who has been criticised by some of those fans, as you'll hear. But despite the doubts, Germany do start as favourites here against the Paraguay side that finished third in USA's group. And Nagelsmann said at the pre-match press conference that he doesn't mind dealing with the weight of expectation.
16: It's always about winning when you talk about the German national team. It's all about try to win every game. To deal with the expectations is just have a good self-confidence, just have a good plan, and we all want to do it better than we did against Ecuador. So it's good that the next step will follow as soon as possible.
15: That is Germany boss Julian Nagelsmann there, so he's feeling positive. But what about the fans here at the Foxborough Stadium? I've been speaking to some of the Germany supporters, and they are not full of confidence in their manager Julian Nagelsmann.
17: There's a lot of criticism back home, and we are also quite sceptical. There's a lot of criticism against the team manager. And it will be a close thing because Paraguay is playing similarly to Ecuador, but we definitely need to play much better.
15: Tell me about this criticism of Julian Nagelsmann then. Are the fans not happy?
16: Yeah, the fans are not happy with Julian Nagelsmann's decisions because he refuses to let our best offense player play from the beginning.
15: Dennis Undav.
16: Yeah, Dennis Undav, right.
17: We urgently need him, and not just for the last 30 minutes. Let's hope that the team manager will make the right decisions, but there's a lot of skepticism.
18: No, overall it's positive. Obviously, I was disappointed about the last game against Ecuador, but otherwise I'm very excited.
15: Julian Nagelsmann is getting a bit of criticism from some fans. about some of his selections. What do you make of that?
18: Back home as well, but he is a professional as well, and I do have my own opinion, but nevertheless, he's doing a decent good job.
9: I mean, we're still optimistic, but it should be a win for us. But next game would be against France, so I'm not that optimistic against them, their best team in the world.
15: I feel a bit of negativity around the manager, around Julian Nagelsmann.
9: Yeah, but that's normal, isn't it? Everyone thinks he's a better manager than the actual manager, so it's just normal.
15: The Germany supporters there, just to put in context, how long it's been since Germany's last knockout stage match of the World Cup. Back then, 2014, Jamal Musiala and Florian Wirtz, two key players in the Germany side, only 11 years old. But the long wait is over now. They are back in all or nothing World Cup action. I'm off to go inside the stadium now. Follow the updates from me and the BBC Sport team on the BBC Sport website.
6: Our thanks to John Bennett in Boston. Meanwhile, in Houston, it is Brazil 1, Japan 1. They're into the 76th minute. Time now to discuss one of the standout ties of the last 32. The Netherlands face Morocco in the next few hours, both having progressed to the knockout stages undefeated. Sport Today's Lee James looks ahead to this one in Monterrey.
19: Well, this could be a blockbuster, but it feels like it's coming too soon. Both sides were top eight finishers at the last World Cup 4 years ago, with Morocco becoming the first African team to reach the semi-finals, and the Dutch lost narrowly on penalties to the eventual winners Argentina in the quarter-final. And they are ranked sixth and seventh, respectively, in the world. But as Morocco finished behind Brazil in goal difference after collecting 7 points from their group, they're taking on the Netherlands, who also collected 7 points and scored 10 goals, matching their most prolific World Cup group stage. The Dutch captain, Virgil van Dijk, says they don't feel like they need a convincing victory to make a statement about being potential World Cup winners, and he has plenty of respect for this Moroccan team.
20: Against a team with a lot of quality, one of the best right backs in world football at the moment. I think you have a striker in Saibari who's obviously very much in form. Had a great season, experienced goalie, good manager, Brahim Diaz. There's a lot of players. It's going to be a challenging game under challenging circumstances, but I'm looking forward to it. These are the games you want to be part of. Like I said, it's our first knockout game, and let's go for it and have confidence.
19: The two nations have deep connections. Hundreds of thousands of Dutch citizens of Moroccan heritage. Morocco became the first side in World Cup history to field an entire starting 11 born abroad in their draw with Brazil. And nothing epitomises that more than their star player, Hakim Ziyech. Born in Dronten in the Netherlands and developed entirely within the Dutch system, but like many of his teammates, he chose to represent Morocco. 32 years ago in the United States, the Netherlands beat Morocco in their only previous World Cup meeting. Now, fans who have travelled to support their team in New York and now Monterrey believe that this time it will be different for Morocco.
21: The game in New York was felt like the centre of the world. We had the French walking around us, the Brazilians, the Scots, the Algerians, the Argentinians, everyone was there. New York feels like a conglomeration of the world. Here it feels very Mexican, it feels very Moroccan. So I think they're both unique, and it's a privilege and a blessing to be able to get to attend both.
19: Well, Morocco are one of a record 9 African teams to reach the round of 32. Only Tunisia missed out. But with South Africa's defeat to Canada, how many will now progress? I've been speaking to the Ghanaian football broadcaster Michael Otiaji about Ghana's upcoming tie with Colombia. But first, has the success justified the extra places Africa received?
22: Absolutely. It's real justification for everything that's been said about why this continent needed a bit more. But I also think that it sort of sums up where African football is heading to us. No longer this naive entity, a team with players they could call up from anywhere. Look at every African team. Every African team has players from the top 5 league. Every African team has an inbuilt strategy to call on diaspora talents. Every African team employs the best of coaches, dietitians, the whole spirit. Football on the continent has really changed, and I think we've seen that happen here. I know that when you think of things like Morocco starting a game with 11 players, none of them born in Morocco, or DR Congo Neres, some will say douses, but this is where the world is moving. Africa counts on the best talent in engineering, in medicine, and the rest from outside. Why can't the continent do the same with football? And I think it really is to the benefit of the continent. Hopefully, this begins to plow back into the continent. And I think that's a big problem with African football. Go to the World Cup, do well, but it never reflects in football on the continent. Because everything that's happening at the World Cup is a function of what a lot of African players are doing in other countries, whether in Spain, in Germany, in Portugal, and the rest. And that, for me, is where the big problem is. So hopefully that reflects. But this has been a big, big vindication of everybody who said the World Cup needed expansion. And I'm glad the continent has taken its chance.
19: But what is now possible? What are Ghana daring to dream of?
22: Look, I have to be honest with you. When I saw the game Ghana played against England, because I was on a flight coming in, and when I watched the play back, I thought, wow, this team has really changed. Restrict them to opportunities and the rest was really good. I think if Ghana can do that against England, Ghana can do that against any team. Colombia are a really good team, but Colombia is the sort of game Ghana wins in the World Cup. In Ghana's mind, it's like playing against Panama, it's like playing against South Korea, it's like playing against the US of A. Realistically, Ghana stands a better chance against Colombia, regardless of how good they are, have never taken the World Cup by storm. And I think that's an easier game to win, and this is no disrespect to them at all.
19: That's Michael Otiaji. Ghana play Colombia on Friday. We'll see if Morocco can make further progress for Africa when they play the Netherlands later.
6: That is Lee James, who has been busy. He's also been debating whether this expanded 48-team World Cup can be judged a success. You can hear that in the brand new episode of More Than The Score, for which Lee is joined by the South African football commentator Mark Gleeson, South American football expert Tim Vickery, and by Daniel Story, who's the chief football writer for the I newspaper. Find out whether Lee's guests feel a 64-team World Cup is the next step. More Than The Score, available now wherever you get your BBC podcasts. Let's check back in with Brazil against Japan. 1-1 it remains in Houston. They're into the 82nd minute. Could we be heading for extra time? Away from the World Cup, Enzo Maresca signed a 3-year deal to succeed Pep Guardiola as head coach at Manchester City. As part of that, Maresca has agreed to pay a compensation package to his former club, Chelsea. Chelsea are due that compensation because rather than leave by mutual consent at the start of this year, it's now been made clear Maresca resigned, and he's acknowledged that doing so opened a path for him to join City. Simon Johnson is Chelsea reporter for The Athletic.
0: Now it's sort of become evident, like the full story of what happened, and Maresca sort of walking out because he had one eye on the Man City job and replacing Guardiola, which I think sort of, if you detach yourself from sort of any loyalties, you'd be sort of thinking, well, you can kind of understand why sort of Man City is a club that he's obviously worked for twice before, has a strong connection to. And you would have to say he's in a far more solid position and foundations than Chelsea are. But I think the manner in which it's come about is still going to leave a bit of taste with supporters, and they're probably going to let Maresca know on no uncertain terms when the two teams meet.
6: As Simon was saying, then, Maresca was previously in charge of Manchester City's elite development squad between 2020 and 21, and he returned as one of Guardiola's assistants between 2022 and 2023. He then left to manage Leicester City, I should say, winning promotion with them to the Premier League. And then he moved on to Chelsea, where he won the Europa Conference League in his first season and the Club World Cup that summer. Let's stay with football and bring you some women's transfer news. Australia striker Sam Kerr has joined Gotham FC. It's a 4-year deal and it follows her departure from Chelsea. The US National Women's Soccer League side is based in New Jersey and New York. The 32-year-old, who's Chelsea's all-time top scorer in the WSL, announced her exit in May with the ending of her contract. Kerr scored 116 times in 158 appearances for Chelsea and netted the winning goal in her final game at home to Manchester United. She has previously played for Gotham FC, doing so between 2015 and 2017 when they were known as Sky Blue. And despite leaving the US 6 years ago, she returns as still the all-time leading scorer in the National Women's Soccer League. To cricket, New Zealand's men have completed a 2-1 test series win over England after victory in the deciding third and final test at Trent Bridge. 24 hours on from Ben Stokes announcing this will be his final match before retiring from international cricket, England were all out for 212 in their second innings as the tourists completed a 160-run win. Afterwards, Stokes gave his final interviews as England captain. Here he is with Jonathan Agnew.
1: I accept that people, you know, might be asking questions, but, you know, at the end of the day, this is a decision that I've taken, and I hope that people can respect that. But I do have an understanding that people might be scratching their heads, you know, wondering why. There could be many reasons, but I think the most important reason, and I hope that people can understand and respect that, is that I've taken this decision because I feel it's the best one for me.
3: Yeah, of course. But there's nothing to do with the last couple of weeks. Events of the last couple of weeks have had anything to do with this.
1: Oh, look, I think, you know, again, there's been a series of unfortunate events happen, which, you know, I'm sure over the next couple of weeks you'll be able to maybe decompress and say it's probably, you know, has it contributed? Maybe. But there's an overriding fact where over the last 6 to 12 months where I think that just everything that I've sort of done over a long period of time has taken its toll. And as I said yesterday, being in this role as captain, as good as it is, as exciting as it is, and as a bigger honour as it is, you know, there is some negative effects of doing it. And, you know, that's I guess that's the unfortunate side that people don't always get to see.
6: That is Ben Stokes. It's still Brazil 1, Japan 1 in the 86th minute. But next for us, it's tennis. High time we took you to Wimbledon. It is the opening day of the Grass Court Grand Slam. And what an opening day it's been. Sport Today's Delith Lloyd is on centre court. Delith.
4: Hello there, Ed. Yes, it's been an exciting day of tennis. The weather's been wonderful. It's been sunny. There have been blue skies overhead and thousands of fans have been loving it on the opening day. The seven-time champion and evergreen Novak Djokovic is currently in action here on centre court. He's playing Wu Yibing of China, who's ranked 102nd in the world. But at 39 years of age, could this be the year that Djokovic finally wins that elusive 25th Grand Slam title? Well, Djokovic has won at the opening set 6-4 and it's 1-all at the start of the second. Earlier on, defending champion Jannik Sinner avoided a huge upset on centre court.
23: A second serve, Sinner. Forehand from Kuzmanovic, who mishits. And Sinner wins in five. What a test on day one of Wimbledon. But the world number one comes through 6-3 in the final set. He starts the defence of his title with a win, but goodness, he had to work hard.
4: Yes, the world number one is through to the second round, but my, he was taken the distance by Serbian Miomir Kecmanovic in a five-set thriller. The Italian was far from his best, but he was relieved to make it through. Afterwards, he spoke to Lee McKenzie on court.
14: A huge honour, you know, to start the tournament for the first player, you know, to come out here. Was a little tight in the beginning. Didn't play my very best, but, you know, tried to get into it. You know, it was my first official match on grass. This also is very important. I'm happy that I turned it around. The third set was a very tough one to swallow, but no, I'm very happy. Big honour to play in front of you, so thanks for coming.
24: The defending champion always opens centre court. That's the honour that you have as the gentleman's defending champion. Beforehand, did it feel like just another match? Were there nerves? Was it excitement?
14: Definitely not. It was a very, very different feeling. You know, there's a lot of nerves when you go down the stairs behind the court. So also mentally knowing, you know, it's such a prestige court and such a historical court. And coming back here as defending champion means a lot to me, even though every year is different. Every year, you know, can be very, very tough. So first of all, very happy to win the first one. Of course, we will try to aim for a couple of improvements for the next match, but today I can be very, very happy.
4: Well, fellow world number one Arina Sabalenka had no such problems. The four-time Grand Slam champion eased past Serbian Teodora Kostovic 6-2, 6-3 inside an hour and 5 minutes.
25: Yeah, she brought a really, really good fight, stepped in a little bit more in the second set, pushed me a little bit more. I'm happy that I was able to close this sets and this match in straight sets. And yeah, I totally get it, playing for the first time on the center court. It's a lot of pressure, but I'm pretty sure she will be, she'll deal with that much better next time.
24: And what about you? You've been world number one for over a year and a half, which is incredible. But do you still get nervous? Because, you know, there's so much danger throughout this lady's draw.
25: I think we all get nervous. It's just like part of our lives. You just kind of like block that part of your brain and kind of like trying to focus on yourself. And I think with experience, I learned how to deal with nerves, expectations and all of that a little bit better.
4: Arina Sabalenka there. Meanwhile, the seventh seed Coco Gauff is a set and five love up against Germany's Tamara Korpach. 2024 champion Barbora Krejcikova is also safely through in straight sets, as too is the four-time Grand Slam champion Naomi Osaka, who said afterwards she was hoping to get through media interviews quickly to watch Japan play Brazil in the World Cup. I'm sure that's what she's doing by now. Also today, there have been wins for fourth seed Jessica Pegula, Belinda Bencic and Yelena Ostapenko, while Daniil Medvedev, Felix Auger-Aliassime, Tommy Paul, Stefanos Tsitsipas and Spanish teenager Rafael Hodar are also through. The new kid on the block, the 19-year-old, is the 23rd seed after enjoying a rapid rise up the rankings this year. It's Hodar's first tour-level win on grass. No surprises for guessing who his idol is. It's his namesake, Nadal.
2: I think Rafa. Rafa is a role model for me since I was a kid, not just in tennis, but in general. I think he's super humble, super close. When I had the chance to talk to him, he was, you know, a very good person to me. He gave me some advice, and I'm super grateful for everything he has done for the Spanish sports and for the tennis world.
4: Couple of big names to bite the dust. 11th seed Casper Ruud was knocked out by Poland's Hubert Hurkacz in straight sets, while the French Open finalist Maja Felinska is out. The Pole had a match point before falling and then injuring herself. She battled through the pain but eventually lost. And defeat as well for the former Wimbledon semi-finalist Denis Shapovalov after the Canadian retired hurt against Spain's Pablo Carreño Busta. Meanwhile, the former world number five, Jack Draper, has withdrawn from the championships due to a recurrence of his arm injury. The Brit, who was due to play American Taylor Fritz on centre court on Tuesday, says he's devastated. It comes after fellow Brit and former US Open champion Emma Raducanu withdrew late on Sunday because of a leg injury. And there's something new this year at these championships. It's the use of video review technology. Now, it means players will be allowed to challenge certain calls made by the chair umpire, as they are already able to do so at both the US and Australian Opens. I've been speaking to the tournament director, Jamie Baker, who's been explaining to me why Wimbledon have decided to introduce that this year.
5: Well, this is something we've been kind of observing actually for the last two or three years on the wider tour, and a couple of the other Grand Slams have had this in place for a couple of years as well. So yeah, with a new thing, we've very much been observing and seeing how that has integrated. And we, on these types of things, we like to be kind of a best adopter rather than a first adopter. We feel like we got our timing right for us last year with electronic line calling. We wanted to really get that up and running and get confident with that, and then this year is a bit of an evolution. And you know, with the video review, we know from what happens on the rest of the tour that actually the volume of usage is not huge. However, we do feel like it's the right thing to have on all the six show courts, because even if it's on a very few occasions, the integrity of the championships is kind of our number one priority. So even if it is only on a few occasions, we want to make sure that we're using everything we can to make the right decisions.
7: Yeah, you say you're not the first Grand Slam to do that. The ability for players to challenge calls, the US Open and the Australian Open already do. So you've clearly done your due diligence, as it were. What overall has the response been about the players? Is this something that they do value, that they do want to happen?
5: Yeah, it's a little bit like the live electronic line calling. In terms of the timing, you know, this is actually something that's become over the last few years an expectation of the players. And that's one of the things we're looking at, is, you know, when some of these new things are tried out elsewhere, what is the reaction of the players? What's the sentiment? We speak to them. And this is something that has become very much kind of normal and expected on the tour, which is why we think now is the right time, and we'll be kind of operating it with all the same procedures that they're used to. So it'll very much feel like a continuation of where they're playing the rest of the year.
7: I know another thing Wimbledon are changing as well. You're going to be adding the visual indicators onto scoreboards that will complement the audio calls produced by the aforementioned electronic line calling. How much difference will this make from a spectator's point of view?
5: Well, yeah, we're happy we've been able to do that. We think it will make quite a big difference. We had a bit of feedback. We're very fortunate. Our guest feedback is very strong in terms of numbers who come in, so we can get a good indication of how our guests feel about their experience. And this is one that came up quite a few times, particularly in The two balls, center court and number one court. So I think that will make a good difference. And, you know, it won't surprise you to hear that we want the experience here at Wimbledon to be kind of as inclusive and as accessible as possible. So we think this is an important addition to, you know, the overall experience inside the stadiums.
7: One player who'll be showing up this fortnight, Serena Williams. I think so many people, I'm certainly excited, I'm sure you are, about welcoming her back to SW19. She's going to be playing in the doubles with her sister Venus, and of course has been awarded a wild card in the singles. And of course it's 10 years, isn't it, this summer that she won her last Wimbledon singles title. How great is it that such a true champion is back, and what's the excitement been amongst you and your staff, Jamie?
5: Personally, very excited about this one. Very, very excited. I've kind of, obviously, you would expect, had an inkling that there might be a possibility for some time, but was sworn to secrecy. And I think I won't be alone. There'll be a lot of excitement. And she's one of the greatest tennis players, male or female, of all time. Obviously, had a long break. Is a mother of two girls. I think there will be worldwide anticipation for her first singles match here, and I'll be joining the club. Obviously, she remains, now that she's back in the game, one of the biggest stars in the sport, and as I've just said, it will be probably the most anticipated moment of the first couple of days of the championship. So let's wait and see.
7: It's absolutely brilliant to speak to you, Jamie. I'm so excited to be there for the fortnight, and pleasure speaking to you as always. All the best for the fortnight at Wimbledon, and I hope everything goes swimmingly.
5: Thank you so much.
4: Wimbledon tournament director Jamie Baker there. Coco Gauff in the last minute has just made it safely through to the second round. The American dropped just three games in beating Germany's Tamara Korpach on court one. Back here on centre, Novak Djokovic has set up on China's Yi Bing Wu. It's 2-2 in the second as well. And yes, you heard there from Jamie Baker. Everyone here associated with Wimbledon is so looking forward to watching Serena Williams back on Tuesday for her much anticipated return to Wimbledon. The 44-year-old will be third up on centre against Maya Joint, and you can bet, Ed, that there won't be an empty seat in the house. It's the hottest ticket in town tomorrow.
6: Absolutely, and understandably so. High drama expected once again at Wimbledon tomorrow. High drama in Houston in the last few moments. Brazil have scored deep into stoppage time to lead Japan by 2-1. Gabriel Martinelli with the goal, 90 minutes plus 6. They are still playing. Brazil, though, 2-1 up and looking odds on now to progress to the last 16. Bye for now.
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12: 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On the banks of the Brahmaputra River in India, Panima is fighting to save a misunderstood stork. And by tapping into maternal instincts, she's building an army of local women to join her fight.
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13: On from our own correspondent after the news, the ever-shrinking space for hope for Afghanistan's young women.
16: The future Alia wants for herself, the one she's fought so hard for, feels more out of reach with every passing day.
13: How Jamaica's farmers are growing back stronger after Hurricane Melissa.
26: I pass a roadside stall heaving with locally grown green coconuts, sweet potatoes, dasheen, cabbages, yellow, green and red scotch bonnet peppers, cucumbers and melons. For months, many of these stalls stood empty.
13: Also, there's some nervous laughter in Moscow.
27: If a Russian comedian thinks they've gone too far with a joke, something interesting often happens. A post-punchline retreat.
13: All that and the scientists who dare to tangle with Thailand's snakes. That's from our own correspondent with me, Pascal Harter, after this bulletin of BBC World News.
9: BBC News with Neil Nunes. Thousands of migrants have been trying to leave South Africa ahead of an unofficial deadline set by anti-immigration campaigners. Many gathered at transit camps set up to facilitate their departure, saying they fear violence. Some said they had left South African partners and young children behind. From Johannesburg, here's Myeni Jones.
15: Groups that have been protesting against illegal migration have set an informal deadline of the 30th of June for all migrants who are in South Africa illegally to leave the country. There have been concerns that if they're not satisfied with the number of people who've left, it could descend to violence. So police force have beefed up their operations in some parts of the country, including here in Johannesburg, as well as in neighbouring Pretoria and in Durban in the east of the country. So the people are now waiting to see what would happen on June 30th, if the protests will remain peaceful or if it might escalate into some of the xenophobic violence that South Africa has witnessed in the past.
9: The US Supreme Court has blocked President Trump's attempt to fire a governor of the US Central Bank after he accused her of mortgage fraud. In a 5-4 ruling, the judges said the administration had not provided the Federal Reserve governor with sufficient procedural protections to contest the charges. Lisa Cook welcomed the decision. Here's Michelle Flurry.
17: She wrote a statement pretty quickly saying, I am grateful for this decision, not for my own sake, but for the sake of the American people whose economic well-being depends on a central bank that answers to its mission, not political intimidation. What was interesting going through what the sort of Supreme Court said was that they disagreed with the government's arguments for trying to remove her for cause. And they said that, interestingly, that cause had to have some link to the ability, or as it put it, the nexus of the job must sort of tie to the governor's professional duties.
9: Venezuela's interim leader has said temporary camps will be set up to house people while their homes are assessed for damage caused by last week's devastating earthquakes. Delcy Rodriguez said a commission would look at classifying how safe buildings are. Will Grant is in La Guaira.
18: I feel like the updates that are coming from the government are very sporadic. They're very unclear, which is very confusing to ordinary Venezuelans. But to be quite honest, they don't have time or space to focus on that. All they know is they're doing their very, very best to help those who might still be able to be helped, or indeed trying to comfort the families, attend to the injured in field hospitals, get food to the homeless, get shelter to the homeless, offer spaces for families to bed down. Venezuelans coming in from all over the country to the affected area to try and do their part.
9: The number of dead has risen to more than 1,700. BBC News. Police in Germany say two men and four women who were killed in a mass shooting in the northern German town of Stade were staff members at a youth welfare center. They said the suspected gunman, who's been arrested, was involved in a custody dispute over his three-month-old daughter. The girl and her mother were inside the building at the time but were not hurt. Mass gatherings have been banned in the capital of the Democratic Republic of Congo, Kinshasa, and three northern provinces because of fears Ebola may spread there. The outbreak has so far been confirmed to the northeast, but rates of infection has increased in recent days. The French National Assembly has passed a bill aimed at slowing the growth of ultra-fast fashion, especially targeting Asian e-commerce giants. Sophie Glass-Ryan has more.
19: Companies such as Temu, Shein and AliExpress have become incredibly popular among French consumers in recent years, but they've also attracted plenty of negative attention amid concerns over their impact on the environment. France's Trade Minister, Serge Papin, says these and other companies are fueling ultra-fast fashion, where large quantities of lower quality clothing are sold for very low prices, resulting in significant waste and pollution. With nearly 10% of global greenhouse gas emissions stemming from the textile industry, legislators are keen to rein in this trend. The legislation will impose a per-item fee for mass-produced textiles, and the ultra-fast fashion brands will be blocked from advertising.
9: And at the first of today's World Cup fixtures, Brazil have knocked out Japan. The five-time champions clinched a 2-1 victory with just minutes of the game in Houston remaining. Brazil's second goal came from Gabriel Martinelli in the 95th minute. Later on today, Germany take on Paraguay in Boston. BBC World News.
13: Hello, you're listening to From Our Own Correspondent here on the BBC World Service. I'm Pascal Harter. Welcome to the programme. Coming up, after the destruction wrought by Hurricane Melissa, some green shoots of recovery are showing in Jamaica. Plantains and Scotch bonnet peppers are now back on the menu. In Bangkok, we meet the scientists working to offset the dangers of lethal snake bites. And laughing between the red lines in Moscow, we hear how comedians in Russia are still finding a way to let off some steam about things which aren't that funny. But first, women in Afghanistan are facing ever tighter restrictions. They're now barred from almost every aspect of public life. A few weeks ago, in the country's third largest city, Herat, several women were detained by the Taliban's morality police for allegedly breaking its dress code. A rare protest followed that was quickly crushed by security forces, with two people reported killed and many more injured. Across the country, it has become extremely difficult for women to pursue any kind of career or education. Yogita Limai has been in Afghanistan and spoke to one woman determined to keep her dream alive.
16: When I met her in Kabul, the 19-year-old woman who we're calling Alia was clutching an English grammar textbook, memorizing lines from it. I can't tell you her real name because she fears reprisal from the Taliban government for speaking out against their ban on female education. We had to meet Alia at a discreet location because going to her home might have attracted unwanted attention. Alia is enrolled in a short-term English language course in Kabul. Private classes like this still continue for women and girls, slipping through the cracks of Taliban diktats. For her, the course was both a fragile link to the life she led before the Taliban seized power 5 years ago, and an excuse to stay away from home, where she fears being pressurized into marriage by her family. Before the ban, my parents passionately encouraged me to study. They believed in me and told me I could definitely achieve my dream of becoming a pilot, she said. But now they say the best way for me is to get married because I can't go to university and I can't even work, she went on. And so, 8 months ago, Alia got into a taxi along with a female cousin, saying she was going to Kabul to meet her former classmates and friends. That was a lie. My classmates have either left the country or have got married. When I arrived in Kabul, I enrolled onto a course and convinced my family to let me stay here to complete it, she said. That simple act of travelling to Kabul from her home in the remote Dikundi province was extraordinary because in Afghanistan, women are not allowed to travel long distances without a male relative. I asked where she had found the courage to make the journey. There was no question of courage, she shot back. It was the only way for me. I want a bright future. What if the family I'm married into is conservative and does not allow me to pursue my dreams? I will resist until I cannot breathe, she told me with steely resolve. But holding on to this dream in Afghanistan means withstanding a continuous onslaught of blows dealt by the Taliban's top leadership. After I left the country, Alia's story took a turn. When I recently spoke to her again over the phone, she was back home in Dikundi. She explained she was standing on the roof of her house so the signal would be strong enough for her to speak to me. I came to Dikundi a few weeks ago to visit my mother who'd taken ill. I had plans to return to Kabul, but then we saw what happened in Herat, she said. She was referring to a recent incident in the western city when Taliban police fired at people who'd gathered to protest after local officials had detained some women for allegedly violating the dress code imposed by the Taliban supreme leader. Two people were reported to have been killed, a charge the Taliban police deny. Far away in Dikundi, news of the incident had reached Alia and her family through social media. It was really painful to see the videos. I felt upset and I cried a lot, said Alia. But now her family is too scared to send her back to Kabul. My mother says she would be extremely worried if I went back, Alia told me. I'm also scared, of course. What if officials stop me and take me to an unknown place, and even my family and friends don't know where I am? But on the other hand, I'm also scared about my future, she said. While in Kabul, Alia told me she had already encountered the Taliban's morality police. The first time they stopped me, they ordered me to cover my face. The second time, they told me to button up my overcoat properly, even though I was fully covered. The third time, they asked me not to look around while walking and to only keep my eyes on the path ahead, she said. I felt so scared. My legs began to feel wobbly. I couldn't utter a word, so I just nodded and quickly walked away. And yet, Alia insists she would choose to return if her family allows her to, as she's more worried about what might await her if she stays in Dainkundi. When I was in the kitchen making tea, I overheard my parents talking about whether I should get married, she said. The future Alia wants for herself, the one she's fought so hard for, feels more out of reach with every passing day.
0: Yogita Lemai.
1: Last October, one of the most intense Atlantic hurricanes on record hit the Caribbean. Hurricane Melissa ripped across the island of Jamaica with winds of up to 300 kilometres per hour, killing more than 40 people. There was also extensive damage in Haiti, the Dominican Republic, and Cuba, where dozens more people died as the Category 5 storm barreled through the region. In Jamaica, Melissa hit prime farmland particularly hard, flooding whole towns and destroying homes and livelihoods. Antonio Windsor has been there to see how the island is recovering.
3: Look at that one. It's in depression, says farmer Rodney Maxson, pointing to a mango tree. It's still stressed, he goes on matter-of-factly, then turns his attention back to the young cucumber plants that snake around our feet. We're standing in a field in St. Elizabeth, an area known as the breadbasket of Jamaica. This is where Hurricane Melissa ploughed through back in October, the strongest ever recorded to directly hit the island. Rodney wakes at 5 o'clock each morning to tend his leased fields, not far inland from the fishing villages of Jamaica's south coast. Melissa destroyed all his crops. Watermelon, cucumber, tomato, cantaloupe, everything, he says. On my way here from the all-inclusive resorts of Negril, where little trace of the hurricane can be seen now, I drove through New Hope in Westmoreland on Jamaica's exposed south coast, where the storm made landfall. Tree trunks and debris still line the road here, buildings remain patched with blue tarpaulin, and a church is now open to the sky. Close to the shoreline, the vegetation has turned a ghostly grey. And here, in this field, you can still read the direction of the wind as it ripped through the landscape. You can see the side of the tree here. This is where the hurricane hit it, Rodney explains. On one side of the tree, bright orange fruits are beginning to form again, and on the other side, the branches remain bare. What the hurricane didn't flatten, the salt finished off. Sea spray carried deep inland by the storm burned leaves and poisoned roots. 95% of the island's plantain and banana plants were destroyed. Bananas take 9 months to recover, mangoes longer still. Perhaps it'll take another year for them to feel comfortable again, Rodney says, signalling the trees. But that there are any mangoes at all is a good thing. Government figures suggest that over 32,000 hectares of domestic crops were destroyed or heavily damaged in the storm, affecting more than 47,000 farmers. Yet now, out of the straw-mulched soil of this field, green shoots are emerging. Alongside the cucumbers, tiny watermelons are beginning to swell beneath broad leaves. Rodney cuts open an immature melon for me to taste. This year will be fantastic, he says. I made my way to this field on a bike, and on my cycle back to Treasure Beach, I pass a roadside stall heaving with locally grown green coconuts, sweet potatoes, dasheen, cabbages, cucumbers and melons. Hanging in plastic bags are yellow, green and red Scotch bonnet peppers. For months, many of these stalls stood empty. Until very recently, you couldn't get a Scotch bonnet for love nor money,
26: hotel owner Jason Hensel tells me later over dinner. It was crazy. All these ingredients we'd taken for granted were suddenly gone. Jason says his hotel Jake's and its charitable organisation Bread's effectively became a relief hub after the hurricane. Phase one is chaos, he tells me, referring to those first few weeks of the aftermath. It's water, food, tarpaulin, small generators and Starlink. While his wife focused on reopening the hotel, Jason focused on helping the wider community rebuild. Bread's raised money from previous guests and distributed vouchers to farmers and fishermen for fertilizer, equipment and supplies. We got hit really bad, he says. But we have insurance. Other people didn't have insurance. Rodney was one of the farmers who received support. I have to pay the lease whether the crops grow or not, he told me earlier in the field. Without the vouchers, he says, his business would probably have collapsed. The next day I head north to Ocho Rios for a chocolate-making workshop at a place called Pure in Island Village. The owner, René, is in a celebratory mood. We lost all the cocoa crop for last winter due to our nice Melissa, she says with sarcasm, but then smiles. But now we are back in harvest. She explains that to help the farmers get back into production, they had to introduce fertilisers, and some of the trees just needed propping up, she laughs. In her small artisanal factory, she and a team of six women turn the cocoa into luxury chocolate bars flavoured with cinnamon, vanilla, lemongrass and, unusually, more savoury jerk seasoning. And there is something else that's making René smile today. She has just discovered that local plantains are back in the shops. We haven't had plantains on the island for a very long time, so we're all very excited and overspending on plantains. It will be a few more months before the full range of local crops return to the market, but now the roadside stalls are filling again. And in Jamaica, that is the kind of recovery that matters.
13: Antonia Windsor. You're listening to From Our Own Correspondent here on the BBC World Service with me, Pascal Harter. In Thailand's capital, Bangkok, emergency services are said to receive a snake-related call roughly every 15 minutes. If the snake is caught and it's not venomous, it will be safely relocated nearby. But if it is venomous, it will be dropped off at the city's snake farm. Here, scientists have been breeding snakes for over 100 years as part of the work to create anti-venoms that can save people's lives. Rebecca Root has spent some time with the experts trying to reduce the risks of human-snake encounters across the world.
2: What on earth am I doing? That's what runs through my mind repeatedly as I spend an evening in Bangkok looking for deadly snakes with reptile enthusiast Daniel Husted. Every day around the world, someone dies or develops a critical illness from a snake bite, and here I am actively seeking them out. Daniel wants to show me just how close we live to these serpents, even in a city, and so we are doing laps of a desolate strip of land that runs alongside one of Bangkok's SkyTrain stations. There are no streetlights, and even at only 7 p.m, the darkness is all-consuming except for the pinpricks of light coming from Daniel's pocket torch. In the space of an hour, he uses it to point out 10 green pit vipers on top of the many piles of rubbish that have been dumped here. And each one is lying zigzagged in what Daniel tells me is their defensive position. They're waiting for the lizards or small rodents that will inevitably pass by. I'm shocked that it's so easy to find snakes here. Most snake bites occur out in rural areas, but Daniel estimates that Bangkokians are only ever a few metres away from the likes of a reticulated python, monocled cobra, or pit viper. That proximity means bites aren't uncommon, but as in many countries, there is little data tracking the issue. There is a failure to monitor how many snake bites happen and a lack of investment into creating new antivenoms, Dr. Yegesh Jain tells me. He is a member of the Global Snakebite Task Force and a doctor working on the problem in India, the country with the world's highest number of snake casualties and where tens of thousands of people die every year from snake bites. It costs money, he says, to set up serpentariums where you can keep snakes and then extract their venom. Private pharmaceutical giants don't see the value in the investment, while governments don't necessarily have the money, he tells me. The World Health Organization describes a vicious cycle. Low investment leads to poor quality of antivenoms, which drives down sales, which lowers profitability. This increases prices and makes antivenoms simply inaccessible for many countries. Thailand is home to the Queen Sawapa Memorial Institute, the world's second largest snake farm and one of the most renowned antivenom research centers. Here, members of the public can wander around multiple snake pits that I'm told hold around 1,000 snakes. They are occasionally removed from their enclosures to either educate the public or to be bred and milked so that the properties of their venom can be analyzed. So far, the team has created 7 different antivenoms. These are distributed to hospitals across the country and to neighboring countries at a subsidized price. One of the antivenoms saved head of the farm, Taxa Vasarushapong. Sitting in his air-conditioned office, which overlooks the snake pits, he tells me he's been bitten 3 times. The first, the worst, left him unable to fully move one of the fingers on his right hand. A mottled pink scar covers most of his forearm. A cobra gave him what he calls a welcome kiss during his early days at the center. The other 2 bites from pit vipers weren't as bad, he says. Back in the public section of the farm, staff offer visitors the chance to hold and pose for a photo with a non-venomous Burmese python more than 5 meters long. I think of Taxa, and despite

0: effective treatments to help more people. So passionate is Taxa, he even sports a silver ring with a snake motif that wraps itself around his finger, a visual reminder of the cause he's committed to.
1: Rebecca Root. And finally, to Russia. Since launching its full-scale invasion of Ukraine, Moscow has enacted new laws making public dissent from the government's official line on the war a very risky business, carrying a possible prison sentence. Street protests are now vanishingly rare, as is open criticism of Vladimir Putin. Increasingly, people have been encouraged to denounce their fellow citizens. And yet, it's not true to say that there isn't any space for complaint. As Ben Taverner explains, there's a tightrope to tread, and one art form gives a real sense of just where the limits lie.
2: How do you land a joke and not land yourself in hot water? When I moved to Moscow in early 2024, a lot had changed since my previous visit 4 years earlier. Russia had launched its so-called special military operation, its war on Ukraine, and a slew of repressive laws had been passed to stifle domestic dissent. It felt as if an errant toe could easily stray over recently imposed red lines if you said the wrong thing in public. I found myself craving some clarity. One place I thought still might be pushing the boundaries was Moscow's comedy clubs. I knew comedians could normally be relied upon to give insight into what was on people's minds, what frustrations they were experiencing, and as public performers, they knew the risks associated with speaking out. "I've just spent several weeks flying back from Italy," one comic proclaims in perfect deadpan, a jab at the grueling journey now necessary to travel between Russia and Europe. "Thailand next time. That's basically Moscow in comparison," he jokes. It might be a 10-hour flight between Moscow and Thailand, but no connection and no visa for Russians. By contrast, flying to Italy is at least two flights, can easily take 14 hours, and a visa is required for Russian citizens. Restrictions to certain travel destinations and payment systems are real, recurring bugbears for many people in Russia, as are rising household bills and prices in the supermarket. These topics appear to be safe territory, but for all the jokes about everyday life, the elephant in the room always seems to remain unmentioned. Joining the dots back to the war and identifying its role in Russia's woes is risky. You can argue, justifiably, that Russians here already know that the war is a factor, but as the audience of all ages is filling the darkened hall with laughter, the public silence is both telling and instructive. One thing I notice: if a Russian comedian thinks they've gone too far with a joke, something interesting often happens. A post-punchline retreat. 2 years into the war, back in 2024, anxiety was palpable amongst some Russians, worried they could get an electronic notification drafting them into the army. Back then, I remember one comic joking, "I haven't seen my phone for a few days. Bit inconvenient, but, you know." Oh, they knew. There was a brief prickle of tension in the room, but the climb down was swift. "Kidding! I support our lads," he reassured the audience. It was as if the audience understood, and maybe some even shared his concern, but also knew criticising the war in public was not an option. Far safer territory, I notice, are familiar grumbles about home life, clichés about mothers-in-law, getting old, and romantic misadventures. But the political landmines lurk even here. "I've been with my other half for 10 years now, and it's still the best sex I've ever had," a comedian declares. Someone in the audience whoops. "Oh, Anton's been amazing," he says, revealing a man's name. No more whooping. The so-called promotion of non-traditional relations has been outlawed for years in Russia, and a non-existent organisation, the so-called International LGBT Community, has now been proscribed as extremist. After an awkward but brief pause, once again, the comic retreats. "Joking! I have a wife and 3 kids! I find myself wondering whether it's worth the risk. These obligatory footnotes make the gag, poor as it is, fall even flatter. But the red lines are clear. That's not to say that comedy in Russia has been completely gutted. There is still room for some objection to the authorities' actions. And recently, problems with the internet in Russia have been on top of people's list of gripes. "Went onto YouTube the other day. Didn't see much," one comedian joked. The platform is just one of a string of Western online services to be restricted here. "My phone currently says I'm somewhere between Novosibirsk and the moon," says another. bemoaning constant issues with GPS services in Moscow. Several comedians have also made known their frustrations, shared privately by many Russians, at being forced onto government-backed apps. "Soon you won't be able to go to the loo without confirming your identity on Max," one female comic joked about the new Kremlin-backed messaging platform that many Russians are deeply distrustful of. And what's this? No post-punchline disclaimer here? No mention of the Kremlin's justification that these restrictions are all rooted in security concerns? There is, I conclude, still some space for criticism, as long as you ignore the breadcrumb trail back to the war or the man in charge. For some, the creeping self-censorship proved too much. At one gig, I get chatting with a comedian who made the decision to shun the stage. "When the war started, the group chats went wild," he tells me. "Never-ending discussions with fellow comedians about what we could and couldn't joke about. It was horrible. I didn't want to be constantly second-guessing myself, looking over my shoulder. It took all the fun out of it," he said. But others have chosen to stay in the spotlight and carry on the best they can, feeling their way past the red lines. And I keep watching, because those red lines can shift.
1: Ben Taverner in Moscow. That's all for this programme. Thank you for listening. I'm Pascal Harter. The producer was Polly Hope. And we'll be back next weekend with more stories of the real lives behind the global headlines. So do join us again then, here on the BBC World Service.
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4: 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A rave with a difference.
5: My name is Britt. I'm 76.
6: 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I'm almost 66.
4: Across the world, people are living longer. 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
7: 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I love that part of it.
4: I'm Myra Anubi, exploring a festival that's reimagining what later life looks like. From sunrise raves, talks, and choirs, to something you might not expect.
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9: And I'm Dr. Julia Ravey.
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9: On the banks of the Brahmaputra River in India, Panima is fighting to save the greater adjutant stork, a misunderstood bird driven to the brink of extinction. But she can't do this alone.
8: By tapping into maternal instincts, we learn how Panima has recruited over 10,000 women to join her stork sister army, giving the greater adjutant a new lease of life.
9: That's Unstoppable for Discovery after the news.
10: BBC News with Neil Nunes. Thousands of migrants have been trying to leave South Africa ahead of an unofficial deadline set by anti-immigration campaigners. Many have gathered at specially set up camps saying they fear violence during mass protests planned for Tuesday. The US Supreme Court has blocked President Trump's attempt to fire Lisa Cook as a governor of the Federal Reserve over mortgage fraud charges. It ruled the administration had failed to allow her due process. She described the case as a political attempt to remove her. Venezuela's interim president, Delcy Rodriguez, has said camps will be set up to house those displaced by Wednesday's earthquakes. The number of dead has risen to more than 1,700, with thousands still missing. Police in Stade in northern Germany say two men and four women were killed, who were killed in a mass shooting, were staff members at a youth centre. The suspected gunman, who's been arrested, was involved in a custody dispute over his baby daughter. Mass gatherings have been banned in the capital of the Democratic Republic of Congo, Kinshasa, and three northern provinces. The authorities fear Ebola may spread there from the east, where the outbreak is centered. Nigerian police say at least 10 students have been rescued after gunmen kidnapped them from a school in Borno State. Police say one teacher was killed in Monday's attacks. The pilot of a passenger plane has reported hitting a drone as the aircraft came into land in New York. The drone struck just above the cockpit during its final approach to JFK Airport. And at the first of today's World Cup fixtures, Brazil have knocked out Japan. The five-time champions clinched a 2-1 victory with just minutes of the game in Houston remaining. BBC News.
8: A group of women dressed in Mekhla Chador, the bright hand-woven clothing of Assam, India, are gathered on the plains of a wetland. On top of their heads sit towering papier-mâché hats depicting a long-necked, sharp-beaked bird. The women clap, dance and sing songs in celebration after winning the Whitley Award, one of the biggest conservation prizes out there. They are members of the Hargila Army, an over 10,000 strong force of women who've come together to save the bird that adorns their heads. And among them is the woman who made it all happen. I'm Ella Hubber.
9: And I'm Julia Ravey.
8: We're scientists turned radio presenters.
9: And these are the stories we wished we'd known when we were starting out as scientists.
8: This is Unstoppable for Discovery on the BBC World Service. Julia, the story I'm going to tell you today is about how community-based conservation has brought a much maligned species of bird back from the brink of extinction in India. An effort driven by the passion and determination of one conservationist. And her name is Purnima Devi Barman. We're going to come back to Purnima because it's difficult to tell her story without first familiarising you with one of the great loves of her life, the greater adjutant stork. And this bird is, let's say, it's quite distinctive looking.
9: Right, I'm intrigued by that description. What does it look like?
8: Maybe you should see for yourself, actually. Yeah. Here is a picture.
9: Oh, wowee. Yeah. They have almost like a turkey neck, but really extreme. So yeah, bald, big beak, blue eyes.
8: Piercing blue eyes.
9: Piercing. But that is the most distinctive thing about them. There is this hanging, almost like tubular sac below their neck.
8: That big pouch swinging under its chin is actually connected to its left nostril, so it can be inflated and swung around for a mating display.
9: I mean, who wouldn't be wooed over by that?
8: I know.
9: Come on.
8: I know. It also allows for this kind of guttural croaking sound, which is quite distinctive.
9: Yeah, I've not heard that sound in the back garden. Definitely not a pretty bird, but you know, I think it's beautiful in its own special way.
8: It's funny you say that, actually, because people have described this stork as having grotesque elegance. But I think one of the most qualified people to describe the greater adjutant is the conservationist herself, Dr. Purnima Devi Barman.
11: They are very captivating. They have a dangling inflatable gular pouch and their eyes are deep blue, intense blue. So innocent, so mesmerizing, so unique. They are the most beautiful bird in the world. And, you know, I mean it.
9: Oh, like the way she describes them, like they're so beautiful.
8: So the greater adjutant was once found in its thousands all the way across northern India and as far as Myanmar, Thailand and Vietnam. But by 2008, their population was down to just 1,000, isolated to a handful of breeding locations in northern India and Cambodia.
9: Such a small number. So what led to that?
8: Well, a really big factor playing into their decline is a loss of habitat. Their breeding grounds are wetlands, but as India's population grows, more houses and roads need to be built and more land is needed for farming. So these wetlands are often drained and their nesting trees are cut down to make space.
9: Yeah, tale as old as time.
8: So this has basically forced many of them to migrate where humans live. They can often be found scavenging at landfills and dumps and nesting in trees in people's gardens. And this contact with humans has been another huge detriment to them, particularly in one of their final strongholds, the northeastern Indian state of Assam, as Purnima has seen firsthand.
11: The birds were often poisoned and persecuted. I saw a man cutting down a huge nesting tree, which was housing 9 nests. All the nests fell down. I saw the baby birds. A few died and a few were suffocating. I asked the person, why did he do so? And they started telling that this bird, they don't need to live.
9: This bird doesn't need to live. Who is anyone to say that? Why were these birds treated so badly?
8: Well, for a long time, the greater adjutant was considered a bad omen and disease carrier. They do an interesting thing. They defecate on their own legs to cool themselves down. This is called urohydrosis, and it's something a lot of long-legged birds do, actually. But between that and the fact that they spend a lot of time scavenging for food on landfills, it's not very endearing to the locals.
12: And unfortunately, pains me to say, but I don't think their appearance would have helped much either.
8: No, I don't think so either. I think the irony here is they wouldn't even need to be in close contact with humans if their habitats weren't being destroyed by humans.
12: Yeah.
8: But they are living alongside humans now. And to save them, they needed care and support from the very people who shunned them. And it was Panima's mission to get that support.
11: Our communities, they are the real stakeholders of any wildlife, any biodiversity. But if this perception exists somewhere, if these taboos exist, then it will be a problem for the species. So we have to eliminate that so that harmony exists, so that we connect with the species.
8: The Brahmaputra River flows for 2,500 miles through Tibet, northeast India and Bangladesh. It sustains rich grasslands, near evergreen forests and rice paddy fields, which are all havens for wildlife. Panima Devi Barman grew up in a village on the bank of the Brahmaputra, where she was able to immerse herself in nature. She told me she had her grandmother to thank for this.
11: So I was a very restless, naughty child. My parents had to leave me with my grandma, and my grandma had a solution for me to connect with nature, and she took me to the paddy fields, and I think she was very creative. She instantly made some songs whenever she saw a bird or any insect. And also she taught me how to plant a tree, to love them. So I think whatever I am today is because of my root, my inspiration from my grandma and my village and River Brahmaputra.
9: I think for a lot of restless, naughty children, as she describes herself there, you need like a focus. And her grandma appeared to give her that through going out in nature and like creating songs, making it all like really fun for her.
8: Yeah, yeah. I mean, did you take any inspiration from anything in your childhood that led you to becoming a neuroscientist?
9: Well, apparently my favourite word as a child was why. All I wanted to know was why, why. And then when it clicked that there was an organ behind a lot of like the whys, I had to know more.
8: Wow.
9: Yeah.
8: That makes so much sense for you.
9: So annoying though as a child. Why?
8: Well, like you, Julia, Panima carried her childhood interest all the way through to adulthood. She did her master's in zoology with a specialisation in ecology and wildlife biology at Gauhati University in Assam. And she was about to begin her PhD when she started to hear about the greater adjutant's nesting trees being cut down in villages in Assam.
11: At the time, I was a new mother of my twin daughters. And I think because I was a mother, it was igniting me. Those baby birds were so innocent. I found them and my daughters together, the same feeling. From that day, my mission started, and I realized that this bird should be a part of our tradition, our culture, our own children.
9: You don't often hear scientists talk about something like a mothering instinct like this driving them, do you?
8: No, maybe it seems embarrassing for them to do.
9: Maybe, but I really like that Panima embraced that.
8: She did, and that feeling completely changed the trajectory of her career. She put her PhD on hold to find a way to save this bird that she had seen flying freely during her childhood. And for Panima, this all needed to start with getting the community to really care about the animals.
9: It's getting people to care enough, because there have been animals that have had decades of really good PR. I'm thinking the polar bear. But we've really not even scratched the surface with preventing their population decline and saving their habitat.
8: No, you're absolutely right. It's a very good point. But I think because the primary threat to the stork is conflict with humans rather than like a bigger climate issue, reducing that conflict with humans or even turning it into humans protecting the stork can have a huge, huge impact here.
9: Yeah, I see that. And especially when something's on your doorstep, it's maybe a little bit easier to see what change you can actually make. But it doesn't sound like it's going to be something easy, because as you said before, there's a massive taboo here to try and like turn around 180.
8: No, it was not a simple task. But Panima was driven to try, by her great love for these birds, she felt that if the villagers could realise how valuable the stork's ecological impact really was, then they could love it too. So she started by explaining this at community meetings.
11: When I started, I was not an expert. I was very naive at that time. Whenever I met people, I kept talking to them about the cleaning habit of the birds, the ecological role in a different way, in a language that all of them understand. So I just keep talking to them that they are our nature's cleaning crews. They clean our environment. It was very challenging. Sometimes people suspected, why you come every day to our home, to our backyard? But I realized that people believe in actions, not in words.
9: I think it's a really important point. You know, she's trying to basically put the birds in the context of like the ecosystem and saying like, these are nature's cleaners and they're doing stuff for you. But that ended up making people suspicious of her. That probably wasn't the outcome she wanted. She said the actions were better than words in that instance. So what did she end up doing?
8: Well, she shifted her focus to actions rather than going and lecturing people about the importance of the bird. She decided to become part of the community.
12: Mm.
8: So in 2009, a non-profit organisation that does conservation projects in northeastern India, Aranyak, helped Purnima launch a community-based project in the Kamrup district of Assam, allowing her to run community events centred around the stork.
9: Right. What kind of events were these?
8: Well, if you were going to, say, raise money for a charity, what kind of events might you hold?
9: Ooh, well, a bake sale's always good. Yeah. We love a cake. I remember at school as well doing a charity fashion show. But yeah, putting on like some sort of performance or show is always a good way to raise some money.
8: You are not that far off the mark. This is kind of exactly what Purnima did in villages in Kamrup. They held cooking competitions where they also did talks about the stork. Theatre groups put on plays with stork themes and puppets. They held drawing competitions where children would draw the stork and its habitat. And it was really successful in getting people to connect with the stork.
9: So good. Why do you think that this made people care over Purnima's attempts to just convince them with words?
8: Purnima believes that this comes down to the power of culture and tradition.
11: We started discussing about the web of life, the importance of each species, how we all are connected with a single thread. This bird is living in our backyard. That means this is a part of our tradition. Together, we are one. We are nature, right? I strongly believe in our community, in our culture and tradition, which can change the world.
9: She's dead right, though, because the bird is actually part of their environment. So therefore, it is part of their culture for generations and generations. That bird would have been there.
8: And aside from integrating the stork into Assam culture, another huge part of Purnima's plan was education, literally going into schools and teaching children about the greater adjutant.
9: What a person to come into your school. If I saw her, I'd be like, I want to be a conservationist. And I'm sure this was raising the next generation of those.
8: Yes, exactly.
9: So this is a lot of effort, but did it actually make any sort of difference in protecting the stork?
8: It did, Julia. In the 13 years since Purnima began her community work, stork nest numbers, which is one of the main ways they track the stork, have gone from 27 to more than 250 in the area.
9: In 13 years, it's massive.
8: It's incredible. Assam now has the largest breeding colony in the world.
9: That is some achievement.
8: But Purnima didn't carry this out alone. She had the help of an entire army. You're listening to Unstoppable for Discovery on the BBC World Service, the programme exploring the backstories of some of the most innovative people on the planet. And today, we're talking about conservationist Purnima Devi Barman.
9: Yes, we've learned all about the grotesquely beautiful greater adjutant stork, whose population were decimated by habitat loss and conflict with humans. But Purnima has been changing that by shifting community perceptions with everything from cooking competitions to school programmes. And thanks to her efforts, the stork's numbers have exploded. And I believe you were just about to tell me that she didn't do all of this by herself, but with an army.
8: Yes, not that kind of army, though. The Hargila army.
9: Hargila.
8: Hargila is the name around Assam used for the greater adjutant stork. It means bone swallower.
13: Oh, okay. Right, that might be something else that put people off, these birds.
14: Maybe, yes. They are generalist scavengers. So although they do occasionally eat bones, mostly they eat like the meat from carcasses, as well as frogs, reptiles, fish, and even human leftovers.
13: A very wide and cultured palate. But before we get sidetracked by the Hargeela, tell me more about the Hargeela army.
14: Yes, of course, of course. So the Hargeela army, or the Stork Sisters, are a group of women from villages around Assam who have joined forces to protect the greater adjutant stork and its habitat. Panima told me a bit more about how she coaxed them out of their homes, where many of them were confined to household chores, and into caring about the birds. Of course, there were the cooking competitions and festivals we've heard about, but there was another very special kind of event which appealed specifically to women.
11: Another event which is very, very close to my heart, it is the baby shower for Hargeela. Like the way we do for our Assamese expectant mothers, with our folk songs, with our rituals, traditional prayers, very sacred food and blessings. And our women, they became so emotionally sensitized and they started feeling them like their own children.
13: There's nothing like a baby shower. I've got mine in a few weeks, actually.
14: Amazing.
13: Yeah, and I think it is tapping into that sort of nurturing maternal instinct. If I think about my baby and I think about something not being quite right, like the worry is all-consuming. So it's like such a nice way to really attach that emotional context onto them. Yeah, if I was living where Panima lives, I would be wanting to sign up to this. So once a woman joins the Hargeela army, what do they get up to?
14: Well, they obviously play a big role in going from village to village and leading the community-based events that we've talked about and educating people about the Greater Adjutant. And there's a lot of festivity and ritual involved in this. So you heard at the start of the programme, I mentioned that they gather wearing these wonderful papier-mâché headdresses of the Greater Adjutant and they sing and dance together. They do this sometimes to celebrate big achievements like winning conservation prizes, which can further fund their work.
13: I really want one of these headdresses. They sound amazing. Love that. That'll be part of the reason I'd be like, sign me up. Again, it's that community spirit, isn't it?
14: Absolutely. But on top of all the community stuff, they are also stewards to the birds and their environment. They rehabilitate injured birds that fall from their nests. They clean the wetlands where the birds live. And every day, volunteers stand on 24-metre tall bamboo platforms and keep vigil over the nesting sites of the storks.
13: 24 metres high. That's like a 4 or 5 storey building high, like on a bamboo platform. I mean, my palms are sweating just thinking about doing that. So they must have a real head for height. I love as well that they're called an army and they're physically like standing guard over these nests. It really is like a small army.
14: Yeah. It's not small, though, to be fair. When women first started helping in 2010, there were just a few dozen. But the movement has snowballed and there are now over 14,000 members of the army.
13: 14,000? All protecting this one bird.
14: Yeah.
13: That's amazing.
14: And the number of women who have joined this movement isn't just important because it's giving an endangered animal a better chance. It's also actively uplifting and empowering the women who join.
13: Yeah, because before you mentioned that many of these women were confined to their homes, like doing chores before they joined the army.
14: Right.
13: I mean, there's nothing inherently wrong with that, but it's all about options, isn't it? For you to choose what you want to do, whether that's in your home, outside of your home. So having a cause like this to work towards, it must be really meaningful and super empowering for these individuals.
14: Exactly. And that's similar to what Panima told me.
11: They feel that their life has changed. If you come to our meeting, the way our women keep smiling, this is a sisterhood. They feel that we all are united. And apart from that, earlier they were very confined to their home. And now in our villages, our women, they feel that they have that leadership. You know, we have that respect.
13: Sisterhood. That's what it's about as well, isn't it? It's that coming together.
14: I like that they have found respect and leadership within their villages as well, where they wouldn't have before.
13: Yeah, definitely.
14: And the benefit of joining the Hargeela army doesn't stop there. Assam has a very rich tradition of textiles weaving, and Panima was actually able to secure funding for 30 looms and training in weaving for some of the women. They could already weave, but now they weave stork motifs into the fabrics, which are sewn into dresses, bags and towels, and then sold on. I actually bought one of these. Here you go, Julia.
13: Can I see?
14: Yes.
13: Oh my goodness. This is so pretty. I mean, it's like yellow and then there's a lovely black stitch border around the edge. And there's the stork and like the detail. It's even got the hanging pouch. Yeah. And on this, it does look cute. So I would say no longer an ugly animal. We are good.
14: More than just being beautiful, selling these fabrics actively gives the women more income. And so it gives them more financial independence.
13: And what's really striking to me is that this is a very different model for conservation than, you know, the things that we see on the news. A lot of the time, conservation is based on carving out a space for the wildlife and then enforcing it. You know, you put a barrier around saying this is a protected area. And obviously, that definitely has its place. But it does go to show that this kind of grassroots level of conservation based on social change, based on people's attitudes, really can make a difference.
14: Yeah, for animals and for people.
13: So the greater adjutants' numbers are up. The Hargeela army is thriving. Where are we now?
14: In a very good place, certainly a much better place than we were in a decade ago. The greater adjutant is no longer endangered.
13: Yay, that is what I like to hear.
14: For now.
13: Oh.
14: Sorry to bring it back down.
13: Right, okay.
14: Panima does still see huge challenges ahead of them in maintaining this level of success, especially as there really isn't anything else like these conservation efforts for the stork outside of Assam. Another big issue is that most of the funding for her program, which supplies things for the birds and schools and the Hargeela army, mostly comes from just one source. And they've made that work so far, but the money is tight.
11: I'm very grateful to everyone who have supported us so far. But working with communities and saving this bird, it is not so easy as it looks like. It needs lots of funding. So one of the things that I realize, people always give much importance to the mega species, large carnivores, or maybe very charismatic species, and all the funding comes to those species only. So I request everyone to give importance to the lesser known species, to the species who has all these kind of taboos, and especially all the smaller species. It might be insects, it might be butterfly, it might be fish. It's not only Hargeela now.
13: Yeah, we do in conservation tend to focus on the cute animals, like we said before, the polar bear or the tiger.
14: The panda.
13: Yeah, but like these animals all play a role in the ecosystems that they're in. And it's just human gaze what is cute. Like to other animals, this bear might be top notch, you know?
14: Yeah, well, to Panima, it's the most beautiful animal in the world.
13: Exactly.
14: Personally, I love the ugly animals, so yeah, I'm really with Panima on this one. Support your ugly animals.
13: Yes, I think we should make a campaign. But where is Panima now? Did she ever get to finish her PhD?
14: Yes, she did. She did it on the Greater Adjutant, in fact. And she now works for the wildlife nonprofit Aranyak that first funded her project almost 15 years ago.
13: That is a full circle.
14: And even with a dwindling budget, Panima continues to push forwards. The Hargeela army has expanded to even more districts in Assam. Every year, they distribute 5,000 to 7,000 saplings to people's back gardens to grow the trees that the greater adjutant can nest in. And for where nests aren't available, they have built the world's first artificial breeding platforms.
13: I feel like this army has a solution for every single situation that they're in to make sure that the bird is going to thrive. Like, if you don't have the nest, we'll find you one.
14: And there's more to come, Julia. Here's Panima.
11: We are going to expand our wings to Cambodia. I want to replicate our Stork Sisters movement of community conservation, and we want to replicate this model in other species of storks all over the world. All the storks, all these beautiful creatures, they have the equal right to expand their wings and to fly high.
13: Taking over the world, one stork at a time.
14: That is the story of how Panima Devi Barman and the Hargeela army are saving the greater adjutant stork and supporting their communities in the process. Julia, what are your main takeaways after that?
13: Straight away, what comes to mind is the phrase, it takes a village to raise a child. But in this instance, I think we can adapt it slightly to be, it takes a village to save a stork. I think that really sums up Panima's story. And the village here is not just like a single village. It's over 10,000 women. Yeah. So throughout the story, the themes of community, of the sisterhood, of giving individuals a real sense of purpose have been what has really struck me.
14: Perfect, Julia. I couldn't have said it better myself. And one of the things that I love about this is that it all started with one woman's big dreams for an unsightly bird, which to this day, she sees something incredibly special in. Here's Panima one last time.
11: Hargila birds, when they expand their wings, it is so huge. It gives me a message of hope and optimism and the resilience, because amidst all these challenges, they never give up. I think they are the messenger of peace and symbol of beauty. And I want to share this with the whole world. Please never give up.
13: I'm so glad that Panima didn't give up, because now these birds are much revived. That's amazing. That's it for this edition of Unstoppable for Discovery on the BBC World Service. Join us next week for a medical problem behind a huge political battle, and meet the medic, Tu Youyou, who was tasked with a top secret mission by the Chinese government to solve it.
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16: 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And he gives his take on the US-Iran conflict, calling it completely unnecessary.
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17: Welcome to News Hour from the BBC World Service. I'm Sean Lay. The death toll from Venezuela's twin earthquakes has topped 1,700. There's growing anger among Venezuelans that they are helping themselves when the authorities are not.
18: This is another government's fault, because we were not prepared as a country. When the government doesn't help, the people will rise.
17: Overcoming scepticism and fear where Ebola is rife in the Democratic Republic of Congo, as new antibody medical trials could begin this week. The deadly predator menacing Greece's fisheries. And as Morocco play the Netherlands at the World Cup later, which will send one side home, we examine how the sporting relationship between the two countries has changed.
19: A lot of players could play for both sides, and they tend to choose the Moroccan squad, and not only because of sentimental reasons, but also because of sportive reasons.
17: All that and more coming up after the news.
10: BBC News with Neil Nunes. Thousands of migrants have been trying to leave South Africa ahead of an unofficial deadline set by anti-immigration campaigners. Many gathered at transit camps set up to facilitate their departure, saying they fear violence during mass protests, which are planned for Tuesday. Myeni Jones is in Johannesburg.
20: There have been reports of migrants, particularly from Malawi, assembling in Durban, asking their country to repatriate them. And Nigeria and Ghana have organized repatriation flights for some of their citizens. And even people who are here legally say that they've sometimes been asked on public transport or when working or out and about to show their papers. Now, this is something that the government has strongly condemned. They say nobody but immigration officers should ask people to present their papers, but they can't control the whole of the territory. And so some migrants who are here legally are still concerned that they might be targeted because people might believe that they're here illegally.
10: The U.S. Supreme Court has blocked President Trump's attempt to fire a Federal Reserve governor after he accused her of mortgage fraud. The judge said Lisa Cook had not been granted due process to contest the charges. From New York, here's Michelle Flurry.
0: On the one hand, justices within the Supreme Court said that the president was allowed sweeping new powers to remove heads of independent departments, regulatory government bodies, but that that did not apply to America's central bank. In other words, effectively blocking Donald Trump's attempts to remove Lisa Cook from her job as governor at the Federal Reserve. And as you said, she wrote a statement pretty quickly saying, I am grateful for this decision, not for my own sake, but for the sake of the American people.
10: Venezuela's interim leader has said temporary camps will be set up to house people while their homes are assessed for damage caused by last week's devastating earthquake. People are still being pulled alive from under the rubble 5 days after the double earthquake, as thousands remain missing. Gianluca Rampolla from the UN in Caracas outlined the latest coordination efforts.
21: What we are focusing on in terms of coordination and support to the rescue teams is reaching the buildings that have not been assessed yet and searching for people alive. And at the same time, we have to cater for those that did survive and that are in a situation of vulnerability and extreme need. So the reality is that rescue search continues 24/7. And at the same time, we need to cater urgently for thousands of people that are left with every possible type of need, also considering that there is a tropical wave approaching Venezuela and that will bring rains.
10: World News from the BBC. Mass gatherings have been banned in the capital of the Democratic Republic of Congo, Kinshasa, and three northern provinces because of fears Ebola may spread there. The outbreak has so far been confined to the northeast, but rate of infection has increased in recent days. Officials fear the disease could enter Kinshasa, a city of 18 million. But Congolese opposition politicians said the real aim was quashing a political protest march next week. Police in Germany say two men and four women who were killed in a mass shooting in the northern German town of Stade were youth welfare center staff members. They said the suspected gunman, who's been arrested, was involved in a custody dispute over his three-month-old daughter. The French Parliament has passed a bill aimed at slowing the growth of ultra-fast fashion, especially targeting Asian e-commerce giants such as Temu and Shein. The legislation will impose a per-item fee for mass-produced textiles and block ultra-fast fashion brands from advertising. The trade minister said the large quantities of cheap, lower-quality clothing cause significant waste and pollution. In the first of today's Football World Cup fixtures, Brazil have knocked out Japan. They clinched a 2-1 victory with just minutes of the game remaining. John Bennett has more details.
22: Japan gave Brazil a real scare, taking the lead first half when Kaishu Sano latched onto a poor pass and fired a low shot into the net. Brazil dominated possession but couldn't make their breakthrough until Casemiro headed in a cross from Gabriel. The game looked set for extra time until sub Gabriel Martinelli, another Premier League player, won it for Brazil 5 minutes into injury time. He finished superbly to keep alive Brazil's dream of winning the World Cup for the first time in 24 years.
10: BBC World News.
17: Hello there. Welcome to NewsHour. It's coming to you live from the BBC studios in London from the BBC World Service. And in the chair is myself, Sean Lay. It's good to have your company this hour. In Venezuela, 5 days after twin earthquakes, which are known to have claimed at least 1,500 lives, hope now is, if not spent, a diminishing force. Although there have been remarkable stories of survival and joyful reunions for some, those whose loved ones are so far unaccounted for in the rubble of so many collapsed buildings are resigning themselves to the recovery of remains rather than rescue. The official death toll has just been raised to 1,719. Offers of money and of practical assistance continue to be made. The Netherlands Navy will deliver emergency supplies by boat. The United States has doubled its initial pledge of $150 million in aid. Our senior international correspondent Olaguerin is in the badly hit coastal town of Carapicheda.
1: Calling for a crowbar. Something so simple could help save a life. Rescue teams found one survivor here in Carapicheda yesterday, under the rubble of a complex called Vista Mar. Ruben, a volunteer, tells me they've been hearing more signs of life today.
2: We have one person talking. Yeah, another can touch the floor down. She understands. We say, if you can hear me, touch. And she did it. And she did it twice.
1: There is a real sense of urgency here now. Every minute counts. More paramedics have been rushing in, bringing additional equipment. There have been calls for gloves, lots of gloves, for backboards to help stabilize people before they're carried out. And all around, people are waiting, hoping that somebody will be brought out alive, even after all these days.
6: Silencio total.
1: Then a call for silence. And an instruction to sit completely still so that specialist radar could be used.
6: Alto, alto.
1: The wait is tense and full of anguish for some, like Jenny Cabrera, whose mum and dad are under the rubble. Do you still have hope?
23: Always. Until the end.
1: But so far, no one has been found here today. Hope surges here with moments like this. Baby Juan David, back in the arms of his father last Friday. His mother, Diana, also rescued alive. Now recovering at a clinic in Caracas, she told the BBC her son was the reason she survived. Everything was about my baby. He was my motivation to be awake and alert. As long as he was alive, I was going to be alive. Every so often I touched his nose to see that he was still breathing.
17: That is Ola Guerin reporting. And since she filed her report, a 21-year-old man has been pulled from rubble elsewhere in La Guaira, having been trapped for 106 hours, according to the country's interim president, Adelcy Rodriguez. Towards the end of the programme, we're going to be hearing how people in Caracas are pulling together to help each other, supported in part by donations from the Venezuelan diaspora, the many millions of people who've left the country in recent years.
18: There's been a lot of volunteers that go every day to La Guaira and stay there for hours, digging up with hopes that they're going to find people. And it's very hard because, of course, those people are not prepared. They're not rescuers. They didn't study that. They don't have any experience. And then they have to take off dead bodies, you know. It's very hard, like, for their, of course, mental health. Even taking off their own relatives, you know, it's very hard. Very, very hard. Yesterday, when I went to this Petunia building, it was that there were a bunch of guys, 20s, 30s, lining up to go dig from the crumbles of the building. And they were like, seriously, they were organized by themselves, mm-hmm. having turns, and like 30 people go in for an hour and then other people go in for an hour. That's organized by themselves. And you can see all of these guys wanting to help, just waiting there on the line to go and hopefully find some more bodies.
17: There's more on that interview in about 40 minutes' time, so do stay with us. Well, voluntary efforts in part reflect the vacuum left by official ones. Venezuelans complained that on the first day after the earthquake, Thursday, there was no military presence on the streets. That's not been the case today, Monday, but the complaint now is that soldiers seem more concerned about checking passes than joining the rescue operation. Ricardo Hausmann, a professor at Harvard University, was Minister of Planning in the 1990s prior to the current regime coming to power. He's among the Venezuelan exiles angry with the authorities' response to the earthquakes. And I asked first for his assessment of how things are going.
24: Badly, very badly, because there is an enormous willingness of society, everybody, to help and participate and volunteer, but the government is kind of worse than missing in action. It is actually making it hard for people to be helpful. It's creating obstacles instead of creating a coordination and order. So it's been extremely frustrating. There's been the international rescue groups that have gone there are very dissatisfied. They spent a lot of time just getting credentials. They're being interrupted in their work by military people who ask them for their credentials several times in the day. When they get somebody out of the rubble, there is no ambulances to move them. People have been asked if they want to volunteer to go to a godforsaken place to register. So the government, instead of helping to channel society's energy towards a solution, they're creating obstacles. For the first 72 hours, the armed forces were missing in action completely in those critical times. So in general, the perception in the Venezuelan society is that the government has greatly mishandled the situation and is more obsessed about control than it is about recovery.
17: So it's been a bureaucratic response rather than an emergency response.
24: Exactly.
17: The obvious question I have to ask, you're obviously in the United States. How are you and others in the diaspora getting this information? Is it what people are telling you when you speak to them? Is it stuff you're seeing on social media? How are you getting the information?
24: All of the above. You know, we're constantly on the phone. People are posting everything that's happening to them in social media. There's even volunteers who are taking their Starlink phones, because the phones are down in a good part of the country. So they're taking the Starlink's phones there to help people, and they're not being allowed to get in because they don't have the credentials, etc. So it's this long list of situations where the only interaction with the government is people creating obstacles, not creating solutions.
17: We, obviously, as journalists, have tried repeatedly to get official interviews from Caracas or indeed from diplomats posted around the world. We haven't had any luck thus far. Are they communicating in any other way? Are you aware? I mean, are they communicating to donor governments? Are they communicating in some way to the diaspora?
24: Well, you know, they see the diaspora as the enemy.
17: Right.
24: So they don't communicate with the diaspora. The diaspora is trying to act in ways that try to circumvent government and not to help the government, because they don't see it as a useful effort.
17: I've heard people, for example, criticizing the lack of emergency response, but presumably in some ways that's just a consequence of a country not having experienced an earthquake for nearly 60 years. I mean, it's hard for any government to prepare for something that hasn't happened before in its lifetime.
24: Well, I mean, they had a natural catastrophe in that same region 27 years ago. Right. And that was right at the beginning when Chavez had been in office for a few months. And there was mudslides that killed probably north of 15,000 right. people or so. And the government at that time, there were international rescue missions that were offered. They did not accept the Americans to come in because they thought of the Americans as an enemy government. So they prioritize a regime control over people's lives. So this is the recurring theme.
17: Right. In terms of the environment, though, in which Venezuela has been operating, I mean, its opportunities to kind of build up its public side, its resources, have been constrained by the sanction regime, haven't they, internationally?
24: Yeah, I don't think that it's been constrained by the economic catastrophe generated by the regime.
17: Right.
24: But the economic catastrophe has essentially very little to do with the sanctions regime. It has everything to do with the fact that they mishandled the greatest period of oil revenue prosperity that the country had ever had.
17: What was your role when you were a government minister most recently? This is in the 90s, I think.
24: Yeah, it was in the early 90s. I was minister of planning.
17: Right.
24: And in you know, they've destroyed the institutions that they inherited. And that's the tragedy of the situation. Now everything counts in terms of lives. People have been going to the private pharmacies and so on to buy materials for to give to the international rescue missions because the government hasn't been present giving them the materials that they need to do their work.
17: Let me ask you then, in the light of what is happening now, was it perhaps unwise of the Americans to put their support behind the continuance of the regime minus Nicolas Maduro?
24: I think so. I think that they should have called at least to start a process to call an election where we know, you know, what needs to happen, because what they have essentially done is they have postponed all political decisions. The Constitution requires an election to be called within 30 days. They are completely outside of the Constitution. They've been 6 months at it. They don't want to talk anything about electing a government that is legitimate, that is democratic. Instead, they're trying to strengthen a dictatorship that fears its people. At a time when people are united and people want to help, that's the moment where they see maximum fear, because they fear that that energy of people united in case of an emergency might actually weaken the government. And the current regime sees everything as a threat to their stability.
17: That is Professor Ricardo Hussmann talking to me here on NewsHour on the BBC World Service.

0: Coming up, identified for the first time after languishing in a drawer for 40 years, we hear about the first recognised dinosaur bone from Antarctica.
1: The bone was picked up by a field crew from the British Antarctic Survey in 1985, who were conducting work down in Antarctica looking at the geology. And they collected this bone, noted it in their field notes at the time as something unusual, brought it back to Cambridge. But because they had no fossil reptile specialists on their staff at the time, it basically got left in a drawer, catalogued, and no one had a second look at it.
0: Our headlines on NewsHour this hour. Thousands of migrants are trying to leave South Africa, fearing violence ahead of an unofficial deadline set by anti-immigration campaigners. US Supreme Court blocks President Trump's attempt to fire a governor of the US Central Bank, affirming the Fed's independence. And Venezuela's leader says camps will be set up to house those displaced by the earthquakes. I'm Sean Lay and you're listening to NewsHour coming live from the BBC studios in London. Its teeth are razor sharp, can chew through practically anything it's likely to encounter, and its flesh is deadly. Meet the silver-cheeked pufferfish, a relatively recent arrival in the waters off Greece. It's also an expensive headache for those who fish for a living, destroying the nets they use and eating other fish they'd hoped to catch. The Agriculture Minister Margaritis Schinas met fishers on Monday with an offer of government support to deal with this prolific invasive fish. I've been hearing more from marine biologist Dimitris Karavelas. He's also the head of the wildlife charity WWF in Greece.
2: The silver-cheeked pufferfish, it's one of the fastest spreading invasive species, marine species in the Mediterranean. It was first recorded about 20 years ago off the coast of Turkey. It's now established across much of the eastern Mediterranean and continues to expand westwards, aided by, as you can imagine, warmer seas. The pufferfish is actually a perfect example of how climate change and biological invasions are creating new challenges for both nature and for local economies.
0: The Hellenic Centre for Marine Research estimates it's costing everyone who fishes in the region about €8,500 in damages and lost income every year, presumably in fishing communities where margins are tight. Now, the Cypriot authorities, I think, had been subsidising the fishing community off their waters to actually go out and try and kill as many pufferfish as possible. Is that now the sort of thing that Greek fishing communities expect their government to do? There is this meeting today. I mean, has there been any indication that the Greek authorities are sympathetic to this request for help?
2: Yes, the Greek authorities are announcing that they're also going to be doing a similar compensation system. I'd like to just stress here that this is more about supporting the fishers themselves than solving the problem. The problem is a complex problem. It needs to be studied carefully. We need to improve the way we monitor the species spread. We need to invest more in research and innovation, things around better fishing gear, more selective removal methods, research into possible commercial uses that would safely avoid the toxics that these species have, because that's one of the most important things. This is a species that actually contains a deadly neurotoxin, a neurotoxin that is actually

0: or the puffer fish? I mean, there are parts of the world, aren't there, where it is regarded as something of a delicacy. How have they overcome the toxin in order to be able to serve it to people to eat?
1: Yes, there are a number of species of pufferfish. This particular species is not used anywhere in the world. It's considered to be far too toxic to be eaten, and so that is very dangerous. I know there is research underway to see whether that toxin could be neutralized in a way so that perhaps the species could be used for fish meal or something like that. But it's still in the exploratory phase. And that's why I say it's more important to really intensify our research efforts and look for innovative ways to address this.
0: How is the marine ecosystem changing as a result of the presence of this invasive species?
1: There are over 1,000 right now non-native species that have moved into the Mediterranean, primarily from the Suez Canal. This group of species are actually collectively known as Lesepsian migrants, after the engineer Lesseps, the French engineer who constructed the Suez Canal. So we have a large number of these species moving into the region. And for species like the pufferfish, when they move into this region with higher temperatures, with very little natural predators to keep their populations in check, the impact on fish populations in particular can be very, very large indeed. And we're just seeing, I think, a small fraction of that in terms of the impact that they have on the fishing industry itself, the fishing gear, etc.
0: That's marine biologist Dimitris Karavelas of the wildlife charity WWF in Greece. To the Soccer World Cup now, and a knockout match in a few hours' time, which may evoke conflicting emotions, the game between Morocco and the Netherlands. Many Moroccans emigrated to the Netherlands in the 1960s. Talented children from migrant families could end up playing for the Dutch national team. Now there's every chance they'll appear for the country their parents grew up in rather than their own. In one of its matches, Morocco became the first team in World Cup history to field an entire starting 11 born abroad. I've been talking to journalist Hassan Bahara, himself Moroccan Dutch.
2: It's no secret that the presence of the Moroccan Dutch community in the Netherlands has always been a polarizing issue. Regard the far-right parties like Geert Wilders, who has been in parliament for ages now, and who always comes back to this topic about migrant youth causing trouble in the Dutch society. The second is, especially in the last 10 years, you've seen this large group of Dutch, Moroccan talented youth players who arrive at this point in their career where they have to choose between the Dutch orange team or between the Moroccan team. We had quite a few players in the past, like Hakim Ziyech. That's when the discussion around the integration of Dutch Moroccans has also become quite a polarizing issue with a lot of people. When players like that don't choose the Dutch squad, it's explained as not showing enough gratitude for the chances you had in growing up here in the Netherlands.
0: Because there has been a change, hasn't there? Is it fair to say that 15 years ago, 20 years ago, the son of Moroccan migrants who had moved to the Netherlands maybe in the 60s and then their children were born in the Netherlands would probably, given the choice, have wanted to play for the Dutch team rather than the Moroccan team. And that has changed to some extent. Is that fair to say?
2: Yeah, absolutely. It's changed quite a lot. I'm a bit older than most of the players who now make up the team of the Moroccan squad and the Dutch squad. And I can still remember the 90s when you had a few players with a Dutch-Moroccan background who had the possibility to play for the Moroccan team. And was also like considered a B choice when you're not good enough for the Dutch squad. For a lot of players, it was also quite a frustrating experience because of the lack of organization at the Moroccan soccer organization. There was all these stories of have to train at poor facilities and stuff like that. But I think it's a project that started, I don't know, when maybe 10, 15 years ago, the Moroccan government and the Football Association, they pumped a lot of money first in scouting young players. And second, in developing relations with them from a young age, and not only with the players, with their parents, and trying to get them to choose for the Moroccan squad.
0: And it looks like it's paid off.
2: Absolutely, in a quite remarkable way, not only because of sentimental reasons, but also because of sportive reasons, I think.
0: I saw one journalist described it as almost being like a derby match because the links between the two countries are so strong. And I see you've described it another way, I think, as saying it's a bit like the street football that kids played growing up.
2: Yeah, absolutely. There was this moment right after the game that Morocco played against Haiti, I think, yes, the last game. A Dutch-Moroccan Amsterdam-born player was asked by a Dutch journalist his feelings

0: about playing the Netherlands in the knockout phase, and his face lit up. He was like, "Oh wow, we're gonna play the Netherlands. That's where all my best friends play." So this connectedness is very, very strong between these two teams.
1: I have to ask this question: you're Moroccan Dutch yourself.
0: Yeah.
1: Who are you going to be sporting in the match?
0: Let's say I was talking with my young sons earlier today, and his mom is Dutch. I'm Moroccan born, and he was like, "I'm from Morocco." I said, "It doesn't matter. Either side wins, we win." So that would be my answer.
1: A diplomatic answer there from Hassan Bahara himself, Moroccan Dutch. The match kicks off in what 4 hours' time.
2: This is the BBC World Service, and Dr. Sally LePage is taking us deep into the bacterial underworld.
3: We are not alone. Inside and outside of our bodies is a hidden realm of microscopic loners and crowd lovers, of heroes and traitors.
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6: Yeah.
3: By decoding their behavior, we could fight disease, outsmart antibiotic resistance, and even help to heal the planet.
2: The Social Lives of Bacteria, Thursday at 8:30 and 19 GMT.
1: Coming up on NewsHour in the next 30 minutes, the first dinosaur bone to be recovered from Antarctica, trying to do business in Gaza, and tests could begin as early as this week of antibodies which may help fight back against Ebola's newest strain. All that and more coming up after a summary of the news.
7: BBC News with Neil Nunes. Thousands of migrants have been trying to leave South Africa ahead of an unofficial deadline set by anti-immigration campaigners. Many have gathered at specially set up camps saying they fear violence during the mass protests planned for Tuesday. The US Supreme Court has blocked President Trump's attempt to fire Lisa Cook as a governor of the Federal Reserve over mortgage fraud charges. It ruled the administration had failed to allow her due process. She described the case as a political attempt to remove her. Venezuela's interim president Delcy Rodriguez has said camps will be set up to house those displaced by Wednesday's earthquake. The number of dead has risen to more than 1,700 and thousands are still missing. Police in Stade in northern Germany say two men and four women who were killed in a mass shooting were staff members at a youth centre. The suspected gunman, who's been arrested, was involved in a custody dispute over his baby daughter. Mass gatherings have been banned in the capital of the Democratic Republic of Congo, Kinshasa, and three northern provinces. The authorities fear Ebola may spread there from the east. Nigerian police say at least 10 students have been rescued after gunmen kidnapped them from a school in Borno State. Police say one teacher was killed in Monday's attack. Police in Senegal have fired tear gas at demonstrators who attempted to storm the parliament building in protest about constitutional reforms. There were also heated exchanges inside the chamber as a bill was passed which strengthens the powers of the National Assembly and the Prime Minister. At the first of today's World Cup fixtures, Brazil have knocked out Japan. The five-time champions clinched a 2-1 victory with just minutes remaining. BBC News.
1: Welcome back to NewsHour. A fossil recovered in the Antarctic 40 years ago, which has been held in an official geology collection in Cambridge, England ever since, has been identified. It's the tailbone of the Titanosaur, the largest of the dinosaurs which once ruled the Earth. And that makes it the first dinosaur relic to have been recovered in Antarctica, a continent dinosaurs would have experienced as lush and green. Professor Paul Barrett is a paleontologist at the Natural History Museum in London. He's been telling NewsHour's Tim Franks more about the bone.
6: The bone was actually picked up by a field crew from the British Antarctic Survey in 1985, who were conducting work down in Antarctica looking at the geology. But because they had no fossil reptile specialists on their staff at the time, it basically got left in a drawer, catalogued, and no one had a second look at it.
8: Why was a second look taken again?
6: A new colleague of mine took over curating that collection, and he does have a background in these kinds of fossils, recognised it as something slightly unusual, and then contacted me, and together we worked to try and find out what this thing actually was.
8: Right, and when you did first look at it, I mean, how long did it take you to think, and with what certainty, this is a dinosaur?
6: Honestly, it didn't take me very long at all. We're very lucky. Although we only have a single bone, it has a very characteristic shape. First of all, we know it's a tailbone from its general proportions and overall build, but it has a couple of features. In particular, its back end and its front end have formed this kind of ball and socket joint, which is unique to a particular type of dinosaur. So we're able to narrow down its identification very quickly.
8: Right. I mean, it is an amazing story, but I have to say, one of the things that struck me, there were dinosaurs on Antarctica.
6: Yeah, it's amazing to think when we think of it today as a very cold and kind of difficult place to live. But 80 million years ago, when this dinosaur was alive, it was actually very different. There's no permanent ice on Antarctica at all. And although it would have still been fairly cold in the winter, and this dinosaur may well have occasionally seen snow and would have certainly had some very long dark nights, the continent at that time was clothed in a very lush forest. So plenty of vegetation for those big herbivorous dinosaurs to chew on.
8: I had absolutely no idea. But nonetheless, I guess finding dinosaur bones in Antarctica is still pretty rare?
6: It is, because obviously it's hard to work there in the first place. The conditions are extremely difficult. So although some other dinosaurs have been found since this one, it's a fairly low number, and only around 10 other dinosaurs have been named from the continent in the last 40 years. So it's really hard work finding and extracting those fossils in these very extreme environments.
8: Well, this is a triumph of perseverance and, of course, of your expertise. Is this now going to go back into the collection, or is there sort of further research to be done?
6: For now, it's going to go back into the collection where it'll be looked after for other researchers to look at. But we live in hope that other crews that are going down to Antarctica and doing work there all the time will find some more complete remains, and we'll be able to find out a lot more about how this animal looked and something more about its biology and how it lived in these kinds of difficult environments.
1: That is Paul Barrett at the Natural History Museum in London talking to Tim Franks on NewsHour here on the BBC World Service. I'm Sean Lay. We're coming to you live from the BBC studios in London with NewsHour. A clinical trial could begin this week of two antivirals which may be effective in treating Bundibugyo, the new variant responsible for the latest outbreak of Ebola. They were donated by the US government, which had previously reserved them for American citizens. More than 1,000 confirmed cases have been reported in the Democratic Republic of Congo, the DRC. Dr. Jean Kaseya, head of the Africa Centres for Disease Control and Prevention, told the BBC more about the research.
9: We are testing a combination of three drugs, Remdesivir, MBP 134, and another one called Inmazeb. We are thinking to start this trial this week, but we have some funding gap, and we are trying to see how we can fill this gap. If we get money, we are expecting in the next 6 months to have the full result of this trial and to have vaccine and also treatment. We are still facing some major challenges in terms of this outbreak, and we need to stop that because we have also these people living in the camps where we don't have access, and that is a major source of infection.
1: Dr. Jean Kaseya. I've been speaking to Bagamba Arali, a community leader in Buna in the eastern DRC, an area badly affected by the virus. He's working with people who are sceptical of and at times frightened by the emergency medical teams which have been deployed to help them. I asked him what it had been like in Bunia at the start of the outbreak.
10: First of all, it was a question of panic because we've heard about Ebola before, but it was not this strain. The Zaire strain, as soon as someone is sick, they start bleeding. But this one here, it resembles malaria and other sicknesses. So it takes a long time for people to really tell whether it's a simple malaria or it's Ebola. So for the first month, it was really a question of panic, denial, and people trying to figure out what's going on.
1: So some people, when they were told this is Ebola, they were a bit sceptical and wondered why people were saying that. Is that fair?
10: Yes, a lot of people were sceptical. And also there is some kind of a break in trust between the leadership and the commoners. There was this kind of conspiracy theory. So they thought people are so, maybe medical service people, maybe officers are so corrupt that they are poisoning people in treatment centers and thinking this is Ebola. So instead of going to hospitals, they went to people who treat them with the herbs.
1: Right, traditional healers.
10: So, yeah, so that was the first reaction. They did not believe it's Ebola. They thought it was simply a scam.
1: Presumably that meant they weren't very cooperative.
10: Not at all. Even medical people even got attacked when they were trying to trace down the people who have been in contact. So the question of tracing those who have been in contact with the virus, it's now that it's improving where it started. But about 25 kilometers from the town, where really it's really getting bad, people still resisting very much. People don't want to come out. They want to find a local solution to something that is beyond their control.
1: And one of the areas that's particularly sensitive is when somebody dies, isn't it? Because we're told that that could be the point of maximum infectiousness. And so handling bodies and how you dispose of them suddenly becomes a medical issue as well as a question of sort of personal trauma and people wanting to give an appropriate send-off, as it were, to their dead relative.
10: Exactly. There are, in many cultures here, it's a question of respect that you have to give to your dead relatives. So one of them is people believe that when someone dies, their eyes have to be closed properly. They believe that they can't allow their dead relatives to become stiff. They believe the person have to be washed and clothed properly, and all these things that are done to put the person in a coffin. So there is a lot of handling of the body before burial. So that is really, really spreading the epidemics.
1: What have you been trying to do to kind of persuade people? How have you been going about it?
10: We've been working with the missionary doctors who inspire more trust. And I myself and other friends, we translated in local languages and we try to respond to all their questions and try to persuade them not to just trust the leaves that people are telling them to drink. They should refer to medical professionals and try to get a better treatment.
1: Do you think it's starting to work?
10: It's starting to work where we started about a month ago. The resistance has really died down. I spoke to the chief today. He said, really, it's going well. But the problem we have, the response is not quick enough. So whenever people call, there are not enough ambulances. So this delay makes people still vomiting in a family homes. Sick people might spend the night, though they've called. And also, the system is very difficult for common people to navigate. There are about three numbers you have to call. We have hundreds of thousands of IDP people, the people who lost their homes since 2017. So these are people.
1: So when you
10: who
1: say IDP, you mean internally displaced by fighting?
10: Yes. Yeah, so we have so many displaced people's camps where people really living. Poverty is at a horrible level. People even can have a piece of soap to wash their hands. They know they should wash their hands all the time, but they don't have access to soap. They know that they should be touching each other, but they are all crap in one place. There are so many people in one place. So all these difficulties are not making it really, it's not really working as it should. It will not work well until there are enough ambulances, until there are enough burial teams. So whenever there is a call, someone can immediately come and collect the sick person. So these are difficulties that we, as community leaders, we are facing.
1: That's Bagamba Arali in Bunia in the Eastern Democratic Republic of Congo. The government in the DRC has banned public gatherings in four provinces, including the capital, Kinshasa, as the country battles Ebola. The ban comes ahead of a planned protest in Kinshasa on July the 8th against constitutional reform, and opposition figures have called it politically motivated. Now, for much of this year, relatively little attention has been focused on Gaza, but it's a place that still lies in ruins. Israel's assault on the enclave after the Hamas massacres of October 2023 has left most of Gaza's infrastructure destroyed. The cost of rebuilding it has been estimated by the United Nations at $70 billion. Yet, despite facing extreme difficulties, people are still trying to run businesses and to make a living. Rob Young reports.
11: Akram crouches over a makeshift stove, brewing tea in the tent he now calls home. He's one of nearly 1.5 million people still displaced by the war between Israel and Hamas. As Akram sips his tea, he and his grandchildren stare at a photo of the house they lost, now just rubble.
12: This was approximately my 21st displacement during the war, from street to street, neighbourhood to neighbourhood, city to city, and north to south. 21 displacements, suffering, and getting to know how to move from one place to another. I spent 58 years working, building it brick by brick, and getting the house ready so I could feel settled when I got old, owning a whole property, only to find out that the house was gone, reduced to rubble.
11: Others have been trying to reinvent their livelihoods. Ahmad used to travel the region as an e-sports commentator, but once the borders shut and internet access became very unreliable, he had to adapt fast.
13: Imagine I need to go to Saudi Arabia, but there is no crossing. I obtained the visa, but I couldn't go out. So I tried to go back to content writing, and thankfully, I was able to work even from tents, even from my tent in the so-called humanitarian area. I bring my laptop, try to charge it with solar-powered systems. I have like four small solar-powered panels, and I charge my laptop with it for like 4 hours so I can get it fully charged. Then I go to somewhere with decent internet, like 1 or 2 megabits. I try to work from that place, finish my work, send it, then go back. I needed to walk like 7 kilometers a day. Then I come back and do the daily chores, from making fire to making food to getting to the markets, blah, blah, blah. Why do I have to live under those conditions? Like, why can't I just live normally like the other 8 billion around the world and build an online career, whether it's in Gaza or anywhere else?
11: Well, for many Gazans, that hardest of questions is whether to stay or go. Om Aya, a graphic designer, has been weighing that choice.
14: I hope to make good progress as a freelancer, maybe go outside Gaza and work with my clients in the same area. This is what I am thinking about, to go out and find my future outside Gaza. Sorry if I'm talking like that, but in Gaza, everything is destroyed. If I stay in Gaza, they will build in Gaza in 10 years. Maybe they need 10 years or 15 years to rebuild Gaza. So what I will make in the 15 years here in Gaza? Just looking for good place and looking for good food, and everything is hard here. So maybe I will return after that.
11: Across Gaza City, earth movers grind through piles of waste, loading it onto trucks bound for a new landfill in the south. In neighbourhood after neighbourhood, rubble stretches into the distance. Rebuilding will take years and cost billions. Into this devastation, amid a fragile ceasefire, come competing visions for Gaza's future, including one floated in January by Donald Trump's son-in-law, Jared Kushner, imagining skyscrapers in a new Gaza.
15: Let's just plan for catastrophic success. Hamas signed a deal to demilitarize. That is what we're going to enforce. People ask us what our plan B is. We do not have a plan B. We have a plan. We signed an agreement. We are all committed to making that agreement work.
11: No rebuilding work under President Trump's Board of Peace plan has been started since the ceasefire began 8 months ago. Aid agencies say they're doing what they can. The United Nations estimates reconstruction will cost over $70 billion. Israel says no reconstruction can take place until armed groups, including Hamas, disarm, and for now doesn't allow construction materials into the less than half of Gaza that it doesn't control.
1: Rob Young reporting. An Israeli airstrike killed three Palestinians, including a child, in central Gaza on Monday, according to the health ministry. It says the strike was in Deir al-Balah city in central Gaza, which is under the control of Hamas. An Israeli military official confirmed an airstrike had been carried out, but did not provide any further details. This is News Hour from the BBC World Service. I'm Sean Lay. We're going to disappear now, but we will be back in just a minute's time. So do please stay with us.

0: Thanks for being with us here on the BBC World Service. In 10 minutes after News Hour, the interview is joined by the former US Secretary of State, John Kerry.
1: To some degree, certain words that deal with climate have been weaponized. I think it's a very, very short-sighted, myopic view of the world for people to sort of just deny the science.
0: At 22:30 GMT, the conversation hears from two women working in early years education.
2: If you think about the fact that most of the brain is developed by the age of five, you have to get everything right at that stage because it sets up the rest of their trajectory for their life. 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
3: The horrors of the Battle of the Somme, also how the Brexit vote was viewed from Ireland, and Australia's decades-long campaign to get people to cover up in the sun.
0: Now it's back to NewsHour.
4: A reminder of our top story this news hour. Venezuela is to establish camps to house those displaced by last week's earthquakes as the number of dead rose to 1,719. There's growing anger against the government with people saying more needs to be done to help. Former Venezuelan minister, Professor Ricardo Hausmann, told news hour the authorities' response has been wholly inadequate.
5: There is an enormous willingness of society, everybody, to help and participate and volunteer. But the government is kind of worse than missing in action, it is actually making it hard for people to be helpful. It's creating obstacles instead of creating coordination and order.
4: One other headline, Keiko Fujimori has won Peru's presidential election at her fourth attempt. She is the daughter of a former president. I'm Sean Lay with NewsHour, coming to you live from the BBC studios. And we end as we began this hour, our top story, the calls for Venezuela's government to remove the bureaucratic barriers critics say are damaging the post-earthquake rescue and recovery operation. Speaking to journalists at a briefing a couple of hours ago, Stéphane Dujarric, who is the UN spokesperson, said aid operations are taking place in the midst of regular aftershocks.
6: We have had 500 aftershocks, and the latest was this morning. Early this morning, a 5.2 aftershock. So you can understand that we keep on operating in a high-risk environment. Seven states have been affected. The two that have been affected the most are the state of La Guaira and the capital district of Caracas.
4: As well as fatalities, more than 3,000 people are injured and over 12,000 have been displaced. More than 2,500 buildings and other structures have been damaged, including at least 38 hospitals. Jarmo Yamez, a 30-year-old, is one of the many Venezuelans trying to help without the authorities. He and his friends have been raising money from abroad and then buying things for those in need. They started out by making sandwiches, but then realised there were more useful functions they could carry out. He's proud of what his countrymen are doing and angry that the authorities are not.
7: It's been very moving and like heartbreaking to see this is happening. We've been through so much on a political side, and then this disaster is happening now, and it's like getting everything worse. And then you see that this is government's fault that these people has died, because we were not prepared as a country to have rescuers or have the structure to find people on the fallen buildings.
4: But I suppose the other difficult thing right now is that now it's, what, 5 days after the earthquake struck, the chances of people being able to find anyone alive have now got really remote, haven't they?
7: The Mexican rescuers got here, and they said that from their past experience, they found people alive 10 days after the earthquake. So, yeah, of course, a lot of people have this kind of faith or hope to find more people alive. But as you said, it's getting more and more difficult.
4: Let's talk about the fundraising efforts you and your friends have been making. What have you been doing?
7: Okay, so this started with a friend from high school. He lives in Miami, and he said, hey, man, I want to donate. I want to give you guys $500 to buy some supplies. We started from there, and we started posting on social media the things that we were doing with that money that he gave us. And people are starting to donate, you know, to help from Spain, United States, Europe, Canada, Argentina, Chile. So yeah, we right now have raised over $15,000.
8: Wow.
7: And yeah, and that's all family and friends. I mean, it's all we can do to help because we were very lucky to not lose anything. Yeah.
4: Has it given you hope to see so many people in Venezuela helping each other?
7: Yeah, it's very comforting and it's very heartwarming to see everyone. Like, it's not just us. You go to the supermarket and everyone is buying supplies to donate. You go to the pharmacy and it's the same. You go to shelters and there's a lot of people helping. You can feel it on the street. There's a lot of solidarity also. When the government doesn't help, the people will rise. All of this has been made with civil people, normal people that have some friend or some family in La Guaira and go there and take the stones with their own bare hands, you know?
4: Yes.
7: And try to find help everywhere they have, on social media. So yeah, it's been very hard to see, but what you said, it's been very faithful to see that we are this kind of human.
4: Does it make you more angry about the government?
7: Oh, for sure. For example, yesterday I went to one of the fallen buildings in Los Palos Grandes. That is one of another ones that fell in Caracas. The whole area is blocked, and only like, of course, volunteers or people that are helping can go in. Mm. But everyone that's helping, it's civilians. The cops or the police is just like, they're not doing anything. And you can see lots of video of civilians saying like, what are you doing with your gun? Please just come here and pick rocks with us. What's getting me like really, that is really crazy that you have, it's not just one police that is not doing anything. They have 15 police there that are doing the same exact stuff. None of them are doing anything. So these videos are like, please come help. Where are the people that you should be helping? Why do you have guns if this is a humanitarian crisis? And they get all the credit. And then they say, oh, we've found alive any quantity of alive people. And it's like, no, you're not.
4: The people who found them were the ones who got their hands dirty and started digging.
7: Yeah, for sure. For sure that they have a family there, their mom, their kids.
4: Yeah.
7: There's no like support of the government that could say like, okay, yeah, we're going to demolish your building and build another one and you can still live there. They're homeless.
4: I just want to ask you one more question, just to clarify what you said earlier.
7: Sure.
4: Just to make it clear for people listening what you're describing. If the authorities, if the people in uniform aren't digging up the bodies, who is digging up the bodies?
7: The civilians. Not me, but people, just normal people that want to help. It's everyone's problem, you know? There's been a lot of volunteers that go every day to La Guaira and stay there for hours digging up, with hopes that they're going to find people. And it's very hard because, of course, those people are not prepared. They're not rescuers. They didn't study that. They don't have any experience. And then they have to take off dead bodies, you know? It's very hard, like, for their, of course, mental health. Even taking off their own relatives, you know? It's very hard. Very, very hard. Yesterday, when I went to this Petunia building, it was that there were a bunch of guys, 20s, 30s, lining up to go dig from the crumbles of the building. And they were like, seriously, they were organized by themselves, having turns on like 30 people go in for an hour and then other people go in for an hour. That's organized by themselves. And you can see all of these guys wanting to help, just waiting there on the line to go and hopefully find some more bodies. I see that and I'm like, oh my God, I would love to help. But of course, I like on my end, I have this responsibility.
4: You have your energy. You have to,
7: money.
4: Yeah. You're raising money
7: we
4: helping
7: have to spend
4: feed
7: money.
4: People.
7: Yeah. Yeah. So I understand that my role here is, okay, I have the luck to have raised this kind of money and we have to spend it.
4: That's Guillermo Yamez in the Venezuelan capital, Caracas. I'm Sean Lay. This has been NewsHour. Do join us again. Goodbye.

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2: With me, Tim O'Callaghan. In 2000, one of the world's best footballers suffered an injury to his knee that threatened to end his career at the age of just 24. 2 years later, he would go on to score 8 goals in 7 games and help Brazil win a record 5th World Cup.
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3: Coming up from the BBC World Service, the interview, conversations with the people shaping our world, with me, Wahiga Mwaura. Well, for this episode, I speak to the former US Secretary of State, John Kerry, on why he thinks countries are retreating when it comes to dealing with climate change. And, fresh off the back of the Our Oceans Conference, one of the world's leading platforms for ocean action, he argues that governments need to step up efforts to protect the world's oceans.
4: There are many parts of the world where people have retreated slightly. To some degree, certain words that deal with climate have been weaponized. I think it's a very, very short-sighted, myopic view of the world for people to sort of just deny the science and procrastinate and not do the things that we've been warned we need to do.
3: John Kerry, hear more on the interview after the news.
5: BBC News with Neil Nunes. Thousands of migrants have been trying to leave South Africa ahead of an unofficial deadline set by anti-immigration campaigners. Many gathered at transit camps set up to facilitate their departure, saying they fear violence. Some said they had left South African partners and young children behind. From Johannesburg, here's Myeni Jones.
6: Groups that have been protesting against illegal migration have set an informal deadline of the 30th of June for all migrants who are in South Africa illegally to leave the country. There have been concerns that if they're not satisfied with the number of people who've left, it could descend to violence. So police force have beefed up their operations in some parts of the country, including here in Johannesburg, as well as in neighbouring Pretoria and in Durban. So the people are now waiting to see what would happen on June 30th if the protests will remain peaceful or if it might escalate into some of the xenophobic violence that South Africa has witnessed in the past.
5: Venezuela's interim leader has said temporary camps will be set up to house people while their homes are assessed for damage caused by last week's devastating earthquake. Delcy Rodriguez said a commission would look at classifying how safe buildings are. Will Grant is in La Guaira.
7: I feel like the updates that are coming from the government are very sporadic. They're very unclear, which is very confusing to ordinary Venezuelans. But to be quite honest, they don't have time or space to focus on that. All they know is they're doing their very, very best to help those who might still be able to be helped, or indeed trying to comfort the families, attend to the injured in field hospitals, get food to the homeless, get shelter to the homeless, offer spaces for families to bed down. Venezuelans coming in from all over the country to the affected area to try and do their part.
5: The U.S. Supreme Court has blocked President Trump's attempt to fire a governor of the U.S. Central Bank after he accused her of mortgage fraud. The Federal Reserve Governor Lisa Cook described Mr. Trump's action as an attempt to remove her on a manufactured pretext because she refused to bow to political pressure. Police in Germany say 2 men and 4 women who were killed in a mass shooting in the northern town of Schottstadter were youth welfare center workers. A suspected gunman has been arrested and 2 other people are being questioned. Jessica Parker has more.
8: A suspect's been arrested. Police say he's a 45-year-old German national with Turkish roots who'd been in a custody dispute over his 3-month-old daughter. The girl and her mother reportedly lived at the centre but weren't harmed. However, 6 people have died, 4 women and 2 men, all of them adults who police say worked at the centre.
5: Jessica Parker in Berlin. World News from the BBC. The final vote count in Peru's presidential election has given victory to Keiko Fujimori. The electoral authorities say the right-wing leader secured a wafer-thin majority of 50.13%. Her left-wing rival, Roberto Sanchez, has previously said he would not accept defeat, complaining of irregularities. It was Ms. Fujimori's fourth attempt to become head of state, and she'll be Peru's ninth leader in a decade. She's promised deregulation and a hard-line approach to crime. Police in Senegal have fired tear gas at demonstrators who attempted to storm the parliament building in protest about constitutional reforms. There were also heated exchanges inside the chamber as a bill was passed which strengthens the powers of the National Assembly and the Prime Minister. Critics say the changes also curtail the powers of the President. The pilot of a passenger plane has reported hitting a drone as the aircraft was coming in to land in New York. A recording from the flight deck of the JetBlue plane reveals the drone hit just above the cockpit during its final approach to the runway at JFK International Airport. The French National Assembly has passed a bill aimed at slowing the growth of ultra-fast fashion, especially targeting Asian e-commerce giants. Sophie Glass-Ryan has more details.
9: Companies such as Temu, Shein and AliExpress have become incredibly popular among French consumers in recent years, but they've also attracted plenty of negative attention amid concerns over their impact on the environment. France's Trade Minister, Serge Papin, says these and other companies are fueling ultra-fast fashion, where large quantities of lower quality clothing are sold for very low prices, resulting in significant waste and pollution. With nearly 10% of global greenhouse gas emissions stemming from the textile industry, legislators are keen to rein in this trend.
5: BBC World News.
3: Hello, I'm Wahiga Mwaura, the BBC's presenter for Focus on Africa, and this is the interview from the BBC World Service. The best conversations coming out of the BBC. People shaping our world from all over the world.
10: I want to get freedom. I like that freedom.
11: A gender-equal world would be a better world for men too.
12: We need a ceasefire. We need healing. We need trust.
13: These companies don't really, they don't care what governments do.
14: This is a war. The first thing that we want is the war to end.
3: Well, for this interview, I met former U.S. Secretary of State John Kerry, who was in Kenya for the Our Oceans Conference, an annual international conference aimed at finding ways to protect the ocean. Well, John Kerry launched the conference back in 2014 when he was the U.S. Secretary of State. This year's event was the first time it was held in an African country. Global leaders announced $6.4 billion for ocean action, which includes sustainable fisheries, climate resilience, and the blue economy. There is also a commitment to protecting at least 30% of the ocean by 2030. However, some are concerned that progress is not keeping pace with what is needed. Speaking to delegates at the conference, John Kerry called on governments to step up efforts to protect the world's oceans, but recognize the role that Africa is playing.
4: And I've seen something else all around the world, and you're seeing it right here today in this meeting. Leadership, innovation, determination. Because while Africa has contributed the least of any part of the world to this crisis, it is increasingly now helping to lead the world's response.
3: Kerry also served as the first U.S. Special Presidential Envoy for Climate from 2021 to 2024, and has since continued to work in this area. He tells me that he's concerned by the way governments around the world are failing to tackle climate change.
4: Well, I'm worried, you know, not just about the United States. There are many parts of the world where people have retreated slightly. To some degree, certain words that deal with climate have been weaponized. I think it's a very, very short-sighted, myopic view of the world for people to sort of just deny the science and procrastinate and not do the things that we've been warned we need to do.
3: When I spoke to John Kerry, the U.S. and Iran had just agreed on a deal aimed at ending the conflict between the two countries. Kerry, who helped negotiate a nuclear deal with Iran when he was President Barack Obama's Secretary of State, tells me that this war shouldn't have started in the first place.
4: This war was completely unnecessary. It was a war of choice. It was engaged in after the president and I and others who are around the president met with the prime minister of Israel, who came to Washington to ask Barack Obama to bomb, and Barack Obama said no, who came to Washington and asked President Biden to bomb, and President Biden said no, and Donald Trump said, sounds good to me.
3: Welcome to the interview from the BBC World Service with John Kerry in a conversation I recorded earlier this month. How serious would you term the threat of marine pollution today, particularly from plastics, to the global oceans?
4: It's an enormous threat, not just to the ocean, but to human beings. We see instances of fish in various parts of the world that are taking microplastics into their bodies. It's passed on to us when we eat. Human beings are now unwillfully eating very significant amounts of heavy metals that come from the ocean. But the plastic situation is a killer. It's a killer for seabirds, for sea life, and it's drowning the ocean in many respects.
3: So a conference like the one you're attending is supposed to provide solutions to this. But how possible do you think this is at a time when, you know, we have some figures here that suggest that developed countries have not met a target to deliver $40 billion to help poorer nations adapt to climate change, amongst other challenges? Are conferences like these really making a difference?
4: Yes, they are. At least this conference is making a difference. The Our Oceans Conference began when I was Secretary of State in 2014, and we started this process. This is now the 11th meeting. COVID knocked us out of one cycle. But in the course of these meetings, literally $169 billion has been pledged for certain new efforts and initiatives to address some of the ocean challenges. About $26 billion of that has already been delivered. So the reality is it's not just talk, it's happening. There are 500 organizations in some 96 countries that are delivering help and assistance frameworks. The world came together to pass the biodiversity beyond national jurisdiction. And what's happened is we've had an amazing response on a global basis to countries that are now setting aside areas of their fisheries in order to be able to guarantee that they are not plundered and that legal fishing is taking place. There's a terrible problem on a global basis with pirate fishing that takes place without any regard for the fishing stocks or for the long-term future. So I think, you know, this process has actually provided a platform for people to be able to come together and assert the law. And in the last year, some 90 nations have now joined, signed on to, and given life to this treaty. It is ratified. It is now the law globally, and it's having an impact on how people are addressing ocean challenges. So I think this is producing a great deal. You know, 17 of the 20 most affected countries in the world to climate crisis are in Africa. And Africa's a young nation. You know, 60% of the population of Africa is under the age of 25. And they are going to be the jobs of the future. Those are the people who are going to be doing the work and growing as the marketplace grows for them. So it's really a moment of great transformation with huge possibilities for protection of the oceans, which is critical to life on the planet.
3: Mr. Kerry, one of the hopes for those who are seeking to protect the oceans is to grow the blue economy. It's a big talking point on the African continent. But one of the aims is to ensure sustainable jobs for an estimated 600 million Africans, mostly young people who rely on ocean resources for their livelihoods. Are you able to give us specific tangible efforts that are being made on this front?
4: Well, getting jobs for young people in Africa is a focus of every government on the continent. And right now we're seeing an enormous number of people taking part in what's called the blue economy. The blue economy is obviously that economy which is part of the oceans, but also part of all the linkages, shipbuilding, propulsion systems, fuel, stocking those ships in various ports around the world. fixing those ships when they need to be fixed. There's a huge economy there. And in addition, we're seeing an enormous number of jobs, you know, in communities as a consequence. I mean, it's not just on the ocean that the blue economy plays out. Restaurants, fish eating. I mean, it's a huge part of the overall global economy. And there are significant indicators that maybe $300 billion, I guess, for Africa, which will go up or could go up to 400 and some billion as people are hired. And as the job market grows, some additional, there are about 50 million jobs currently, and they figure it'll be around 55 million or higher within a short span of time.
15: Mr. Kerry, scientists are warning that in the coming months, we could see a resurgence of the El Nino phenomenon. This is when the oceans are warmed up, which obviously is translated to weather effects on land. Is the world ready at this moment for extreme weather and record temperatures? What's your reading of this?
4: Well, we haven't done the things we need to do, which scientists have told us and other policy planners have told us we need to do, which is build resilience. We need to adapt. And that means you have to put a certain amount of effort into infrastructure that is going to help protect communities when you get those extreme weather events. But yes, there has been a massive loss of GDP. Many people calculate that the GDP loss for Africa alone, just because of those extreme weather events, is somewhere between 2% and 5% a year. That drop in global in your GDP that you have to suffer because you're not doing the things that you could be doing, which themselves, if you did them, would provide people good, solid jobs. So it's a question of setting priorities. I think leaders in Africa, President Ruto of Kenya is hosting this conference. He hosted a conference on the climate impact on Africa just a couple of years ago. It was very well attended and I think very substantive. So I think there's a genuine effort by many leaders. There are a lot of countries here. I think there are about 55 countries represented. Mm. Not every country in the world, obviously, is an ocean, you know, coastal country, but 55 nations here with official delegations from all of them, all focused on how to do a better job of preparing for the future and of doing the things we need to do in order to protect citizens in all of our countries.
15: As a former U.S. Secretary of State, are you worried that the United States and some of its allies are no longer as keen on meeting climate targets as they were in the past?
4: Well, I'm worried, you know, not just about the United States. There are many parts of the world where people have retreated slightly to some degree. Certain words that deal with climate have been weaponized. I think it's a very, very short-sighted, myopic view of the world for people to sort of just deny the science and procrastinate and not do the things that we've been warned we need to do. And you'd think that from the things that are happening all around the planet, you know, the fires, the mudslides, the extreme hurricanes, the extreme tornadoes, the warming of the ocean in some parts of the world just a year ago was 101 degrees Fahrenheit in the ocean. We're seeing massive shift of fish stocks and of a deterioration in the ability of certain flora and fauna of the ocean to be able to grow where they've grown for many centuries.
15: I mean, Secretary, I ask you this because the U.S. does set the tone in many ways for the world's agenda. The G7 meeting is on right now. I haven't seen anything yet on the agenda in regards to climate action. Again, does that concern you? If the U.S. was more forthright about climate action at this time, do you think we'd be having a difference? And President Trump, to be specific.
4: I think, of course, we would. There's no question. For whatever reasons, President Trump has decided to assault offshore wind. Anybody in the business will tell you that it is cheaper now to deploy wind and solar together in order to deal with the challenges of grids and of providing people with sustainable firm energy, as we call it. Texas is the fastest growing deployer. Texas, which obviously is the home of oil and gas, is the largest deployer of wind and solar in the United States. And they're not doing it as a favor. They're not doing it because they want to be politically correct. particularly not the people in the oil and gas industry, but they're doing it because it's the best way for them to provide energy through their grid. And it's also the most balancing their delivery of energy in a way that allows them to lower the price for people, and also using storage, be able to guarantee them they'll have energy available to them. So I think you're seeing the marketplace make its own set of decisions. The marketplace has decided the energy transition is taking place and will take place. It must take place. And that energy transition is producing enormous amounts of new companies, new ideas, new technologies, which are going to facilitate this transition. And we're seeing it all over the world in things like geothermal, enhanced geothermal, in storage, in batteries, better batteries, in solar panels that now have reduced the cost of solar to almost nothing. Mm. I mean, there's an incredible transformation taking place, and people who ignore it are really doing so at their own financial risk.
3: You're listening to The Interview from the BBC World Service. I recorded this interview with John Kerry in mid-June whilst he was attending the Our Ocean Conference at Kenya's coastal town of Mombasa, and just ahead of the signing of a memorandum of understanding which outlined a series of steps to end the war between the United States, Israel, and Iran. Now, we'd originally invited him to talk about ocean protection, an issue that's especially important for many African countries with significant coastlines, but we were also keen to get his thoughts on the situation in the Middle East. Now, this is the first time the Our Ocean Conference was held in an African country, which is important because many African countries have a significant part of their population relying on the ocean for jobs, food, and trade, whilst also dealing with the effects of climate change. The conference led to more than 320 commitments worth $6.4 billion from governments, businesses, and other organizations. One of the main outcomes was the Mombasa Declaration, signed by 15 countries, which aims to improve transparency in fishing and crack down on illegal fishing. Kenya's President William Ruto also called for more global political will and action in protecting oceans and translating conservation promises into reality. Well, I was also keen to get John Kerry's perspectives on whether the world was ready for extreme weather conditions, such as the looming Super El Nino, which scientists say could threaten global food supplies. Kerry was frank that as the world drags its feet on adaptation, especially developed countries, then the global south would continue to bear the brunt or burden of climate change. Now, I must confess, it took some persistence to secure this interview because Kerry had a packed schedule at the conference, moving between meetings and discussions with various leaders. When we finally sat down, he was generous with his time and willing to discuss both climate issues and international diplomacy. Given his role in negotiating the Iran nuclear deal while serving as Secretary of State, he offered a unique perspective on the situation between Washington and Tehran. Okay, let's return to my conversation with John Kerry.
15: You join us at an interesting time. As I mentioned, G7 is happening. A day or two from now, we expect a US-Iran deal to be signed. At least that's what we're being told. What impact do wars and conflicts, in your view, have on climate action?
4: Well, wars are first of all, horrendous for human beings and for people. And I think we've learned through centuries that war is the failure of diplomacy, and we ought to do better diplomacy in order to avoid it if we can. But I think it

0: could have been done differently in this administration regarding this situation in Iran?
1: Well, first of all, it's not a peace agreement. Let's be very, very clear. It's an agreement which fairly is going to codify, you know, it's going to crystallize a couple of things, one of which how the Straits of Hormuz will work. But just, guess what? The Straits of Hormuz were not at issue prior to Donald Trump tearing up the agreement. And the fact is, no one until now has ever, taken control of it in a way that works adversely for the rest of the world. Moreover, the real challenge here is about the nuclear weapon. Now, Iran says they're not going to create a nuclear weapon. Well, they said that to us. I had the privilege of leading those negotiations. I spent weeks in Vienna, sitting there negotiating with the Iranians. And I can tell you right now that getting the agreement that Trump wants is going to be extremely complicated and difficult. And it's not, they will say that we don't plan to make a nuclear weapon. Okay, fine. But that's what they've always said. And the fact is that unless you can prevent them from cheating and have adequate inspection to be able to guarantee it, it's a meaningless statement. So we have a long way to go to actually reach what you would call peace. This is more of a sort of, a kind of ceasefire and an agreement to try to agree. That's basically what you've got.
0: Mr. Kerry, one of the things I'm sure you'll hear at the Oceans Conference from African delegates is how energy costs on the continent have gone up. A lot of them are tying it to the situation on the Strait of Hormuz. Was this war necessary in the first place, from your perspective?
1: No, this war was completely unnecessary. It was a war of choice. It was engaged in after the president and others who are around the president met with the prime minister of Israel, who came to Washington to ask Barack Obama to bomb, and Barack Obama said no, who came to Washington and asked President Biden to bomb, and President Biden said no, and Donald Trump said, sounds good to me. So we're where we are today because the president did not pursue diplomacy. I am told, I don't know this for a fact, but I am told that the deal that was put on the table just prior to the president deciding to go to war was actually a pretty good beginning place for an agreement. And I think the world needs to see what was, in fact, really on the table at that moment in time.
0: Maybe my last word for you in this, what should African countries do to get real value out of the conference you're attending there today? If you had a word of advice for African nations, what should they rally or push for the most, or how to do it?
1: I think the most important thing is for people everywhere in Africa to demand that their leadership is pushing in the direction of deploying renewables, of bringing them energy, which is not going to hurt them, but it's going to help them with sustainability at its core. I think that there's a great amount of job growth if this effort to spread the wealth of energy will reach all parts of Africa. There are many places where Africa has 40-50% electricity penetration, but you get away from those centers of living, obviously, this great absence of energy, of electricity. So I think there's a lot more the world can do to work with Africa regarding that. I think the leaders in Africa will be increasingly, as they are now, focused on these alternative types of energy, which don't leave lasting negative impacts like emissions that heat the earth and create the other problems that come with the climate crisis. I find that African leadership is really tuned in. They're very, very focused on this particular choice, the type of energy. And I think with good efforts, but we're not talking, by the way, about, major finance mechanisms and programs. We're talking about working at the basics of how you put together business deals that will actually deliver energy that will be not overly expensive and available to the people who want it.
0: Thank you for listening to The Interview. For more compelling conversations, search for The Interview wherever you get your BBC podcasts. You'll find episodes from one of Africa's youngest billionaires, Mohamed Dewji,

0: former Sudanese leader Aisha Musa, and Sierra Leone's First Lady Fatma Bio, plus many others. Until next time, it's bye for now.
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4: Britain's about to get a new Prime Minister, and his big idea for the economy is to take power and money out of London and push it north. Will it help grow the economy or just move the deck chairs around? And the Football World Cup was sold as a windfall for its host cities. As we get into the knockout stage of the tournament, we ask if fans have started spending money. That's all coming up after the news in World Business Report.
5: BBC News with Roisin Hasty. Thousands of migrants have been trying to leave South Africa ahead of an unofficial deadline set by anti-immigration campaigners. Many have gathered at specially set up camps, saying they fear violence during mass protests planned for Tuesday. Venezuela's interim president Delcy Rodriguez has said camps will be set up to house those displaced by Wednesday's earthquake. The number of dead has risen to more than 1,700, with thousands still missing. The final votes in Peru's presidential election has given victory to Keiko Fujimori. The electoral authorities say the right-wing leader secured a wafer-thin majority of 50.13%, beating her left-wing rival Roberto Sanchez. The US Supreme Court has backed state laws that allow mail-in ballots received after Election Day to be counted, rejecting a Republican-led challenge to a five-day grace period in Mississippi. The 5-4 ruling is a setback for President Trump. Police in Stade in northern Germany say two men and four women who were killed in a mass shooting were staff members at a youth centre. The suspected gunman, who's been arrested, was involved in a custody dispute over his baby daughter. Mass gatherings have been banned in the capital of the Democratic Republic of Congo, Kinshasa, and three northern provinces. The authorities fear Ebola may spread there from the east. Police in Senegal have fired tear gas at demonstrators who attempted to storm the parliament building in protest about constitutional reforms. There were also heated exchanges inside the chamber as a bill was passed which strengthens the powers of the National Assembly and the Prime Minister. And in World Cup football, Germany are playing Paraguay in Boston. Earlier, Brazil came from behind to knock out Japan. Gabriel Martinelli scored Brazil's winning goal with minutes to spare before the end. BBC News.
4: Can moving power north fix Britain's economy?
6: Number 10 North will be the nerve centre of a rewired Britain.
7: That will take a lot of effort, and it's still not dealing with the bigger, gnarlier issues.
4: It's World Business Report from the BBC World Service. I'm Sam Fenwick. Britain's likely next Prime Minister sets out his economic plans, and it starts with taking power away from London. America's top court blocks Donald Trump from sacking a governor of the Federal Reserve, and while everyone else in media is merging to get bigger, Comcast is breaking itself in two. So in 3 weeks, Britain is likely to have a new Prime Minister. And outside the UK, his name probably means little. Andy Burnham, a cabinet minister under both Tony Blair and Gordon Brown, until in 2017, he left Westminster to run Greater Manchester, a big city region in England's north. Now Sir Keir Starmer is standing down and Mr Burnham is the front runner to replace him. Unchallenged, he could be in Downing Street by the 20th of July. So today, on Monday, he set out his economic plans, not in London, but in Manchester, not very far from where I am sitting now. His pitch, spread growth beyond the capital and start where he's standing.
6: The change will be the biggest change in our lifetimes to the way the country is run. We will create a more streamlined state with a clearer purpose to power up all parts of the country and put a laser-like focus on growth and regeneration, good growth. The change will be driven through the Prime Minister's office in an extended operation based here in Manchester.
4: So let's talk to Fiona Sincotta, Senior Market Analyst at StoneX. She is here in the UK. Good growth then, based in Manchester, is the promise. It got a round of applause. He's told the city that he'll stick with the government's borrowing rules. Now, can he spend money across the UK, but also keep that promise of those fiscal rules? Does one of them have to give, do you think?
7: Well, it's definitely going to be a challenge because, I mean, the UK is a deeply centralised economy and London and the South East are actually the only regions that generate more tax than they spend. And so that just, I think, really highlights the extent of the challenge that Burnham faces. So, you know, it does mean that this would have to be quite a slow process and a gradual process targeted very, very much at the places that sort of have the greatest capacity to deliver. Pretty much a bottom-up approach, I would say, but I think it does feel that, you know, given the fiscal constraints that there are, this may not be able to achieve rapidly what he would need to achieve in the time.
4: Well, stay with us, Fiona, because the real test of all this isn't on the trading screens that you've been looking at all day. It's whether it changes anything for businesses actually trying to grow. Now, the main plank of Andy Burnham's economic plan is this word devolution. For decades, power in Britain has been focused in London. Whitehall decides how money is spent, what gets built and where it gets built. Devolution means handing some of that to the regions, to local mayors and councils, to the people who know their own patch. Andy Burnham's bet is that decisions made closer to home will grow the economy faster than the ones made hundreds of miles away. He calls it rewired Britain.
6: It will only be based here. The job of Number 10 North will be to make power flow into the Midlands, into the southwest, into the east of England, and yes, into London, as I said before, as much as into the northeast, Yorkshire and the Humber, and here in the northwest. It will be about offering new opportunities to extend devolution in Scotland, Wales, and Northern Ireland by taking power deeper down. Now, get this. Number 10 North will be the nerve centre of a rewired Britain.
4: Well, there you go. It's a good line, isn't it? And it got another round of applause. But does it reach small businesses under the railway arches in Manchester? Hip Pop is a soft drinks company based in Manchester. Emma Thackeray started it 6 years ago. I asked her if her business has benefited from devolution.
8: We've received funding support, financial support from the Greater Manchester Combined Authority to develop that manufacturing side of the business. So that's money that has helped our business grow and has come about as a result of devolution.
4: How else do you see Andy Burnham's Manchester kind of helping businesses in and around the northwest area?
8: Well, I think he has continued from a foundation that had already been set up. He's managed to continue the progress. He's managed to communicate the benefits very effectively. So I think the positivity, the buzz about Manchesterism definitely helps to increase confidence in the city. Some of the sort of indirect benefits we've seen are the foreign investment that's come into the city. There's definitely a real pull, a gravitational pull to stay in the city. So we've got three universities, but students stay here. That talent pool is fantastic and really important to a brand like us when we're trying to compete with a lot of brands that are based in London and the South East.
4: And do you think that that can be done on a large scale across the rest of the UK?
8: I think perhaps it can be in cities, and a lot of cities have got mayors already. How that translates perhaps in a more, you know, coastal area that doesn't have the same economic engine already there. Devolution sounds very positive and sounds like it could go further than what we've got in Manchester. However, that will take a lot of organisation and a lot of effort to coordinate, and it's still not dealing with the bigger, gnarlier issues to do with, you know, energy policy, industrial policy, welfare reform, taxation, all those big national levers that he will have to pull.
4: That's Emma Thackeray there, a business owner in Manchester. Fiona Sincotta is still with us, and also joining us from the US is Peter Jankowskis from Arbor Research. He's in Chicago. Fiona, you've heard there from Emma, a business. She's not sure if the Manchester model can be repeated across the UK. What do you think investors might be thinking of what Andy Burnham has laid out today?
9: Well, I think, I mean, the speech was sort of quite vibe heavy and quite light on details. But at the same time, because there was this sense that he's going to stick to fiscal rules, that has calmed the markets a little bit. In fact, you know, the reaction that we've seen from the pound was actually positive. It rose against the US dollar and it rose against the euro. We've also seen the 10-year gilt yield. So that's the cost for government borrowing, actually fall lower. So there is a sense that we're sort of hearing the right things, but also it's worth noting that sort of the bigger picture is also encouraging in the sense that we've seen oil prices falling, which has also sort of been helping those borrowing costs come down for the government as well. But, you know, I think a clean succession and this sort of idea of sticking to the fiscal rules is really what's going to be essential for the markets to stay calm if Andy Burnham does take power in early July.
4: Peter, from a US markets desk, does a plan to rewire how Britain is governed make international investors nervous, or will they be flocking, do you think, to the shores to invest their cash here?
10: Well, I think, you know, echoing the prior guest that, you know, the currency markets are certainly giving a signal that investors worldwide are somewhat relieved by this, whether from the standpoint that they expect it will work or whether they expected something more far reaching and are, you know, happy that it wasn't quite as an aggressive a plan. It's always hard to sort that out.
4: Mr. Burnham was not known, apparently, to your president, Donald Trump, last week. We saw some clips on social media saying that he didn't know who he was. Do you think he knows who he is now? And what do you think he'll make of what's been said today?
10: Well, I'm sure he will get a thorough briefing from those around him, and he'll decide to address that, as he often does, whether he thinks that he can work with Mr. Burnham or he chooses to disparage him. It's always hard to say up front which way he's going to go.
4: Fiona, we'll just give the final word to you on this. Do you think, is it an exciting time, do you think, for the UK economy, this kind of idea of growth? I mean, lots of politicians talk about growth, don't they? But it's harder to actually get it than talk
9: yes,
4: about it.
9: That's completely true. And I mean, this is definitely not the first time that we've sort of heard about, you know, houses that are going to be built, growth which is going to come, the cost of living that's going to come down. You know, we've definitely heard it all before. And I think we've not heard that much on how Burnham actually will implement his vision. I think we've yet to really find that out. And we've also still got quite a few weeks to wait until we find out who the Chancellor will be. And I think that's going to be sort of really key as to how the markets will react thereafter.
4: Fiona Sincotta, thank you very much for joining us today on the programme. Fiona's from StoneX. And Peter will stay with us because we will talk to him throughout. Well, the US President Donald Trump has made no secret of what he wants from the Federal Reserve: lower interest rates and the people to deliver them. On Monday, though, the Supreme Court told him that he can't sack the Fed Governor Lisa Cook. At least not yet. But the same court also handed him more power over other parts of the US government. Our New York business correspondent, Michelle Fleury, has been following the developments.
11: OK, so by a 5-4 ruling, the justices essentially blocked the Trump administration's attempt to remove Governor Lisa Cook from the Federal Reserve. So she can stay on the Fed board while her case proceeds in the lower courts. And this all stems from a case that was brought by the Justice Department accusing her, alleging that she committed mortgage fraud, claims she denied. In fact, she has always asserted that this was just a pretext to get rid of her because she was not amenable when it came to lowering interest rates. But right now, the Federal Reserve's independence essentially left intact by this decision.
4: So as you say, the court drew a line around the Fed specifically, protected it, but they did loosen rules elsewhere. Explain what happened there.
11: Yeah, so there was a separate case involving a regulatory body, and it leaned heavily on a precedent in which Congress essentially insulated staff from political influence, from the impact of that. But that has been struck down. And what it essentially means is that now the heads of these agencies can potentially be removed much more easily. It's expanding the powers of the Trump administration. And it's something that they've pushed for a while, saying that the president should have unfettered authority over huge swathes of the government. We're talking agencies that maybe regulate things like data. It can be competition policy. So it could have an impact going forward, certainly for companies, you know, who are considering merger deals, things like that. You know, it's not the sexy part of things. It doesn't grab as many headlines, but it is a significant decision.
4: People might be wondering why they made such differing decisions for two government organisations.
11: Well, I think if you read through, you know, 80 plus pages, the decision today from the Supreme Court, and certainly on the Federal Reserve, I mean, they talk about the unique status of the central bank, that it just meant that it should be treated differently, and that the justifications being presented by the government were simply not strong enough. Now, you know, you listen to some experts, they'll say, well, that doesn't actually prevent the administration from coming up with future challenges. That may still lie ahead. But at least for today, it preserves the independence of the Federal Reserve, even as it expands the power of the US president in other areas.
4: That was the BBC's North America business correspondent, Michelle Fleury. And it's not just the Fed keeping investors busy. The other number on every trading desk today is the price of oil. It's been doing something rather odd. There have been attacks between American and Iranian missiles being strikes over the Strait of Hormuz over the weekend. Now, normally that kind of action would send prices through the roof, but instead oil has fallen. Peter Jankowski is still with us. What's going on? Are the markets reading something into this that the headlines aren't?
10: Well, I think the markets are definitely that, you know, certainly we've had a good deal of movement getting oil out of the strait, you know, even prior to the agreement being reached. That's probably reduced the short-term pressures that otherwise would have driven them up. And I think there is some optimism that a longer-term agreement will be struck as well. But I think the primary force is the fact that oil has actually been moving through the strait, and as well as through other channels, and that has lessened the pressures on price.
4: So there is sort of oil in the system now, which there wasn't before, because it is all there ready, waiting to get out, isn't it? It's not like there's been a shortage of the actual stuff coming out of the ground.
10: That's correct. It's all just been sitting there waiting for an opportunity to get past Iran and its drones.
4: And there are talks tomorrow, we're told, on Tuesday between the US and Iran in Doha. What could the outcome of those talks be? Could they potentially, depending on the outcome of them, flip it back sharply the other way?
10: It's certainly possible, though I think both sides have an incentive to reach agreement on something. Certainly Iran's economy is in dire straits. They want to be able to continue to generate revenue for their economy. And on the other side of it, of course, we have President Trump with the midterm elections approaching, wanting to avoid additional escalation and a return to the bombing.
4: Okay, Peter, we'll come and talk to you again in just a moment. Stay there. You are listening to World Business Report from the BBC World Service with me, Sam Fenwick. Now, since the war in Gaza began, most of its infrastructure has now been destroyed by Israel. The task to rebuild has been estimated by the United Nations as costing $70 billion. Despite facing extreme difficulties, people are still trying to run businesses and make a livelihood.
12: In Gaza, everything is destroyed. If I stay in Gaza, they will build in Gaza in 10 years. Maybe they need 10 years or 15 years to rebuild Gaza. So what I will make in the 15 years here in Gaza? Just looking for good place and looking for good food, and everything is hard here. So maybe I will return after that.
4: You can hear more from that report on how businesses are trying to overcome those challenges on Business Daily at bbc.com, or search for Business Daily wherever you get your BBC podcasts. Now, here's the question hanging over the media business right now. Get bigger or break up? Almost everyone has chosen to get bigger. Warner Brothers and Paramount are merging. The whole industry is chasing the scale to take on Netflix. But today, on Monday, Comcast went the other way. The company, which owns NBC, Universal's film studios, the theme parks and Sky here in the UK, says it's going to split into two. The television and film side spun off into one business. The broadband and the phone lines kept in another. Well, Wall Street loved the news. The shares jumped more than 20%. Luke Stillman is with us now. He's the managing director at the advertising and media consultancy Madison and Wall. So everyone in the industry seems to be merging to get bigger. So why are Comcast doing the opposite, breaking itself up?
13: Well, this is the end of the idea that there are synergies between the distribution business, the broadband and cable business, and the content. AT&T, Time Warner didn't work. Now Comcast is breaking apart. And this just speaks to the added competition coming from big digital giants like Apple and Amazon with near unlimited budgets and, you know, treating content as a marketing expense rather than for business.
4: So Brian Roberts, Comcast's co-CEO, has said that this is, quote, absolutely not about setting up for future deals. Some have suggested that that might be a thou doth protest too much type move.
13: It is absolutely about setting up for future deals. They can't say so because there are tax and regulatory implications of saying that. But look at the reaction from Charter, which was up hugely today on the expectation of a deal with Comcast. And splitting NBC off gives a lot more flexibility to buy or merge with media assets in the future.
4: But he also was saying that the two companies would, by splitting up, you would unlock more entrepreneurial management approach for each business. So he is treading a specific line, but most of the industry thinks this is, bluff? Is that what you call it?
13: Well, I think having a pure play offering, investors who want pure play broadband and wireless can own Comcast, investors who want pure play media can own NBC. But certainly, I think it's about setting up for future M&A, because at least in the media space, there needs to be more scale to compete with the digital giants. And for the broadband distribution space, it's no longer about owning the content and the wires, but instead being a very efficient, scaled utility company.
4: So what do you expect to see happen next, and what might be the timeline on that?
13: Well, this split should take close to a year to fully happen. So I think it'll be some time before we actually hear about potential future M&A, but it's definitely in the pipeline.
4: And then in the meantime, we were saying that the shares jumped 20%. Do you anticipate what might happen next with the share value?
13: I think the media space for a lot of the legacy broadcasters is so challenged right now that any changing of the status quo is likely seen in a positive light.
4: And so when the dust settles, is this the moment you think when cable companies admit that the future is the broadband pipe, not the programming then? That you say you have to sort of separate these two out, that you just can't have them together?
13: Certainly for the distribution companies, the synergies with media were fairly small, maybe a little bit on the advertising front. But overall, we never saw the promised benefits of combining the distribution pipes and the content. So I think it's unlikely we'll see the same kind of combination in the future. Now, interestingly, the Sky business that is still going with the NBC side of the split does own distribution and content. So it'll be interesting to see how things play out in the UK market.
4: Interesting. Thank you very much. Luke Stillman there from Madison and Wall speaking to us about that Comcast deal. Now, 6 weeks ago, the story around the World Cup was all about empty hotel rooms and tourists being put off by visa queues, a strong dollar, the cost of getting into the United States, and maybe even the cost of those football tickets. Football's World Cup has been going for a couple of weeks ago now, and the first hard numbers do tell a different story. In the host cities, spending is up. And it's the out-of-towners, the fans who've flown in, that are spending the most. Here's Mark Prisinger. He is the owner of Lion Sports Bar in Philadelphia.
14: So I am in Lion Sports Bar right now, and it is very full, despite the fact that it was a noon game today. There's lots of Brazil shirts in here. There are lots of Japan shirts are in here. And the bar, everybody is just happy and having a good time watching the match. I would say that, you know, the majority of people that are here right now do seem to be tourists, people from out of town, people visiting for, you know, different matches or just want to be on vacation. So we have seen very high increased spending. In the United States, the largest sports day is the Super Bowl, you know, American football. What we are seeing here at Lion Sports Bar, though, is basically a Super Bowl every single day. And we're seeing it multiple times a day. That's the kind of volume that we're getting through here right now. I would say the biggest thing is that we are running out of absolutely everything. It is just insane how busy we have been every single day. We are running out of cups. We are running out of food. We are running out of forks. We're running out of beer. We're running out of liquor. Anything that you can imagine, we are absolutely running out of. We're going through about 50 to 100 cases of beer per day, which is quite a high volume for us.
4: Imagine that, a bar running out of beer. Well, David Tinsley is a senior economist at the Bank of America Institute, and he's been going through the numbers of what people are spending and where.
15: Yeah, so when we look at Bank of America customer data, what we're seeing is that the customers who come into the cities to watch the games during the group stages, their spending was particularly strong. It was up around 17%. But even those customers that live in the cities where the games are being played, their spending was up around 4%. Now, when we've looked at this data in the past for other sporting events, and I'm just thinking right now of the Knicks in New York, what we saw, one of the key drivers, as always, was food and drink spending. So I'm guessing that's the case here as well. You know, these numbers are strong, and they're particularly going to be strong around food, drink, restaurant spending.
4: So you said out-of-town visitors are spending nearly 17% more than they were a year ago. Why does that number matter?
15: Well, it matters to the local economies where the games are being played, because obviously these are the people that are bringing dollars into the cities and boosting the local economies. So I think that's a particularly important number to see, you know, performing extremely well right now.
9: So 6 weeks ago, we were talking about empty hotels, weren't we? Tourists staying away, empty stadiums because tickets were too expensive. What your data suggests is that this is a sort of genuine turnaround.
15: Yeah, I mean, I think that's fair. I mean, I think quite often before these World Cups happen, you do get those kind of stories around the potential for empty stadia, etc. And I think just like those historical tournaments, the outturn has proved much better than those initial stories. We are seeing strong interest, strong consumer spending, a lot of viewing on the TV. So I think generally right now there has been a bit of a turnaround in that vibe, if you like.
9: That was David Tinsley there from Bank of America Institute speaking to me a little earlier on. That is all we have time for today on World Business Report. Thank you very much for listening.
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21: This is the newsroom with Will Chalk. We are inching closer to the deadline set by anti-immigration protesters in South Africa for undocumented migrants to leave. What will happen if they don't is unclear, but the fear is very real.
22: We don't know what to do. I don't know where to go with my kids. We don't know what is going to happen to us.
21: We'll be on the ground in Venezuela, where against the odds, rescuers are still finding survivors from Wednesday's earthquakes. More details are emerging after six people were shot dead in Germany.
23: Earlier today, before the shooting, the perpetrator had an appointment with many of the victims to discuss the future custody arrangements.
21: And strawberries, cream, plus a very long queue.
24: We took a nap, we played some cards, drank some champagne.
21: Yep. Here in the UK, the Wimbledon Tennis Championships is underway. We'll bring you a roundup from day one.
5: BBC News with Roisin Hasty. The final vote count in Peru's presidential election has given victory to Keiko Fujimori. Her left-wing rival Roberto Sanchez has previously said he would not accept defeat, complaining of irregularities. James Reid has more details.
25: Keiko Fujimori's victory comes on her fourth attempt, 15 years after she first stood for president. She's following in the footsteps of her late father, the authoritarian leader Alberto Fujimori. He ruled Peru in the 1990s, defeating Maoist rebels and hyperinflation. But he was later convicted of crimes against humanity. Ms. Fujimori has promised a hardline approach to violent crime and deregulation to boost the economy. Her election is part of a shift to the right across South America. As Peru's ninth president in a decade, she faces a challenging task in governing a politically volatile and divided nation.
5: Thousands of migrants are trying to leave South Africa ahead of an unofficial deadline set by anti-immigration campaigners. Many gathered at transit camps set up to facilitate their departure, saying they fear violence during mass protests planned for Tuesday. Mayani Jones reports from Johannesburg.
26: Several embassies have advised their citizens to avoid protest locations, and the US mission said it anticipated reduced operations at its facilities. Thousands of migrants have already fled South Africa ahead of the June 30th deadline set by some anti-immigration protesters. The police say 25,000 undocumented migrants have been repatriated so far, and that the process is ongoing, although it's not clear when it started and whether these repatriations were triggered by the recent demonstrations. In a press conference on Monday night, a representative of the country's Joint Security and Intelligence Body said that since the 1st of March, there had been more than 100 registered cases of anti-foreigner sentiment.
5: Venezuela's interim leader has said temporary camps will be set up to house people while their homes are assessed for damage caused by last week's devastating earthquake. The number of dead has risen to more than 1,700. People are also still being pulled alive from under the rubble 5 days after the double quake. The UN's Gianluca Rampolla in Caracas outlined the latest coordination efforts.
0: We have to work on different fronts and different levels simultaneously. Every hour that passes is 1 hour less to find people alive, so the search and rescue. At the same time, we need to cater for those in need and totally in situation of vulnerability. We are setting up with government shelters with food points, water and sanitation points, health points. Obviously, at the same time, we need to work all together to cater for emergency health response in addition to the infrastructure that is still available up in Caracas. And we have to start looking also what it will take to seek and invest into durable solutions for those people affected.
5: World News from the BBC. The US Supreme Court has backed state laws that allow mail-in ballots received after Election Day to be counted, rejecting a Republican-led challenge to a 5-day grace period in Mississippi. The 5-4 ruling is a setback for President Trump, who has vowed to end the use of postal ballots before November's midterm elections. Police in Senegal have fired tear gas at demonstrators who attempted to storm the parliament in protest about constitutional reforms. Critics say the changes strengthen the powers of the National Assembly and the Prime Minister while curtailing those of the President. Joanna Keane reports.
1: Police attempted to disperse protesters as some tried to get inside Parliament and others chained themselves together. Arrests were made as stones were thrown at officers. There were also heated exchanges inside the chamber, with one opposition MP being forcibly removed and others walking out in protest. Under the changes, a sitting president would be barred from leading a political party and the Prime Minister would be able to appoint civil servants. President Jomai Fai is planning a national referendum on the reforms, but no date has been set.
5: The French Parliament has passed a bill aimed at slowing the growth of ultra-fast fashion, especially targeting Asian e-commerce giants such as Temu and Shein. The French Trade Minister says that large quantities of cheap, lower-quality clothing cause significant waste and pollution. The legislation will impose a per-item fee for mass-produced textiles and block ultra-fast fashion brands from advertising. Some have also criticised the bill for excluding European firms. And at the Football World Cup, Germany and Paraguay are playing in the knockout phase in Boston. A few minutes ago, the score was 1-1. Earlier, Brazil, the five-time champions, clinched a 2-1 victory against Japan, with Gabriel Martinelli scoring the winning goal just minutes before the end. BBC News.
21: I'm Will Chalk, and welcome to the newsroom from the BBC World Service. We start in South Africa because there are now just hours to go until an unofficial deadline for undocumented migrants to leave the country. It's been set by anti-migrant groups who are expected to protest if it's not met. But there is also a very real, if unspoken, threat of violence. Jean is from Burundi and has lived in the country for 9 years. She's currently in the process of seeking asylum. She says she was attacked by an angry mob in April and now she's worried about her and her children's safety. She sent us this voice note.
2: I was attacked on April this year. A group of people came to me, starting swearing at me, calling me names. That I'm a foreigner, I'm a kwere-kwere, I have to go back where I came from. They destroy my stuff, everything. And also starting beating me in front of my kids. So now I'm worried about this deadline, 30th June. We don't know what to do. I don't know where to go with my kids. I am very, very worried about this date. We don't know what is going to happen to us.
21: Some countries, including Nigeria, Ghana and Malawi, have organised voluntary repatriations, but many others have nowhere to go back to. For more on this, I spoke to our correspondent in Johannesburg, Myeni Jones.
26: Groups that have been protesting against illegal migration have set an informal deadline of the 30th of June for all migrants who are in South Africa illegally to leave the country. So essentially, that's their main request, but there have been concerns that if they're not satisfied with the number of people who've left, it could descend to violence. So police force have beefed up their operations in some parts of the country, including here in Johannesburg, as well as in neighbouring Pretoria and in Durban in the east of the country. So the people are now waiting to see what would happen on June 30th, if the protests will remain peaceful or if it might escalate into some of the xenophobic violence that South Africa has witnessed in the past.
21: Yeah, because that threat of violence must seem very real for migrants there, because as you say, we have seen examples of it in recent weeks, haven't we?
26: Yeah, there have been reports of migrants, particularly from Malawi, assembling in Durban, asking their country to repatriate them. And Nigeria and Ghana have organised repatriation flights for some of their citizens. So there is definitely been a lot of fear among migrant communities, and even people who are here legally say that they've sometimes been asked on public transport or when working or out and about to show their papers. Now, this is something that the government has strongly condemned. They say nobody but immigration officers should ask people to present their papers, but they can't control the whole of the territory. And so some migrants who are here legally are still concerned that they might be targeted because people might believe that they're here illegally.
21: And from the perspective of the people protesting, I mean, they have already, I guess, achieved part of what they're aiming for, because thousands of people have already left.
26: Yeah, thousands of people have been leaving, citizens from Nigeria and Ghana, as I mentioned, but also Mozambican, Malawians and others. There are reports in local media that buses carrying foreigners have been queuing up at the border and people trying to leave the country before this 30th of June deadline. So in some ways, the protesters' requests have been met, but their requests are kind of bigger, really, and that's what the government has been saying. They say that they believe illegal migrants put pressure on things like healthcare, like public hospitals, public schools. But the government says, you know, South Africa's economic problems are not to be blamed on migrants.
21: That was Myeni Jones in Johannesburg. It is, for most of us, an unimaginable scenario. Your relative trapped under a pile of rubble and you only have your bare hands to get them out. But it's been the reality for thousands in Venezuela for 5 days now after Wednesday's double earthquake. More than 1,700 people are now known to have died. Tens of thousands are still missing, and that number is likely to rise, the death toll. More international aid is being pledged, but with time running out in which any more survivors could feasibly be found, for many it's already too late. Our senior international correspondent, Orla Guerin, is in the coastal town of Carbuceda, which was badly hit.
3: Calling for a crowbar. Something so simple could help save a life. Rescue teams found one survivor here in Carabajeda yesterday under the rubble of a complex called Vista Mar. Ruben, a volunteer, tells me they've been hearing more signs of life today.
6: We have one person talking. Yeah, another can touch the floor down. She understand. We say, if you can hear me, touch. And she did it. And she did it twice.
3: There is a real sense of urgency here now. Every minute counts. More paramedics have been rushing in, bringing additional equipment. There have been calls for gloves, lots of gloves, for backboards to help stabilize people before they're carried out. And all around, people are waiting, hoping that somebody will be brought out alive, even after all these days. Then a call for silence and an instruction to sit completely still so that specialist radar could be used.
6: Alto, alto.
3: The wait is tense and full of anguish for some, like Jenny Cabrera, whose mum and dad are under the rubble. Do you still have hope?
7: Always. until the end.
3: But so far, no one has been found here today. Hope surges here with moments like this. Baby Juan David, back in the arms of his father last Friday. His mother, Diana, also rescued alive. Now recovering at a clinic in Caracas, she told the BBC her son was the reason she survived. Everything was about my baby. He was my motivation to be awake and alert. As long as he was alive, I was going to be alive. Every so often I touched his nose to see that he was still breathing.
21: Orla Guerin there with some pretty incredible stories of survival. And since we were sent that report, we've had another one come through. A 21-year-old man pulled from the rubble in Venezuela's La Guaira state after being trapped for 106 hours. That's according to the country's acting president, Delcy Rodriguez. And I've been hearing about another rescue effort from our correspondent, Will Grant.
8: I'm currently in a place called Playa Grande, where another one of these situations, which will hopefully, certainly all Venezuelans hoping, lead to the removal, the extraction of a man from the rubble all of these hours after the twin earthquakes struck. There are international teams working all around the clock from the US, Costa Rica, Chile, to remove a man from a collapsed shopping center. He was the security guard. He is several floors beneath ground, and they are trying in a very delicate operation to remove him from there. It is an extraordinary thing to witness, all of this international cooperation. But as you say, not many families at all have been able to lean on that kind of cooperation. Instead, they've been scrabbling at the dirt and the dust and the concrete with their bare hands, or at best with picks and shovels.
21: So given all of that then, how long do you think it's going to take for us to get a clearer picture of exactly how many people have been killed here?
8: It's such a difficult thing. I feel like the updates that are coming from the government are very sporadic. They're very unclear. When one on the ground is seeing that people are confirming that there's five dead in this building, 12 in that, and so on, then the only update that we got from the government in a sort of 24-hour period was 20 more people added to the final number of dead, or the current number of dead, I should say, which is very confusing to ordinary Venezuelans. But to be quite honest, they don't have time or space to focus on that. All they know is they're doing their very, very best to help those who might still be able to be helped, whether or not they're survivors in hospital, as we were hearing, or people like this man in this situation in front of me, which everybody's hoping actually ends well, or indeed trying to comfort the families, attend to the injured in field hospitals, get food to the homeless, get shelter to the homeless, offer spaces for families to bed down, so on and so forth. Venezuelans coming in from all over the country to the affected area to try and do their part. It is an extraordinary moment to witness, but the devastation is such that it needs not just that, but so much more coordination and support than is actually reaching the country.
21: Will Grant there. Now, even by the standards of close presidential elections, this one has been close. It's taken 3 weeks to count, but Keiko Fujimori has been declared the winner in Peru. The right-wing leader secured 50.13% to beat her rival Roberto Sanchez. Let's speak live now to Luis Fajardo from BBC Monitoring. Luis, you don't get much more razor-thin margins than that, and two very different candidates as well.
10: That is true. Keiko Fujimori is, many Latin Americans know her as the daughter of the former president of Peru, Alberto Fujimori, who was himself a very controversial, very polarizing figure a couple of decades ago in Peru. Keiko Fujimori is now saying that she is going to run a hard right government in Peru. And she had, this is the proposal she submitted to the people of Peru. On the other hand was Roberto Sanchez, who was, as you mentioned, a very different candidate in a very polarized country. In this case, Roberto Sanchez was a left-wing politician who was calling for a very different recipe for the problems that Peru was facing. In the end, apparently by a very, very small margin, as you say, Peruvians have chosen Fujimori over Sanchez, over the left-wing alternative.
21: So tell us a bit more then. You mentioned far right, but what else does Fujimori stand for?
10: Keiko Fujimori has said that she wants to fight crime in a very hardline way. She is echoing proposals and policies that have been moving across Latin America and many other countries, in countries like El Salvador. She suggests, just like the president of El Salvador, Bukele, that she wants to build special jails to get all the huge jails like in El Salvador. She has also said that she wants to expel undocumented migrants and that she's going to take a very hardline attitude towards crime, which is one of the main issues for the electorate in this recent vote. She also says that she wants to go back to market-oriented policies that she believes are the way for Peru to continue growing. And in general, she has also promised a big fight against corruption. So she is moving in the same, roughly the same direction of many other Latin American countries that have been voting recently in places like Colombia and other countries in Latin America to choose very conservative alternatives for the problems that, or conservative solutions for the problems that her country is facing.
21: But just quickly, Luis, I mean, we've seen in similar situations when you have a razor thin margin, it can be very hard for you to get anything done. Is that likely to be the case as well?
10: Well, Peru has been facing a huge amount of political instability in the last decade. They've had multiple presidents who have not been able to consolidate a solid majority. It is still to be seen if Peru, under Fujimori, will manage to get the congressional support that she needs to get her agenda through. And that is one of the questions that is facing the country right now.
21: Luis, thank you very much for your time there. Luis Fajardo from BBC Monitoring. You are listening to The Newsroom from the BBC World Service. Over the 4 years of the Ukraine war, the messaging from Vladimir Putin has been relatively consistent. Russia is achieving its aims and it's doing it well. But this was the Russian president on state TV on Sunday night.
4: We're going through a difficult period, difficult stage, but it's taught us a lot. It's allowed us to feel the very essence of what it means to be a citizen of Russia.
21: He was talking about fuel shortages, which have led to petrol rationing, prompted by repeated Ukrainian drone strikes on Russian infrastructure. He did, however, stress that the problem was not critical. But if Putin says it's bad, how bad is it? I asked our diplomatic correspondent, James Landau.
7: Well, I think clearly the impact of these Ukrainian airstrikes is now beginning to bite. I think it's one thing to talk, as many people have in recent months, of the increasing economic pressure that's been felt here in Russia. But it's another thing for ordinary people actually to see it in practice, to see petrol stations closed, queues at others, widespread rationing of energy. Even in the occupied peninsula of Crimea, you've got, for some, an absolute ban on civilians filling their cars so that priority is given to military vehicles. This, I think, brings it home to an awful lot of ordinary Russians in a way that it hasn't been before. And I think that is as Ukraine has intended. Part of their strategy in targeting Russian energy is to create these shortages so that more people are aware of what's going on in the war. And what Ukraine hopes is that that translates into political pressure on the Kremlin. Now, the question, of course, is whether that is actually working, because at the moment, President Putin makes it very, very clear that, yes, there are shortages. Yes, you know, that they're dealing with them. But his aims in this war remain unchanged.
21: But still, the fact that he is acknowledging this publicly, he's not a man who likes to acknowledge any critique publicly. It shows the extent of the pressure that he is feeling.
7: I think what it does is it shows the extent of the problem, the fact that it was so visible and so public, that I think it became a problem that it was impossible to ignore. And I think that's in part one of the reasons why President Putin has come out and addressed it. You know, he's had a meeting of senior officials and others to discuss the issue, promised to tackle it by increasing the production of air defences, by speeding up the repairs to all these energy facilities that are being hit, to try and increase the amount of imports of energy that Russia can get from outside despite the sanctions. He also said that, look, Russia has already banned the export of petrol and jet fuel overseas. He said that they're now considering a ban on the export of diesel as well. So these are the things that he says that they're trying to do to show that the government is actually addressing the issue and they're not just sort of ignoring it.
21: James Landau there. Police in Germany have been giving details about why six people were killed in a mass shooting earlier at a youth welfare centre.
9: Zum Motiv des Täters.
23: As for the perpetrator's motive, it is likely to be related to his personal circumstances, that is to say, a custody dispute or a custody matter. Earlier today, before the shooting, the perpetrator had an appointment with many of the victims to discuss the future custody arrangements for his three-month-old daughter, who was in the building with the child's mother, neither of whom was injured. They are not among the six victims I have just outlined.
21: Our global affairs reporter Joanna Keane has been following this.
11: Well, the first we heard of it was just after midday in Germany. Shots were fired at a youth welfare centre. Police cars, emergency workers rushed to the scene and the area was cordoned off. We quickly heard that five people

0: shouting at them, telling them to get out of the vehicle.
1: And it usually takes a little bit longer to come out, doesn't it? So what have we learned since then about the motive?
0: Well, we know that this centre in Stade actually provided shelter for women and children. Police at first described it as an extended family tragedy. But as we heard in that clip there, they've been giving more details. The suspected gunman is 45 years old, born in Germany, and he was involved in a custody dispute over his three-month-old daughter. They say the victims were actually people that worked at the shelter. They weren't residents there. And the gunman had an appointment with them to talk about custody of his baby daughter. Police say they were shot in a brutal manner. And a seventh person was also injured and is in a stable condition. And as we also heard from police there, the girl and her mother were in the building at the time, but they weren't hurt. We've also learned the suspect was known to police, but not regarded as a violent individual. We don't know how he got the weapon. You do need a license in Germany to carry a firearm. The reasons might include for sport or for hunting. So we know that mass shootings are pretty rare in Germany, but they're not unheard of.
1: Joanna Keane, one of the biggest fortnights in British sport, the Wimbledon Tennis Championships, has got underway. As always, fans queued for hours to get tickets, but they didn't seem to mind.
2: We got here as early as we did because we wanted to make sure we could see Serena play on center court tomorrow. She's the GOAT, at least on the women's side.
3: It's really well organised, and yeah. You can go
4: sort of secure your spot.
3: Yeah, and you can go off and go get something to eat or drink or go to the toilet and come back and your spot still be there.
5: We took a nap, we played some cards, drank some champagne.
6: Yep.
1: Well, the queue is only part of the fun. Once you get through, you get to watch the tennis. In the last hour, seven-time champion Novak Djokovic has got through his first-round match against China's Wu Yi Bing. It was a lot closer than anyone expected, actually. It's been described on our live page as magic and amazing. As for the other matches, the BBC's Sarah Orchard was watching and told me more.
7: This is a tournament held in Britain, and a lot of the headlines from the tournament on day one have been how much they have struggled essentially as a host nation. So there's first of all some shock withdrawals for them. British number one Emma Raducanu, she pulled out late overnight. Apparently she has had a problem with her shin. It's evolved now that it's a stress fracture. Then we had the news earlier today that also Jack Draper had to withdraw. He was going to be the second matchup tomorrow on centre court. He's not going to play anymore. And then the British number one for the men, Cam Norrie, he is out after a five-set thriller to the American qualifier Michael Zheng. So a difficult day for the Brits.
1: Yeah, but a thrilling match on centre court, I believe, what the men's champion Jannik Sinner, and it looked for a while, we had it on in the office here, like he might be in trouble.
7: That's correct. Yes, the Italian, he's the men's reigning champion. He had the honour, of course, opening up proceedings on centre court today. He eventually came through his match. But as you said, the reason it was so shocking is so many times the cameras just fell slightly down to his foot, where it appeared that his foot was bleeding so much that you could actually see some of the blood coming through on his white trainer, that he actually apologised in his post-match interview towards the end, just sort of saying, sorry for breaking the white dress code. But he has come through. We should also say the women's top seed, Anya Sabalenka, she is through in straight sets as well. But I loved listening right at the beginning there to all of those fans you spoke to, because the whole talk of the tournament is about tomorrow, where third up on centre court, it will be the return of the 44-year-old Serena Williams. Everyone is excited.
1: I mean, 44 years old, but 10 years since she was last at Wimbledon, I believe. I mean, realistically, what chance do you think Serena has of progressing, or is this just about making a statement, do you think?
7: It's been fascinating listening to her rhetoric in the build up to this, just simply because she has slightly held back. You've got to remember, she was originally just meant to be playing doubles, and that was with her sister Venus Williams, and she left it until the very last moment to actually accept that wild card into the singles draw. She said herself she doesn't know that how she's going to go either, but she's here because she wants to enjoy it. She ultimately has two children now who will get to see really what mummy got to do, and they won't, especially her first daughter, won't remember those days. So yeah, a very exciting time, and I think we're all fascinated to see what happens.
1: Sarah Orchard there, and that is it for this edition of The Newsroom. From me, Will Chalk, and the team, thank you very much for listening.
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9: The history of the Middle East is a complicated and contested one that often leads us to ask, how did we get here? I'm Johnny Diamond. With the help of some expert guests, we're going back

0: to biblical times and working through to the present day in an attempt to answer that question. We'll talk about some of the key people and events that have shaped the region over the centuries.
1: The Jewish reverence for the Holy Land, for Jerusalem, for the holy cities, is very ancient and never really ended.
2: For the newly emerging religion in Central Arabia, the followers of the Prophet Muhammad that would come to be known as the Muslims, this sacral nature of Jerusalem really influenced their religion.
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4: What is early years education and how important is it? I'm Dashiani Navanayagam, and today on The Conversation from the BBC World Service, two women from Hong Kong and South Africa discuss why this is on the uptake globally, how this crucial time varies across the world, and why governments are taking it more seriously. They also explore why teaching very young children to play has significant benefits later in life. That's all after the latest BBC News.
5: BBC News with Roisin Hasty. The electoral authorities in Peru say the right-wing presidential candidate Keiko Fujimori has secured a wafer-thin majority of 50.3% over her left-wing rival Roberto Sanchez in the final vote count. It was Ms. Fujimori's fourth attempt to become president, and she'll be Peru's ninth leader in a decade. The US Supreme Court has backed state laws that allow mail-in ballots received after Election Day to be counted, rejecting a Republican-led challenge to a five-day grace period in Mississippi. The 5-4 ruling is a setback for President Trump. Thousands of migrants have been trying to leave South Africa ahead of an unofficial deadline set by anti-immigration campaigners. Many say they fear violence during mass protests planned for Tuesday. The Venezuelan opposition leader Maria Corina Machado has said she'll do whatever it takes to return to the country from Panama to help coordinate earthquake relief efforts. She criticised the government's response to the disaster. Police in Stade in northern Germany say two men and four women who were killed in a mass shooting were staff members at a youth centre. The suspected gunman, who's been arrested, was involved in a custody dispute. Police in Senegal have fired tear gas at demonstrators who attempted to storm the parliament building in protest about constitutional reforms. There were also heated exchanges inside the chamber as a bill was passed which strengthens the powers of the Prime Minister. The government in Britain says asylum seekers should pay for their accommodation and basic living support before they're eligible to apply to settle. It's thought the amount will be around $13,000. And in World Cup football, Germany are playing Paraguay in the knockout phase in Boston. A few minutes ago, the score was 1-1. BBC News.
4: Hello, I'm Dashiani Navanayagam, and welcome to The Conversation from the BBC World Service. This is the programme that's dedicated to sharing women's experiences and insights from all around the world. Now, there has been a marked increase in enrolment in early childhood education globally, but is preschool just an extension of childcare? What should its function be in society? And what impact does the quality of early years education have on children's future outcomes? Well, that's what we're exploring today, and joining me to discuss this is Nirmala Rao, a professor in early childhood development at the University of Hong Kong. And Jessica Blom is the deputy director of the Centre for Early Childhood Development in South Africa, which focuses on improving the education and care of the country's youngest citizens from disadvantaged communities. Jessica and Nirmala, a very warm welcome to The Conversation. Hello.
6: Hello.
7: Hi.
4: Nirmala, let's first just establish what we mean when we say early years. What age are we generally talking about? And does this differ around the world?
6: Typically, we refer to 0 to 8 as the early years, from birth to 8 years. However, there isn't a standard definition across countries. In some countries, they refer to early years education as the period between 3 and 6 years. In some countries, it starts at 2. Professionals tend to think of 0 to 8, birth to 8, as being the early years.
4: So, Jessica, how important is this period?
7: I mean, it is the most important in a child's life. It's really what sets them up for the rest of their life. If you think about the fact that most of the brain is developed by the age of five. You have to get everything right at that stage because it sets up the rest of their trajectory for their life. It is the most critical time, setting the foundations for language, for numeracy, for life skills. Everything that you'll need in life needs to be set. That needs to have that proper, really solid foundation. You know, looking at things like proper nutrition, etc. Otherwise, children already go into formal schooling behind. So it's, I would say, the most critical period.
4: Nirmala, I can see you nodding away there.
6: If you talk to a primary one teacher in a low and middle income country and you say to them, can you tell the children which have been to preschool and those who've not? They'll say, yes, the ones who've been to preschool know how to take turns. They know how to stand in line. They know how to put their hand up. They learn certain kinds of self-regulation skills, skills how to behave in groups, how to take turns, language. They learn nursery rhymes. They learn, you know, they learn how to play and get along. And these are, you know, what we call the executive function, self-regulation skills that tend to be very important when they start formal school.
4: Well, Jessica, you talk to teachers in primary schools about children joining from preschool and those that don't. What do they say to you?
7: I mean, they can very easily tell also. They can tell children who have been to a preschool before. They really can. They can tell you immediately.
4: So how does early years education differ then from formal school? What makes it unique?
6: First of all, I think we need to establish that there are wide variations across countries in how they approach early years education. Most countries don't have a formal syllabus for the early years, you know, like we have for the primary school years. So most countries prioritize play and they prioritize holistic development, that is, development of all aspects of the child, from language, socio-emotional skills, emotional regulation skills. However, in some countries, the early years education is a little bit more like prep school. It's a little bit more academic, a little bit more focused on early numeracy and literacy. So we have to acknowledge that there are variations across countries, but most countries privilege child-centered learning and learning through play.
4: Why is play so important?
7: If you look at a child playing, you can see that it's the brain thinking. And you know, you can watch a child drop the toy. They're learning about gravity, or they're busy colouring in and they're going crazy and they're busy using their imagination, using their creativity, you know, developing their gross motor skills. But play is the kind of methodology through which young children especially learn well. And they don't need to sit down like children do at school in order to learn what they need to learn. Like emergent literacy, that's about singing and playing and talking with each other. And so that's what you really want to see in the early years. You don't want to see children sitting at desks doing worksheets.
6: Exactly.
4: When we talk about play, I feel that people might just think, well, play is play, wherever you are in the world, whatever city or rural area you might be in. But actually, how children play and how they're taught to play can be quite different. Nirmala, you've looked at this. Can you explain?
6: So on one hand, you have children engaging in totally free play. That is, they're doing what they want. And on the other hand, you have very, very structured play where the teacher is directing the children. And actually, it's more like play-based learning. But in some contexts, there's so much emphasis on children not being behind at the starting gate of school, even though the government regulations or syllabus or guidelines may say you have to engage in play, teachers will use this as an opportunity to ensure that children learn basic skills. So if they're playing with blocks, they'll ask them to count the blocks, they'll ask them to tell them the colors. So this is more like a very structured or guided play. So the degree of control, right? What we actually feel is that children really benefit when they have qualified teachers who are able to scaffold their learning and play with them and let them go to another level of understanding. So, you know, probably a balance is a good thing. You know, what some people call guided play.
4: You often hear people talk about risky play as well. What is that?
6: Some people argue that young children are being too protected today. They're like brought up in cotton wool, and that children need to take risks. They need to jump from heights. They need to do things that we think are perhaps too dangerous, and let them experience challenges, go fast on a swing. Maybe Jessica can come in and talk about some of the work you do in the centers with encouraging children to take risks.
7: Yeah, I mean, definitely. I mean, I would say that in general, in the South African context, there isn't as much of a preoccupation with you can't jump or being too structured. It is quite a lot of, you know, when they're doing outdoor free play, there's a lot of outdoor free play happening. There's children climbing, crawling, and there is a teacher watching them. But I think it is important. It's about learning what risk is and what are the consequences of if you fall, etc.
4: Jessica, just tell us what sort of models then exist in South Africa.
7: But it's similar to what Nirmala was saying, is that play is very much at the center. We have like a national curriculum framework, which is very flexible and adaptive, but it all centers around play. But in South Africa, it looks very different depending on where you are in the country. The provision is very much from, it could be in somebody's garage, it could be in a room in their shack structure, in a township area, to what would look like a first-class preschool in London. So we have a huge variety. And I think also just to say that in our context, there's no public preschools. That doesn't exist. It's all purely run either as little businesses or as non-profit organizations. And in South Africa, because the country's so unequal, what you can afford to pay directly impacts on the quality of early education and care.
4: Nirmala, how does South Asia compare?
6: South Asia has a lot of variability. So if you think of the main countries in South Asia, you know, India, Pakistan, Bangladesh, Nepal, and just like Jessica was mentioning, there are vast disparities in the quality of provision because they're based on a family socioeconomic background. You can get some amazing preschools which are really well resourced, but you also have community playgroups for children in rural areas. In some countries in South Asia, the government does provide free childcare or early childhood education for families who live below the poverty line. It's a compensatory education, but clearly there's wide variation.
4: What is the picture like in Hong Kong in terms of the percentage of kids being enrolled in some kind of early years education?
6: Okay, Hong Kong is a wonderful context in the sense that we have universal enrollment of 3 to 6 year olds in early childhood education. That's 100%.
4: Wow, so every child is engaged in this.
6: Every child, amazing. Every child. And the government provides 15 hours of free, what they call kindergarten education to 3 to 6 year olds. And they provide a subsidy for working families who need the help, you know, for longer daycare. Some children need to go for the whole day. So Hong Kong has been a wonderful story in terms of how it's moved towards quality provision for children.
4: Jessica, I mean, you mentioned that South Africa is a country where there are high levels of inequality. Do we know how many children are able to access some kind of early years centre?
7: From the kind of national research that's been done, less than half, it's around 43% of children, young children are accessing. And that's kind of the full range from birth to kind of before formal schooling. So actually, we have a situation where most young children are actually not in early learning programs. And so actually, most of those children are at home with the parent, with the grandmother, etc.
4: So the government in South Africa does offer a subsidy to encourage kids into early years education. How effective is that then?
7: The way it's been set up is that if you are in a preschool, you have to meet certain minimum norms and standards, which at the time when it was developed, imagined the perfect context of what a preschool might look like, which is not the case for the majority of preschools. So you have to meet those minimum norms and standards to be eligible for that subsidy. So we're sitting in a situation where the majority of preschools, around 70% of them, are not accessing that subsidy.
4: What are those norms and standards?
7: You know, a lot of the norms and standards have to do with, for example, infrastructure. You have to have correct ventilation. You have to have a certain number of square meterages per child. You have to have toilets. So often it's about the infrastructure of what it actually looks like. And many don't live up to that expectation. And many people don't live in kind of formal brick and mortar structures. And often it's those preschools that are catering for those children are the ones who need that subsidy the most. And they need to get it. And if we're looking at nutrition, South Africa also has reasonably high rates of stunting. I think it's about 18% of children show signs of moderate to severe stunting. And so if you can get those children to preschools where they could access nutrition, that would make a huge, huge impact.
4: You're listening to The Conversation from the BBC World Service. I'm Dashiani Navanayagam, and I'm discussing the importance of early years education with my guest Professor Nirmala Rao in Hong Kong and Jessica Blom in South Africa. Nirmala, I know a lot of your research has been into developing ways to measure the quality of early education.
6: Yes.
4: So will you tell us, what does good quality gold standard early education look like?
6: Yeah. So we say that there are certain things that are regulatable by the government. So my own bias is teacher qualifications are really, really important. You need to have a workforce that can effectively educate and care for young children, right? So you need to be a trained caregiver. You need to have undergone some formal training. The government standards will also refer to the physical setting. It should be safe. There should be some kind of toys or infrastructure. You know, it doesn't have to be store-bought, but some kind of learning materials. So that's the sort of what we call the structural quality, the teacher-child ratio, the physical setting for learning, the environment. But what we also say is very important for quality is the interaction between the teacher and the child. I'm saying teacher, but it could be a caregiver, a childminder. So this is really important. We talk about this as being the process quality. For young children, relationships are very important, the social relationships. So the relationships among peers. So this is really important. The teacher needs to be able to facilitate these interactions. The other thing that we think is important is having some kind of curriculum guidelines. So we want, you know, teachers to read stories to them. We want them to sing and dance. We want them to, you know, have holistic experience. So that is quality, right? Having activities that support their physical development, their cognitive development, their social development, their language development. You know, you have to be very mindful of the context that you're in. So if you're in South Africa, rural China, Cambodia, Vietnam, it's very different from when you're, say, in London in a high-income neighborhood. It's often determined by the circumstance, right?
4: There will be some people listening who will think, you know, this is just rushing children into formal education and that they themselves were looked after by a grandparent or a stay-at-home mum before they joined school and it was all very fine and dandy for them.
7: I mean, definitely what Nirmala was saying, that there is research and there's longitudinal studies that show us that if you receive that 2 years of provision before you go into formal schooling, you do far better than those who don't. We look as a country at our pass rates, right? How many children are passing grade 12 at the end of it? And then we also look at throughput rates. So how many children start school and then actually pass and finish schooling? And in South Africa, that's still very low. I think it's around about 60% of children that start grade one actually finish and pass. So we're still talking about thousands of young people who don't have a matric qualification, and that has impacts on the employment that they can get. Can they get into tertiary education? And you got to start at that young age. But when I look at the South African context, we do not have nearly enough preschools to meet the need of all the young children. And so it is looking at what are those other ways. And you can be at home with your mom, although the ideal is to have 2 years We are far away from that point at this exact moment. So what do we do now for those children who are not in that in any provision at the moment? And so I do think it is possible for parents to kind of be their children's first teachers.
4: Nirmala?
6: Yeah. So parents are very, very important. But there are two things to keep in mind. One is, what is the counterfactual, right? So if the child is at home with a mother who is too tired, who is too stressed, who is too busy to even interact with the child, right? The child is not, what is the alternative setting? The child is much better in a preschool where the teacher is giving some attention with other children. So we need to look at that context, right? But also, I would say, when I've looked at some of the work that people have done, and they found that children who've been in what we call organized learning settings have tended to fare better when they transition to school than those who have not.
4: So Jessica, what are some of the challenges you face when you go into preschool settings in South Africa?
7: We'll see what we call babysitting, where there's not a lot of learning happening. And it's this that idea of children need to be quiet. So they'll often be sitting down, sometimes even with their fingers in front of their mouths, being very, very quiet. And so a lot of work has to be done with teachers around changing that. You know, you need to get on the floor, you need to be with them, you need to play with them. If children are noisy, that's fine, they're learning. And it's not kind of making children be quiet, passive. They need to be active and really playing and engaging little people. And so a lot of that is trying to move away from just purely child minding, kind of getting them, they're in a place while their parents at work, and they're, you know, they're safe, they're not running around in the streets, but really having to change those teachers to getting them to engage and play and have fun.
4: You and your team do a lot of work on the ground, going into rural communities and townships where there are often lots of informal preschool setups. Can you explain what exactly you do with those setups?
7: So our work is really about, no matter what that space is or where those children are, trying to ensure that they are safe and receive quality early education. So it's really about looking at the whole preschool as a whole functioning system. And so we do all the things to make it run as effectively and efficiently as it can. And so that's anything from working with the teachers to train them. Most teachers in South Africa, about half of them, don't have any formal qualification. So doing a lot of training. And essentially, preschools are small businesses, so it's working with the principals, we call them principals or supervisors, working with them about how do you run a small business? Because they often start very organically. It's usually a woman who's at home and she starts looking after one children, five children, then she has 20 children, now she's employing somebody, now she has somebody to cook for her. So how do you manage your small business? How do you make ends meet? How do you deal with your staff, etc.? It's resourcing those centres, so books, blocks, lots of paper and Play-Doh and paint and all the things that they need to have a really exciting time. And sometimes it also involves actually building preschools. So that sometimes is building them from scratch or demolishing what was there and building something that's safer.
4: Well, you're actually out in the field at the moment. Can you tell us a little bit about the community you're working with and how it's going?
7: Yes. So I'm in the Northern Cape. I'm kind of in two areas in the Northern Cape called Katu and Kuruman. Katu is near the mines, is near a mine. And so it's quite a mining town where there is a level of quite a lot of money. But then you still get preschools where they need a lot of support. But as you start going further away from that towards Kuruman, for example, you're kind of going into where there are more villages. And so in the Northern Cape, there's lots of red, very red sand this side of the world. So it's quite beautiful landscape. But as you start getting further out, it's less resourced, much more informal. And so we're trying to do that work with those preschools. But a lot of the ones in Kuruman, for example, it's in people's homes, it's in a garage, quite a lot in kind of tin structures or kind of container classrooms. There's a lot of that kind of preschools, yeah.
4: I just wondered, you know, how much do you think gender plays a role in this inequality and unfairness? Because it is female-led and it is to do with care and nurturing. Well, you're both nodding away. Jessica, why don't you go first?
8: Yes, I mean, I completely agree. It definitely plays a huge role. There's still very much that, you know, care and children are the work of women. And so it is incredibly rare to see a male teacher for us. And I definitely think it's very much still seen as women's work and therefore undervalued and underpaid.
4: Nonetheless,
6: I think we've tried to move very much. We're trying to move the field to professionalize the early childhood workforce, that it's much more than child mining. You know, people say, oh, all you need is love kind of thing to look after young children. It's much more. But I think one of the interesting things that I've seen is that governments also want to get women in employment like they've done in South Africa. And it's a business for women, and it's a win-win situation, because when women work and they earn money, they tend to spend it on their children. And this improves their child's nutrition, they buy books for their children. So it's a win-win situation when you have situations where women are starting preschools, they're getting support from the government, they're starting a business, which I think are wonderful, because we're getting women into work and where they're also benefiting our children.
4: Nirmala, you said 100% of children attend kindergarten or preschool. I just wondered, you know, are there challenges that people may not foresee, because Hong Kong has a declining birth rate? How does that affect early years education there?
6: Yes. So one issue is that we have kindergartens closing down. People don't want to go into the profession because they feel the birth rate is falling. So we have to deal with turnover. And what happens is, you're right, we have declining birth rate, but as the birth rate declines, quality becomes even more important, right? So we need to sustain the workforce. Any context has challenges, but also the declining birth rate offers opportunities as well for us, because we can decrease class size or decrease the teacher-child ratio. So, you know, we feel that when there are fewer children per adult, the children get more individual attention, but there are challenges.
4: Just now you mentioned how crucial the workforce is. Jessica, what are the challenges of the workforce in South Africa when it comes to this context?
7: There are so many challenges. It is extremely poorly paid. Most teachers earn far below minimum wage. And so when we're talking about workforce, we have a workforce that will leave the sector to become cleaners, for example, because they can earn more money in domestic work than they can being a teacher. And so that is a massive challenge. It seems crazy to have a system like we do in South Africa, which basically is dependent on mostly women of color, who are passionate and work for almost nothing, basically, given how important this work is. And it's not a sustainable way to run a sector, especially if we're then trying to look at quality and we're trying to improve quality and we're trying to make sure children are ready. It's incredibly difficult to do that with a workforce that's under strain.
4: So do you think, actually, when it comes to governance and policy making at that level, that governments are more concerned now about early years education, especially when you see the economic impacts and outcomes that it might have on society further down the line? Nirmala, I can see you nodding away.
6: Absolutely, absolutely. I think governments realise its importance, but also it's not enough to just realise the importance of the early years. It's important to fund the early years and provide the necessary infrastructure.
4: Jessica?
7: Yeah, I mean, completely the same. I've been in the sector for over 10 years. And I think South Africa is realising there is globally much more recognition. And so it's slowly turning to be in line with that. And I think as soon as somebody tells you how important it is, you're like, oh, okay, it really is, and we need to do something. But I'm feeling much more positive now than before that there is really some will, some political will to make those changes.
4: Nirmala and Jessica, thank you so much. This has been such a fascinating conversation.
7: Thank you.
6: Thank you. It's been lovely.
4: My guests today have been Professor Nirmala Rao and Jessica Blom. I'm Dashiani Navanayagam, and the conversation from the BBC World Service will be back next week. Thank you for listening.
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4: With the American director of Toy Story 5, Andrew Stanton, one of the voice stars, Greta Lee, my conversation with French filmmaker Rebecca Zlotowski, British actors Claire Foy and Richard E. Grant, Pakistani-American musician Aru Jaftab, and US jazz saxophonist Kamasi Washington.
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0: Hello and welcome to the History Hour with me, Max Pearson, the past brought to life by those who were there. This week, 10 years on from the Brexit referendum in the UK, how the Irish government watched on with anxiety.
10: It was a sense that this was a really important moment, that I was in the middle of it, that there would be lots of challenges ahead. So from a purely, I suppose, professional point of view, it was quite exciting.
0: Also, the birth of the Australian campaign to get people to use sunscreen.
11: Slip, slop. Slap. It sounds like a breeze when you say it like that. Slip, slop, slap. So it goes on.
0: Plus, China's treatment of a dissident bookseller, and 110 years on, the horrors of the Battle of the Somme.
12: I don't think that any of us can quite wipe out the sores that we have in our souls, if I may say so, of the sights that we saw.
0: That's after the latest world news.
5: BBC News with Roisin Hasty. The final vote count in Peru's presidential election has given victory to Keiko Fujimori. Her left-wing rival Roberto Sanchez has previously said he would not accept defeat, complaining of irregularities. Louis Vajardo from BBC Monitoring has more details.
13: Keiko Fujimori is the daughter of the former president of Peru, Alberto Fujimori, who was himself a very controversial, very polarizing figure. Keiko Fujimori is now saying that she is going to run a hard right government in Peru. On the other hand, was Roberto Sanchez, a left-wing politician who was calling for a very different recipe for the problems that Peru was facing. In the end, apparently by a very, very small margin, Peruvians have chosen Fujimori over the left-wing alternative.
5: The US Supreme Court has backed state laws that allow mail-in ballots received after Election Day to be counted, rejecting a Republican-led challenge to a five-day grace period in Mississippi. Anthony Zerka is in Arlington, Virginia.
14: Now, in theory, Donald Trump could push election reforms that would ban mail-in balloting. He certainly is going to try to do that, I think, in the months ahead. But at least for now, states like California, Colorado, Oregon, Washington, Nevada, that rely heavily on mail-in balloting, are not going to have to change the systems too much in order to comply with a Supreme Court decision. So I think they are breathing a sigh of relief right now.
5: Thousands of migrants have been trying to leave South Africa ahead of an unofficial deadline set by anti-immigration campaigners. Many at transit camps set up to facilitate their departure say they fear violence during mass protests planned for Tuesday. From Johannesburg, here's Myeni Jones.
15: Groups that have been protesting against illegal migration have set an informal deadline of the 30th of June for all migrants who are in South Africa illegally to leave the country. There have been concerns that if they're not satisfied with the number of people who've left, it could descend to violence. So police force have beefed up their operations in some parts of the country, including here in Johannesburg, as well as in neighbouring Pretoria and in Durban. So the people are now waiting to see what would happen on June 30th, if the protests will remain peaceful or if it might escalate into some of the xenophobic violence that South Africa has witnessed in the past.
5: Police in Germany say two men and four women who were killed in a mass shooting in the town of Stade were staff members at a centre housing facility, a facility for women and children. A 45-year-old German man with Turkish heritage has been arrested. He was involved in a custody dispute over his three-month-old daughter. The girl and her mother, who were inside the building at the time, weren't hurt. Two other people are being questioned. World News from the BBC. The Venezuelan opposition leader, Maria Corina Machado, has said she'll do whatever it takes to return to the country to help coordinate earthquake relief efforts. Speaking from Panama, she accused the Venezuelan government of blocking her attempts to come home and criticised its response to the disaster. Olaguirin is in the coastal town of Carabacheda, which was badly hit.
16: There is a real sense of urgency here now. Every minute counts. More paramedics have been rushing in, bringing additional equipment. There have been calls for gloves, lots of gloves, for backboards to help stabilise people before they're carried out. And all around, people are waiting, hoping that somebody will be brought out alive.
5: A bomb explosion in the heart of the Mediterranean Principality of Monaco has left at least three people injured. Local media say the victims are the Ukrainian oligarch Vadim Yermolyev, his partner, and 13-year-old son. Both adults are said to be in a critical condition. Police are searching for a suspect who left a backpack at the entrance of a residential building. Mass gatherings have been banned in the capital of the Democratic Republic of Congo, Kinshasa, and three northern provinces because of fears Ebola may spread there. The outbreak has so far been confined to the northeast, but rate of infection has increased in recent days. Officials say they fear the disease could enter Kinshasa, a city of 18 million. But Congolese opposition politicians said the real aim was quashing a political protest march next week. And at the Football World Cup, the knockout match between Germany and Paraguay in Boston has gone into extra time. A few moments ago, the score was 1-1. Earlier, Brazil came from behind to eliminate Japan. The five-time champions clinched a 2-1 victory with Gabriel Martinelli scoring the winning goal. BBC News.
17: Hello, this is the History Hour with Max Pearson, pulling together this week's personal insights into events from the past as shared on Witness History on the BBC World Service. Coming up, we're in the room when it happens, Ireland's response to the UK Brexit vote. We experience China's treatment of suspected dissidents. We meet the composer behind the insulting lyrics of a longtime Mexican hit song, and the Battle of the Somme, 110 years on. But with much of Europe sweltering under heatwave conditions so severe they pose a risk to life, we're going to begin by taking a lesson from a country which has been dealing with the effects of intense sunshine for decades. In 1981, Australia launched a fight against skin cancer with help from a yellow cartoon seagull and an irritatingly catchy jingle. Jane Wilkinson has been speaking to the charity behind the campaign.

0: The jingle is just so catchy, you can't forget it. The kids recognised it as soon as they heard it coming out of our van.
1: So tell me what you're slipping on, what you're slopping on, what you're slapping on.
0: Well, you slip on a shirt, slop on a sunscreen and slap on a hat.
2: Meet David Hill, who's working for what was then called the Anti-Cancer Council of Victoria. In the 1970s, the charity is trying to tackle the rising cases of skin cancer, particularly the most dangerous type, melanoma. But David's got a problem. Australians just love the sun.
3: On Australia's famous Bondi Beach, you can drink in the sun and the sights all the year round.
0: The Australians' relationship with the sun really went back to our reverence for the outback bushman who was always outdoors and suntanned. We had a whole mythology about the importance of being brown, and it went with an outdoor work and rigour, the bronzed Aussies.
4: Well, I think most Australians like sunshine, and, well, the more sunshine you can get on your body, all the better, so far as I'm concerned.
0: So that was always going to be a major cultural barrier to get people to change their behaviour and somehow protect themselves more and spend less time in the sun.
2: Because decades before, scientists had proved a link. Too much exposure to the sun's ultraviolet rays can damage skin cells and cause cancer. But David and the team have a plan to spread the warning. It involves a 16mm projector, an exhibition stand, and some flyers.
0: The most effective way to influence a person is face to face. So we would give talks at country women's association groups. We would go to schools and maybe show a movie. We would go to agricultural shows, fairs, and out leaflets. The problem with that is, effective as it might be in communicating a message, it's a hopeless way to reach a whole population. You just do the arithmetic. You cannot reach everyone that way.
2: What they need is something bigger, bolder, and a little more fun. But what? David is sitting in his office in Melbourne when the answer arrives.
0: So there I was looking out and I could see this very noisy red sports car and I thought it was a Maserati. Shortly after that, the reception desk rings me up and says, oh, there's a gentleman here who wants to talk about helping with our campaigns. Up came a gentleman called Philip Adams, who's in Australia almost a household word, very distinguished broadcaster, who then started up one of the leading advertising agencies in the world. Snuppy came and said, look, I want to help if I can. And we said, well, this is the new challenge, is our skin cancer prevention. It involves, unfortunately, confronting the iconic bronzed Aussie image. He said, I'll think about that.
2: Philip heads back to work and has that think.
0: Anyway, he came back. He said, here's a concept.
2: It's a cartoon seagull called Sid, who's wearing beach shorts and a wide smile.
0: It actually looks nothing like a seagull. Now he's yellow and blue. He's got a long beak. He flaps around. And I would say that he doesn't have the somewhat objectionable personality of live seagulls.
2: Sid is also dancing while putting on sun cream, a t-shirt and a hat. It's the start of what becomes known as the Slip, Slop, Slap campaign.
0: And Philip said, I reckon I can get some top talent to collaborate on this.
2: Enter composer Peter Best and animator Alex Stitt, both well known in the ad industry. And like Philip, they're prepared to work for free.
0: So this brilliant trio then got together to create the singing commercial with the jingle.
5: The sun's shining down, so desperate to brown. But skin cancer isn't so hot. No, it's not. So if you take a run or work in the sun, should you sizzle like a sausage? Most certainly.
1: Do you remember the jingle, David?
0: Don't make me sing the whole jingle. There it goes. Slip, slop, slap. It sounds like a breeze when you say it like that. Slip, slop, slap. So it goes on. How many verses? I don't know. Four or five verses. And it ends up, don't sizzle like a sausage. Slip, slop, slap.
5: Slip on a shirt, slop on sunscreen and slap on a hat.
1: That's brilliant. Why do you think it works?
0: Oh, gosh. Hey, look. The whole thing is very engaging, it's friendly, but it also acknowledges that we're doing things we enjoy doing. You can still enjoy the beach, you can still enjoy your cricket and tennis, but you can do them more safely. We couldn't wait to get it out there.
2: In early 1981, the 60-second commercial is launched across TV and radio stations in the state of Victoria.
0: We particularly wanted the ads on in the summer, the most relevant time, obviously, and it's pretty quiet commercial advertising on the broadcast media in the summer. And so they had more availability, and we had, for no cost at all, almost commercial levels of reach for this campaign.
2: But most importantly, the message needs to get to the generation of children who are growing up in the sun. Volunteers are sent out with Sid the Seagull brochures, posters and stickers.
0: They would go around to the beach resorts in Victoria with this big camper van, and they'd turn on their music as they were coming to pull up near the beach. So I remember I was present at one. I heard them coming with the jingle, and then suddenly thousands of kids, it seemed, on their feet racing towards the van because they recognised the jingle and thought, oh, this would be fun.
1: Were they singing the song?
0: They were singing it, exactly.
2: So the jingle is definitely catchy. In fact, if it's not already stuck in your head, I'll eat my sun hat. But does it actually change people's behaviour?
0: We did some interesting studies, and one was based on Grand Slam tennis events. So you've got Wimbledon, the French Open, the American Open and the Australian Open. We went down to the stadiums and we took pictures of the crowd, and you can't tell whether they were using a sunscreen, but you can certainly tell whether they're wearing a hat. And there were significant differences. By that stage, our Australian tennis crowds were wearing hats in much greater numbers than they were at Wimbledon or in America or in France. So we took heart from that data, and there were a number of other studies to reassure ourselves that we were getting somewhere.
2: The slip, slop, slap message spreads across Australia, but its real success only becomes obvious years later. Here's Australia's ABC News in March 2026.
6: That, of course, is Sid, the board short-wearing seagull, in the ads that started running all the way back in the 1980s. Well, it turns out those ads really worked, because the number of moles on children's bodies in Australia have almost halved over a 25-year period, with predictions that they now have a significant reduction in their melanoma risk as they age. These are the results of a long-running Australian study being released.
0: That's today. Exactly where you'd expect the rates to fall first. If you're intervening on exposure to a carcinogen that operates throughout the person's whole life.
1: You had an impact. You and Sid.
0: Oh, well, I'd hope so. and many, many other people in this country who've made skin cancer control a big part of their interest and job.
2: And don't forget.
7: Sid and the campaign were adopted in many other countries, including New Zealand, Denmark and the United States. Professor David Hill became head of the charity, now called Cancer Council Victoria, before retiring in 2011. He was speaking to Jane Wilkinson. Now, the whole question of public health messaging is complex. Do you hit people over the head with horror images? Do you use tax disincentives to nudge people away from bad habits, or what? Well, Debbie Shida is Professor of Global Public Health at the University of Edinburgh in the UK, and her book on public health campaigns from around the world is called How Not to Die, brackets, Too Soon, close brackets. So what are the most successful ones that have hit the world in the last few years?
8: Hi, yes. So first you need to have scientific evidence, a strong base that actually what you're trying to advocate for people to do actually is going to work. Then you need to have, you know, outreach, advertising, face-to-face, different mediums, and then actual actions that people can take that won't disrupt their life in a big way. So you can give examples. I could say New York City and stopping smoking and the campaign there to drop the number of people who were smoking, especially young people. Or you can go to India and look at hand washing promotion campaigns to kind of reduce the number of children dying before the age of five from, you know, infectious diseases spread through, you know, their hands.
7: So those campaigns were approaching different issues in different parts of the world, and they all have to have something which is catchy to get people to pay attention. They don't all need like a cartoon seagull and a slip, slop, slap song to get them to work.
8: No, you don't. But you do need a slogan. So take, for example, smoking in New York. Like the real thing that was the slogan was smoking is eating you alive. And, you know, the advertisements showed the internal damage caused by smoking. You know, there was real life testimonies of former smokings appearing in adverts talking about now having lung cancer or throat cancer or the impact it's had on their children of secondhand smoke. And so really kind of catching people and same in India, the campaign was called Help a Child Reach Five, which was the idea that actually, if you want your child to reach five, and this was having emotional family stories about, you know, parents protecting their children and saying, I don't want my children to die early because of this, and this is something you can do. And so in both of those cases, there's something you could say to people, well, don't smoke, or, you know, in the case of India, wash your hands. So there are things that people can action off the back of it and a very good evidence base of why it's a good thing to do.
7: And the New York smoking one, that would have been more of the hitting people over the head with pretty horrible images of what smoking can do.
8: Yeah, so that one really focused on, I would say, like fear, you know, the idea of death or illness. And I have to say, it wasn't only, you know, that kind of advertising. Next to it, they had smoke-free laws, which meant that you couldn't smoke indoors or in restaurants and bars. They had free nicotine replacement therapy, meaning if you want to stop smoking, here, this is how we can help you. Come call this hotline and we'll help you get off, you know, your addiction, as well as taxing cigarettes, which we know really does work in the sense of if the price goes up, people are responsive to that to reduce their consumption. And so there was, you know, very clear, every advert ended with a practical support, you know, line such as call the quit line today, get free nicotine pack, you know, patches, talk to your doctor or pharmacist about quitting, meaning that someone's watching it and feeling quite scared and thinking, oh no, what do I do? I'm smoking and I'm not happy about it. Actually, that urgency was like, well, you can do something today.
7: And I suppose if you want to have a public health message that lasts, it's a really good idea to get children on board because the changed habits will stay with them for life, presumably. And there will be examples from the past of that working.
8: Yeah, exactly. I mean, this is why if you look at kind of the India outreach and wanting to focus on hand washing, they targeted children and they did focus in terms of washing their hands on after using the toilet, before preparing your food, before you're eating, you know, before cooking, then actually that becomes a habit that people just do through their whole life. They focus very much on washing with soap and they got actually a private company that sells soap to back this as well, which meant you had more resources and more outreach with that. But it really focused on actually, you know, colorful posters, hand washing songs, you know, and they did actually also use cartoon characters, bright colors, you know, illustrations so that children would feel really invested in it. And we have seen it work and that hand washing rates have increased. You've seen a reduction in diarrheal disease. And you see these kind of measures similar, you know, to the rates around skin cancer dropping with the campaign that you can actually see the impact in public health outcomes.
7: That's Devi Sheda, Professor of Global Public Health at the University of Edinburgh in the UK. From the power of public health campaigns to the division and tension that can surround political campaigns. The 2016 UK referendum on leaving or remaining in the European Union stands as a watershed moment. Bitter feelings were unleashed, and the result, a narrow vote to leave, sent political shockwaves far beyond the UK's borders. In Ireland, for example. Here's Helen Ledwick.
9: That's it. The polls are closed.
10: And so what we want to know is how have you voted for the UK to either remain in the European Union or have you voted to leave the Union?
11: We'll get to how it all panned out, but first, a bit of background. The European Union, or EU, is a group of countries that work together politically and economically. In 2016, there were 28 members, including the UK. But that membership had long been a subject of debate, so voters were asked to choose, remain or leave. Here's how the BBC Children's Programme Newsround explained it at the time.
12: Supporters of the EU think the UK is stronger as part of it. That's because we buy and sell lots of things with European countries. People who want to leave the EU say it forces too many rules on Britain. They say leaving will give British people more control over issues like immigration.
11: The votes will become known as the Brexit referendum, short for Britain and Exit. And the other EU countries are following with interest, but one is watching especially closely. The Republic of Ireland.
13: We joined the EEC as it was with Britain at the same time, 1973. Britain, our nearest neighbour, Britain, our most important trading partner, and Britain, the country with which we had jointly managed the Northern Ireland peace process, and also Britain, the country in which millions of people of Irish origin or Irish descent live.
11: Rory Montgomery is a former Irish diplomat, and at the time of the referendum, he's the EU advisor to the Irish Prime Minister, or Taoiseach. He'd previously served as Ireland's ambassador to the EU, and he'd been part of the Irish team that negotiated the Good Friday Agreement, the peace deal that helped to end 30 years of conflict in Northern Ireland, just across the border, in the UK.
13: I think we were afraid that the vote would destabilise Northern Ireland after all the years of effort to put together the Good Friday Agreement and to implement it. And we are also afraid, I think, because our economic relationship with the UK is so close, that that would be damaged as well. And then finally, I suppose, in the EU itself, Britain was a very close partner, and we didn't look forward with any enthusiasm whatever, to put it mildly, to an EU without the UK.
11: For months, Rory and his team have been working on Ireland's preparations for whichever way the vote might go. The UK bookies have remained as the favourite, so do many of the polling experts, but it's far from settled.
13: Generally, the view was that the Leave vote was unlikely to carry, that the vote would be Remain. I'd have to say that our embassy in London, particularly well plugged in, and it was warning throughout that, you know, things were not necessarily as straightforward as all that, and that it would be very tight. We were looking for omens, if you like, and on that very evening, in fact, a two-year-old racehorse called Brexit made its debut at Windsor Racecourse, came home well beaten, so we thought that was a good omen. But nothing was certain in any kind of bet.
11: 10 p.m. on Thursday, the 23rd of June, 2016. In the UK, the polls have just closed, counting's underway. In Dublin, Rory's at home, but he and his team have arranged to head back to work at 3 a.m. to watch the results come in. And he's restless. So at midnight, he calls a taxi.
13: I asked the driver, could we listen to the news? Because he probably would have had the usual mix of classic hits or whatever it might have been. And it was a short journey, but a lot happened in that time.

0: disrupted. So I remember already by the time I arrived in government buildings, and I think I was basically the only person there apart from the security guards for an hour or so, I remember feeling already very anxious.
1: In the early hours of Friday, Rory and his team are set up in a conference room at the office of the Taoiseach. TVs tuned to different channels, refreshments to see them through. And as more results come in, it becomes apparent that all bets are off.
2: Now let's have a look at what happened in that Newcastle result. Here we go. Look at how close that is. See, it's nothing like what our index suggested there. It's,
0: I mean, people move pretty quickly from anxiety to resignation. For a time, we maybe were hoping that there would be a special kind of northeast of England factor which might explain Sunderland and Newcastle. But once the results started to come in from the home counties and Midlands and so on, it became clear that what we were seeing was a pattern. And it became clear, I couldn't say exactly when, 3, 4 in the morning, that barring some kind of miracle, Remain was going to be beaten and Leave was going to win.
3: It looks as though the gap's going to be something like 52-48, so a 4-point lead for leaving the EU. And that's the result of this referendum, which has been preceded by weeks and months of argument and dispute and all the rest of it. The British people have spoken, and the answer is, we're out.
0: I remember feeling quite calm. And the weird thing was that I had said jokingly to somebody, you know, a day or two earlier, wouldn't it be interesting if there was a vote to leave? You know, I wonder what would happen then. Now, I never really meant that, but I suppose, you know, as a civil servant, you have to move fairly quickly into sort of operational mode.
1: So it's action stations, and Rory's in his office drafting and redrafting the Irish government's response to Brexit.
0: Well, the top of the mind, I think, was that the government should put out a coherent statement and do it quickly. You know, there was time thereafter to start thinking more deeply about the particular issues and how we might address them. But it was above all else to get ourselves ready, and above all, vis-a-vis our home public, as they to reassure them that we were prepared and that we kind of knew what we were doing, even though it was an unprecedented situation.
1: Later that morning, the Irish Taoiseach, Enda Kenny, stands in front of a row of EU and Irish flags and addresses the country.
4: I'm very sorry that the result of the referendum is for the United Kingdom to leave the European Union. However, the British people have spoken clearly, and we fully respect their position and their decision. I want to assure the Irish public that we have prepared to the greatest extent possible for this eventuality.
1: After more than 40 years, the UK was ending its membership of the European Union, the first member state to do so. It made headlines around the world, and for Rory, it was time to reflect.
0: Well, it was a kind of mixture of things. I mean, it was a sense that this was a really important moment, that I was in the middle of it, that there would be lots of challenges ahead. So from a purely, I suppose, professional point of view, it was quite exciting. But in a more serious way, as a citizen of Ireland and as an official of the Irish government, and I just felt disappointment, but not surprise, I suppose is what I would say.
5: Well, following the vote, arrangements for Northern Ireland became one of the most complex aspects of Brexit. The UK formally left the EU on the 31st of January 2020. Rory Montgomery led Ireland's Brexit negotiating team for 3 years before retiring, and he was speaking to Helen Ledwick. More revelations around what it's like to be at the heart of the action when the History Hour returns in just a moment.
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7: It's 7 a.m. in Bergen, Norway, and we're at a rave. A rave with a difference.
8: My name is Britt. I'm 76.
9: My name's Amy. I'm almost 66.
7: Across the world, people are living longer. There's more than 1 billion aged 60 and older, and by 2050, the World Health Organization say this will have doubled. But aging can mean isolation and being overlooked. But what if growing older could feel like this?
10: A little crazy. I love that part of it.
7: I'm Myra Anubi, exploring a festival that's reimagining what later life looks like. From sunrise raves, talks, and choirs, to something you might not expect.
8: This is maybe one way to show that you're never too old.
6: People fixing the world. Today at

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1: Coming up in part two of the History Hour, archive recordings reveal the horrors of the Battle of the Somme 110 years on. The composer of a cheeky Mexican song that is loved for its insults, and how a bookseller in Hong Kong fell foul of the Chinese authorities.
2: It wasn't just about me now. It was a problem for all Hong Kong people. I thought, why should I hand this data over to you? You want me to betray all these people. I can't do that.
1: That's after a summary of today's news.
3: BBC News with Roisin Hasty. The electoral authorities in Peru say the right-wing presidential candidate Keiko Fujimori has secured a wafer-thin majority of 50.13% over her left-wing rival Roberto Sanchez. In the final vote count, it was Ms. Fujimori's fourth attempt to become president. The US Supreme Court has backed state law that allows mail-in ballots received after Election Day to be counted, rejecting a Republican-led challenge to a five-day grace period in Mississippi. The 5-4 ruling is a setback for President Trump. Thousands of migrants have been trying to leave South Africa ahead of an unofficial deadline set by anti-immigration campaigners. Many say they fear violence during mass protests planned for Tuesday. The Venezuelan opposition leader, Maria Corina Machado, has said she'll do whatever it takes to return to the country from Panama to help coordinate earthquake relief efforts. She criticised the government's response to the disaster. A bomb explosion in the heart of the Mediterranean Principality of Monaco has left at least 3 people injured. Local media say the victims are the Ukrainian oligarch Vadim Yermolyev, his partner and 13-year-old son. Police in Germany say 2 men and 4 women who were killed in a mass shooting in the town of Stade were staff members at a centre housing a facility for women and children. A 45-year-old German man with Turkish heritage has been arrested. Police in Senegal have fired tear gas at demonstrators who attempted to storm the parliament building in protest about constitutional reforms. The bill, which was passed, strengthens the powers of the Prime Minister. The government in Britain says asylum seekers should pay for their accommodation and basic living support before they're eligible to apply to settle. It's thought the amount will be around $13,000. BBC News.
1: Welcome back to part two of the History Hour with Max Pearson. Still to come, what it's like to be detained by China's internal security services and the extremely rude song that's been a hit in Mexico for more than 25 years. But before that, to mark the 110th anniversary of the Battle of the Somme, we're going back to July 1916, when more than 1 million men were killed or wounded in one of the First World War's deadliest campaigns. In this item, Alex Last has used powerful first-hand accounts from the BBC archive, which do include graphic descriptions of the battlefield.
4: I don't think that any of us can quite wipe out the sores that we have in our souls, if I may say so, of the sights that we saw.
5: As soon as it fell dark, the roads were roaring with the traffic going up and the guns going into position and this enormous feeling of a build-up of a big offensive, you know.
6: By the summer of 1916, the First World War was almost 2 years old. On the Western Front, French forces were locked in a devastating battle against the German army at Verdun. And so, to relieve pressure on their French allies and to further weaken the Germans in an attempt to break through, the British army decided that on the 1st of July 1916, it would lead a massive Allied offensive against the German lines dug in near the Somme River in northeastern France.
7: I remember we discussed with one another in a rather matter-of-fact way who should have our watches, our fountain pens and so on if we were killed. But we hadn't the slightest idea what we were in for.
6: What they were in for was one of the bloodiest battles in history. Ahead of the attack, the British and French began a massive week-long artillery bombardment of German frontline defences. The German troops tried to shelter in their underground dugouts.
8: For 7 days and nights, we were under incessant bombardment. Day and night the shells, heavy and light ones, came upon us. Our dugouts crumbled, and we had to dig ourselves and our comrades out. Sometimes we found them suffocated.
6: On July 1st, 1916, over 100,000 Allied troops were ordered to climb out of their trenches, cross no man's land through intense rifle, machine gun and artillery fire, and find a way through deep, tangled walls of barbed wire to reach the German trenches, which were often dug in on the higher ground. The young, mostly inexperienced Allied troops who went over the top were told that after the week-long bombardment, they shouldn't face much resistance.
9: After the whistle went, we all went up the scaling ladders. Over we went and formed up in line in attacking formation in front of the trench.
10: The leading troops went over at 7:30, and it was to me an astonishing sight, a line of British troops, fixed bayonets, walking quite steadily behind the barrage. It was a sight I shall never forget. But we got into trouble almost at once.
9: We slowly moved forward. First short distance, there seemed to be no casualties, but soon it became apparent that men were going down rather thicker than one would have thought was actually happening.
8: The very moment we felt that the British artillery fire was directed against the reserve positions, German machine gunners crawled out of the bunkers and opened up terrific fire.
11: We climbed over the top of the parapet and the machine gun fire, the air was full of bullets and the men began to fall all around us. When these men were hit with bullets, they just fell flat on their face.
9: A man was running across the front of me and he was immediately shot. One just merely went forward mechanically, and then I realized I had no one around me. I looked a little further and realised I'm the only one standing. It was then I realised that the wire in front of us was quite uncut despite the intense bombardments, and that the Germans were standing up firing out at us through holes in their front line.
12: When I toppled into the shell hole, a great sense of relief came over me. I lay in the shell hole for hours and hours, crawled out of the shell hole. It was a bit of a struggle, but I got out. I started crawling towards our lines. And I never seen so many dead men clumped together as what I saw then. And I thought to myself, oh, the world's dead. They're all dead. And I crawled along everywhere I passed, left and right, were men laying out on the ground.
6: The casualties, totaling 60,000 for the British alone on the first day, are the worst ever recorded in British military history. Even after that disaster, the offensive did not stop. The Battle of the Somme would continue for 5 more months. It was fought along a 15-mile section of the front, which stretched across fields, up hills, along marshes and through woodland.
7: My memory is of comparative quiet and darkness when the attack began, then the crescendo of artillery on the wood of leaping flame, and our advancing in rushes across the slope littered with dead. And next I remember starting to dig alongside a dead German, shiny as a waxwork and still in his kneeling position, and then advancing and seeing comrades fall without a cry in a kind of slow motion.
6: The names of the places fought over became synonymous with horror.
7: Mametz Wood, High Wood, Trones Wood.
13: The tangle of Mametz Wood with dead Germans, barbed wire, extraordinary sights such as two men who'd bayoneted each other, which I saw, stuck together, filled me with absolute horror.
14: The great abiding memory of it is the smell of crushed green branches and trees broken, the earth red throwing up, nobody knowing where anybody was, just groping along, machine gun bullets spluttering into the trees, shots and shells coming from in front, from behind, from all sides, it seemed to us.
7: Thiepval, Beaumont Hamel, La Boisselle, Contalmaison.
15: As soon as you get over the top, fear has left you and it's terror. Your nose is filled with fumes and death. You taste the top of your mouth. You see the line of men, the flare of the shells, there's the mist of dawn, and the fumes from the shells, and every now there's a bursting shell which gives it a dirty orange colour.
7: Fricourt, Montauban, Guillemont, Pozières.
16: Pozières was the heaviest, bloodiest, rottenest stunt that ever the Australians were caught up in. The carnage is just indescribable. I can remember as we were making our attack that we were literally walking over the dead bodies of our cobbers.
17: Hinche, Lurswood, Bullowood, Courcelette, Martin Puich, Bapaume.
6: By the end of the Battle of the Somme, more than 1 million men were dead or wounded. The casualty rates divided between the two sides. It was one of the bloodiest battles the world had ever seen. And for that, the British and French allies had advanced just 7 miles. It's true that some important tactical and technological lessons had been learnt from the battle, but it did not spell the end of the war, nor an end to the slaughter.
18: The Battle of the Somme never came to an end. It just petered out into the mud. The war seemed as if it was going on forever and ever after that.
1: Well, it didn't go on forever. The fighting in the First World War continued until Germany signed an armistice on the 11th of November 1918, and it officially concluded with the Treaty of Versailles, signed on the 28th of June the following year. Those first-hand recollections of the horrors of trench warfare were put together from the BBC archives by Alex Last and were first broadcast in 2016. Next, we've got a very personal glimpse into the world of the Chinese security services. In 2015, a Hong Kong bookseller called Lam Wing Kee was detained for selling material critical of the Chinese political elites. He spent time in jail, but later managed to evade the authorities. And he broke the story to the world's press. He's been speaking to Josephine McDermott.
19: It's the 21st of June 2016. A slim 61-year-old Cantonese man in a pale blue shirt open at the neck, with thick bullet grey hair and thin silver-rimmed glasses, lights up a cigarette. He doesn't know if he's being watched. He's been released from detention, where he's been interrogated on the Chinese mainland by people calling themselves the Central Special Unit. He's been allowed back to Hong Kong to retrieve a hard drive the special unit wants for its investigations. But now he's home, he has to decide. Will he comply?
2: I realised this isn't an ordinary matter. It wasn't just about me now. It was a problem for all Hong Kong people. I thought, why should I hand this data over to you? You want me to betray all these people. I can't do that. I took 3 puffs of my cigarette before thinking about this again.
19: What he would decide to do took incredible courage. We'll get to that later. How did Lam Wing Kee come to be in this situation? He opened Causeway Bay Books in Hong Kong in 1994, an independent bookshop which you reached via stairs from street level. You could also buy books through mail order. He says it was the Tiananmen Square massacre that made him want to sell political books.
2: What influenced me most was the June 4th incident in 1989 in China. I wondered why the June 4th incident didn't happen in the US, the UK, France or Canada, but in China. The Chinese military opened fire and massacred students. Opening a bookstore was very important for 2 reasons. First, I could access different books to analyze and judge this event. Second, I could discuss this situation with other friends. What were the reasons? Is it possible that understanding the June 4th incident could change China in the future? This was actually the most important reason for me in opening the bookstore. Back then, Britain was in control. You could read, sell and write any book, so at that time, there was freedom of expression. They used democratic methods to govern Hong Kong. When the Communist Party came to power, everything was different. They wanted to control everything.
19: When Britain handed Hong Kong back to China in 1997, a principle of one country, two systems was agreed, whereby Hong Kong would keep a high degree of autonomy. This preserved the freedoms it was used to. In 2003, when individual visitors from mainland China were allowed to visit without needing to be on business or in a tour group for the first time, they found a prized commodity was on offer.
2: Hong Kong became a very important consumer hub for books. It was because books were unavailable in mainland China, even if you had the money. So many business people weren't buying watches or mobile phones. They already had those. They came to Hong Kong to buy books.
19: Lam Wing Kee visited the city of Shenzhen two or three times a week to see his girlfriend. It borders Hong Kong, but it's part of the Chinese mainland. At the border crossing on the 24th of October 2015, things went differently.
2: When you go through customs, there are two checkpoints. The first one opens when you scan your ID and you go in. After you go in, it closes again. And the first one doesn't reopen. I was standing in the middle. It started to continuously beep. Then two people came over. One was an official from Shenzhen, followed by the highest ranking official at the Shenzhen immigration there. He told me to come out and go to a corner on the left. 31 people surrounded me.
19: He was taken, handcuffed and blindfolded, by train to the eastern Chinese city of Ningbo, where he was kept in a small room.
2: There was a bed, a place to sleep, a table, a chair, a bathroom, a screen, a very tall window. They sent people 24 hours a day. They took shifts. Even two people watched you when you sleep. When you sleep, they make you stick your hands out. They force you to do that. Do you know why you can't tuck your hands inside? They're afraid you'll kill yourself. They would interrogate me whenever they felt they needed to. At first, it was about 3 or 4 days a week. The worst part was when I found out that my computer had been opened, exposing data. They showed me the emails I'd sent books to. It showed what books were ordered, when they were sent, how many copies, the last names, first names, and the destination addresses. This kind of thing definitely shouldn't be made public, right? Because I help send people books. I keep their data confidential. I was terrified when they showed it to me. I was in shock as how they were able to get hold of it.
19: By the end of December, Mr. Lam's business and the general manager, business manager, co-owner and a shareholder were at the centre of an international story.
20: Since October, one by one, five men who worked at a small bookshop and publisher have disappeared. The topics covered in the bookstore include political corruption, power struggles, even the love affairs of China's top leaders, all of which are banned from being published in mainland China.
19: In January, a crowd of 6,000 people marched to the office of Beijing's representative in Hong Kong.
21: I would say that it's a turning point for suppression of our freedom. Because how can a person in Hong Kong exercising our rights be now, you know, kidnapped to China to be detained for investigation? This is a milestone for suppression.
19: After 8 months in detention, Mr. Lam was released. While the four other men connected to the bookshop had gone silent once they could go, Mr. Lam had other ideas.
2: What
22: did I have to be afraid of? I just believed I haven't done anything wrong.
19: He was going to go public. He contacted Albert Ho, a legislator for the Democratic Party, and he organised a press conference.
2: I went to the restroom and splashed myself with cold water. And then I slowly waited for the meeting to start. I was so tired. I hadn't slept for 2 days. I realized that this wasn't just a bookstore issue anymore. It's a problem for Hong Kong as a whole.
19: He sits in front of a dozen microphones, describing what happened to him in detail. At one point, a journalist asks, "What do you think would be the effect on Hong Kong's freedoms if you hadn't come out to speak today?"
2: It shows there are still people who speak out in Hong Kong. If I didn't speak out, Hong Kong's freedoms of speech and press would suffer in silence. That's something I don't want.
19: After the press conference, China's foreign ministry said Lam Wing Kee is a Chinese citizen and he has violated China's laws on the mainland. Relevant authorities in China are authorised to handle the case in accordance with the law. Following massive anti-government protests, China imposed a national security law in June 2020, saying it was necessary for stability. Under the law, Albert Ho, who hosted the press conference, was arrested and he remains in custody. Lam Wing Kee left Hong Kong in 2019, fearing new extradition rules. Now in Taiwan, he reopened Causeway Bay Bookstore with the help of fundraisers.
1: Josephine McDermott. Finally this week, the story behind one of Mexico's most recognisable songs. It has echoed across stages, bars and living rooms for the past 25 years. And it was almost never recorded. It's called Rata de dos Patas. Helen Ledwick has been speaking to its composer.
0: Rata inmunda, animal rastrero, escoria de la vida, a veces...
3: We're going back to the year 2000, to the Auditorio Nacional, a huge concert venue in Mexico City. An audience of thousands sits mesmerized by the woman on stage. She's the famous Mexican singer Paquita La del Barrio. And when I say famous, I mean legendary. In her 50s, with cropped blonde hair and red lips, Paquita's wearing a black floor-length gown covered in crystals. Microphone in hand, dark eyebrows furrowed as she sings.
4: The auditorium was absolutely packed. Paquita had this gift. Wherever she appeared, people came.
3: Manuel Eduardo Toscano is sitting in the audience. He's a composer and he's already writing songs for Paquita. But tonight, he spots something.
23: La oigo cantar.
4: I heard her sing, and I noticed that every time she sang a sweet song, people applauded. But
3: Paquita is really famous for singing about heartbreak and betrayal, bold, unapologetic songs that call out macho culture and unfaithful men. And when she sings those songs, the reaction is very different.
4: When she sang Me saludas a la tuya, the people shouted and screamed.
3: Me saludas a la tuya. In English, say hi to yours for me. It sounds polite, but it isn't. Let's say it's more of a sarcastic goodbye. The crowd loves it. It's a light bulb moment for Manuel.
23: La gente berriaba.
4: People were shouting, and I wonder what would happen if Paquita La del Barrio recorded Rata de Dos Patas for me.
3: Rata de Dos Patas, two-legged rat. Manuel has written a song where the lyrics are made up entirely of insults.
23: Rata inmunda.
4: Filthy rat.
23: Animal rastrero.
4: Crawling animal.
23: Escoria de la vida.
4: Scum of life.
23: Adefesio mal hecho.
4: Badly made monstrosity.
3: It's punch after punch without apology. Vermin, poisonous serpent, waste of life. If the audience is screaming now, what if Paquita recorded that? Manuel decides to offer her the song.
4: But what do you think? The next time I saw her, she said, "Son, the song is nice, but I'm not gonna record it because it's too strong."
3: Even for Paquita, Rata de Dos Patas is too much, with its leeches, cockroaches, and hyena from hell. Manuel thinks it's destined to stay in a drawer forever. But Paquita owns a restaurant in Mexico City. It's where she tries out new material. And it turns out she hasn't quite given up on Rata.
4: One day, there was an event with a lot of people in her restaurant, and she sang it. And the applause was massive. Someone told her, "Paquita, you have to record this song." And that's when she decided she was going to do it. And whatever happens, happens.
3: The next time Manuel sees Paquita is at a palenque, one of Mexico's big traditional concert venues. She walks straight over and delivers the news.
4: She said, "Son, it's so good to see you. Yes, I'm going to record the song about the little animals." She told me not to give it to anyone else. She took it, kept it, recorded it.
3: The song about the little animals, Rata de Dos Patas, is released in 2001 and has its first play on radio.
4: They told me, "Your song started playing this morning. and before long, all the other radio stations were asking the record company for it. I don't think it even took 4 or 5 days, maybe I'm exaggerating, say 8, for the song to win over the public. It was already a hit.
3: So, what does Manuel do?
4: At home, we're very fond of celebrating. For the smallest reason, we're celebrating. So we celebrated. But we celebrated even more when the first royalties arrived. Because I expected, for example, I don't know, maybe $10,000. And they went over $100,000. So I said, wow, this really is a success.
3: Rata de dos patas, a relentless string of insults, becomes Paquita's signature tune and one of Manuel's biggest successes as a composer. It's the ultimate revenge song, and Manuel's instinct was right. It was exactly what audiences wanted.
4: The other songs were sweet in parts. First I hit you, then I soothe you. First I make the wound, then I apply the medicine. But here, no. Here it was blow after blow after blow. And women loved that more than anything. With that song, women turned Paquita into something else. They called her the defender of women.
23: La defensora de las mujeres.
3: And it doesn't stop at Mexico. The song finds fans across Latin America and beyond. This is Paquita speaking to TV Azteca in 2014. She's talking about her first visit to Spain. She says women in the audience would ask her where she gets her lyrics, and she'd tell them, from the composer. People were captivated. But there's something else, something Manuel didn't share publicly until years later. Despite becoming an anthem of female empowerment, the true inspiration for the song was not men exactly, but one man, a former president.
4: In those years here in Mexico, we had a president of the Republic. The man who was the president at that time was named Salinas de Gortari. People said he wasn't doing things well. That's where the song came from, the idea of the two-legged rat. I had, and still have, a lot of respect for politicians. But I said, well, I'm going to write a song, and that's how it began.
3: Former President Carlos Salinas de Gortari has always defended the record of his administration. Over the years, Manuel and Paquita end up recording more than 80 songs together. Their creative partnership becoming a close friendship. Paquita La del Barrio died in 2025, but the song she made famous is still everywhere, a karaoke favourite and loved on social media. Rata de dos Patas has been streamed more than 50 million times on Spotify. And Manuel, well, he's still singing it too.
23: Cuando yo la canto en algún evento,
4: when I perform it at events, that's where I really act it out. When I get to the insults, filthy rat, crawling animal, scum of life, badly made monstrosity. And when I said cockroach, I pretend to crush one under my foot. I love this song like a daughter. That's what I call my songs. And this one has given me enormous satisfaction.
23: Muchas, pero muchas satisfacciones.
1: Manuel Eduardo Toscano is still writing music. He was speaking to Helen Ledwick. And that stirring string of insults brings us to the end of this edition of the History Hour. Join us again next week for more personal stories from the past. For now, though, this is Max Pearson. 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Goodbye.
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10: Welcome to the newsroom. I'm Janat Jalil. As the number of dead from Venezuela's earthquakes rapidly approaches 2,000, desperate efforts continue to reach those still alive under the rubble.
11: Every hour that passes is 1 hour less to find people alive, so the search and rescue. At the same time, we are setting up with government shelters, with food points, water and sanitation points, health points.
10: The US Supreme Court hands President Trump a big win and several defeats. As Wimbledon begins, tennis stars say prize money needs to be shared more fairly.
24: As the world number one, I feel like I have to stand up and to fight for lower level players, for players who are coming back after injuries, the upcoming generation.
10: And the deadly fish with human-like teeth wreaking havoc in the waters off Greece.
25: The pufferfish is actually a perfect example of how climate change and biological invasions are creating new challenges for both nature and for local economies.
10: That's after this bulletin.
3: BBC News with Roisin Hasty. The final vote count in Peru's presidential election has given victory to Keiko Fujimori. Her left-wing rival Roberto Sanchez has previously said he would not accept defeat, complaining of irregularities. James Reid has the details.
26: Keiko Fujimori's victory comes on her fourth attempt, 15 years after she first stood for president. She's following in the footsteps of her late father, the authoritarian leader Alberto Fujimori. He ruled Peru in the 1990s, defeating Maoist rebels and hyperinflation. But he was later convicted of crimes against humanity. Ms. Fujimori has promised a hardline approach to violent crime and deregulation to boost the economy. Her election is part of a shift to the right across South America. As Peru's ninth president in a decade, she faces a challenging task in governing a politically volatile and divided nation.
3: The US Supreme Court has backed state laws that allow mail-in ballots received after election day to be counted, rejecting a Republican-led challenge to a five-day grace period in Mississippi. The ruling is a setback for President Trump, who's vowed to end the use of postal ballots before November's midterm elections. Earlier, the New York Democratic representative Hakeem Jeffries revealed his thoughts on the decision.
27: Well, in a narrowly concluded 5-4 decision, the Supreme Court did the right thing with respect to preserving each state's ability, consistent with the United States Constitution, to manage the electoral process relative to voting by mail. Voting by mail has never been a partisan issue until Donald Trump decided to peddle conspiracy theories related to his own failures to win back in 2020.
3: Thousands of migrants are trying to leave South Africa ahead of an unofficial deadline set by anti-immigration campaigners. Many are at transit camps set up to facilitate their departure, and they say they fear violence during mass protests planned for Tuesday. South Africa's Joint Security and Intelligence Body said there'd been more than 100 cases of anti-foreigner sentiment, including 4 fatalities since the 1st of March. Earlier, hundreds protested in the South African township of Soweto, calling for undocumented foreign nationals to leave. This man was at the demonstration.
28: There's too much corruption, which shows this government of ours doesn't care about us, because we're requesting a simple thing, that the illegal foreigners must go, but they're failing to go.
3: A bomb explosion in the heart of the Mediterranean Principality of Monaco has left at least 3 people injured. Local media say the victims are the Ukrainian oligarch Vadim Yermolyev, his partner, and 13-year-old child. Both adults are said to be in a critical condition. World News from the BBC. The Venezuelan opposition leader Maria Corina Machado has said she'll do whatever it takes to return to the country to help coordinate earthquake relief efforts. Speaking from Panama, she accused the Venezuelan government of blocking her attempts to come home and criticised its response to the disaster. The number of confirmed dead has risen to more than 1,700, with thousands still missing.
6: The government in Britain says asylum seekers should pay for their accommodation and basic living support before they're eligible to apply to settle. It's thought the amount will be around $13,000. The Home Secretary says refugees should repay the British people's generosity. Critics suggest it may not raise significant funds as job prospects for refugees are quite poor. The French National Assembly has passed a bill aimed at slowing the growth of